is 7. But our new player, Garcia, had his first game at Yankee Stadium. He was 2-for-4, almost 3-for-4, and had a home run and almost had 2 home runs. He looked pretty good at first base. So that was good. You know some changes. Dominguez is gone. Volpe is gone. However, Lombard is coming up. So we'll see how that goes. And then we have another guy coming from San Diego, and he'll be in town. He'll play a few games before you're hearing this. So see how we're going to go. The Yankees have to hold on somehow. Have to hold on until maybe Aaron Judge comes back. And maybe Bellinger will be back. He definitely will be back probably in the next 4 to 5 weeks, 6 weeks. And if he can retain his best form, that'll look good. But then we have to see what happens, because if we can get all these guys got and on all cylinders before the playoffs, because we're going to limp into the playoffs. We're not going to win the American League East. Even though we had a huge lead at one time, that's not going to happen now. It's going to be Tampa Bay with a low payroll. The Boston Red Sox are surging. So the Yankees, in all honesty, are looking for a wild card. But they should be in pretty safe keeping for that as we get ready to go. So that is the good part on that. But if you look at the wild card right now, the Yankees actually have a 6-game lead. 2-game lead over Boston, 6-game lead over the field. Boston has a 4-game lead. So there's a good chance that the American League East could have 3 different teams in the American League playoffs. And Cleveland's right there, but Minnesota's only 1 out, and Texas is only 2 games out. Seattle, 2 games out. This is a wild card. This is as of last Tuesday, and you're hearing this on a Monday night or however you're listening to it. So it remains to be seen what's going to happen. As far as the division, the Yankees are 4 games out as of this recording, in the loss column, and that's going to be tough. They got a good series coming up with Tampa Bay, but if they keep playing the way they are, they finally scored runs. They finally scored runs last night, but the pitching, which was not upgraded at all, in all honesty, before our 6 o'clock deadline on Monday night, Hill came in. Yankees were down 4-0 after 3 innings, but, you know, maybe he'll come back. Hill comes in, immediately gives up 2 runs, and basically that's it, as he often does. Castro did okay. Yarbrough, when he comes in, you want to just give it up. His ERA didn't look so bad, but he comes in, gives up another run. And then the next thing you know, Chiavilli comes in, and in 1 inning gives up 6 runs, game's over. After the Yankees made a gallant comeback, they were down 2-0, 3-0, 4-0, 6-0, then 6-3. Then they took the lead in the bottom of the 7th. Can we get our bullpen hold 2 innings, just 2 innings? Oh, no. Yarbrough comes in, basically gives up a triple, etc. And we give up 7 runs in the 8th inning, and an unhappy crowd at Yankee Stadium was there. So anyway, but we'll see how it goes. We've got a chance to get our couple new guys to see, before we get our other guys healthy again, to see if that picks up everything and go from there. Anyway, drop me a line at bikeandmark@aol.com. Look for the Yankee Mobile as I drive it around. If you see me, stop me. I have something to give you, without a doubt. Often have Yankee sunglasses, sometimes Yankee hats, and would be glad to give them as you as well. But give me a honk and look forward to seeing you. Maybe I'll see you at the stadium some more, but let's go.

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2: Greetings and welcome to the Circuit Rider broadcast. I hope that you'll have a good week this week. And today is Monday. We're starting off, and I want to ask you a question. And the most important thing, you know, I was asking you and have been asking you is for you to, for those of you that are truly saved, born again, washed in the blood of Jesus Christ, I'm going to ask of you, please, that you'd continue to join me as we pray for the kings and for those who are in authority. I've asked this some time, and I have just, have kind of let that off for a little bit. I've read some things over the weekend, studied and so forth, and if you've been paying attention about what's happening, there's some real changes going on, and, there's changes not for the good, but there are changes that are for the good as well. So I'm going to ask of you here in 1 Timothy chapter 2, verses 1 through 4, where it says, I exhort therefore that first of all, supplication, prayers, intercessions, and giving of thanks be made for all men, for kings, and for all that are in authority. Why, who would that be? Governors, senators, the sheriff, the mayor, these type of people. I'm asking for you, for in your local area, that you need to be praying. And I thank you for be praying for these people, that they would make the right decisions. There is so much division within this nation. It is unbelievable. And also, you know, we have a constitution. You know what? When you have one of these, when you have somebody that is elected in office and so forth, that takes. I remember when I went into the military my own self. I mean, the idea of it is we had to stand up there, and you know what we had to do? We had to lift our hand and pledge, to stand by the Constitution and defend it and so forth and so on. And you know what? Anytime there is, from the president down, they have to do that kind of thing. There was the one president, that was the worst thing going on. But I mean, that did not raise his hand and so forth and so on with this. But we're going to go ahead and continue on. There are other people that are in government offices that absolutely, and because of what this nation once was, we used to pledge allegiance. Remember the pledge? I pledge allegiance to the flag of the United States of America and to the republic for which it stands. The republic for which it stands? One nation under God? By the way, we're not talking about Allah. We're not talking about some other God. We're talking about the God of this universe, the Lord Jesus Christ. And, the thing about this is we need to be praying that somehow, some way, that this nation gets back to what we once stood for from this old Word of God, the old King James Bible. And by the way, check me out. I mean, I've got history. I took history. When we found out where these nations, our forefathers came from and what they stood for, that was the Word of God. And it still is. Always will be. Now, the thing about this is, we're going to pledge we're going to be praying and so forth for our president and so forth. So I thank you for being with me on that, and let's pray for our president. I'm not talking about whether you're for him, whether you're against him, but let me tell you what, today he's our president. And you know what? We ought to pray for him. because that's what God would have us to do. You might not agree with the mayor. You may not agree with the sheriff. You may not agree with those that are in authority. But we need to be praying for them, that God would touch them, that absolutely would. And by the way, we know from the Word of God, God is in control. He says He takes one down and He puts up another. God is the one in control. I thank you for doing that. Now, what we're going to be doing here this week is we're going to be talking about angels. There are good angels and there are bad angels. And you know, they're very much alive and well. And please believe me when I tell you, they are really working in the day and age that we're living in. And I want to show you that from the scriptures so you can see, you know, an introduction of angels, the existence of angels, the origin of angels, the fall of angels, the results of the fall. And we're going to see several things as the week goes by, what they look like, what they do, what their responsibility is, and we'll go from there. So, let's go ahead and begin in our study for this week. Turn with me, if you would, please, to 2 Kings chapter 6, and we're going to begin reading in verse 8. In verse 8, "Then the king of Syria warred against Israel, and he took counsel with his servants, saying, 'In such and such a place shall be my camp.' And the man of God sent unto the king of Israel, saying, 'Beware that thou pass not such a place, for thither the Syrians are come down.' And the king of Israel sent to the place which the man of God told him and warned him of, and saved himself there not once nor twice." Verse 11. "Therefore the heart of the king of Syria was sore troubled for this thing, and he called his servants and said unto them, 'Will ye not show me which of us is for the king of Israel?' And one of his servants said, 'None, my lord, O king, but Elijah the prophet that is in Israel telleth the king of Israel the words that thou speakest in thy bedchamber.'" Was he physically there? No. And in verse 13 it says, "And he said, 'Go and spy where he is, that I may send and fetch him.' And it was told him, saying, 'Behold, he is in Dothan.'" Verse 14. "Therefore sent he thither horses and chariots and a great host. And they came by night and compassed the city about. And when the servant of the man of God was risen early and gone forth, behold, a host compassed the city, both with horses and chariots. And his servant said unto him, 'Alas, my master, how should we do?' And he answered," this was Elijah, "'Fear not, for they that be with us are more than they be with them.' And Elijah prayed and said, 'Lord, I pray thee, open his eyes, that he may see.' And the Lord opened the eyes of the young man, and he saw, and behold, the mountain was full of horses and chariots of fire round about Elijah." You know, the angel of the Lord encamped around about those that fear him. Amen, amen. Oh, I love that story. But it was a true story. Look, if you would, with me. We're going to go to several verses of Scripture. I hope you have your notepad. Hebrews, you need to have your notepad so that you can write a bunch of these verses down. I'll try to go a little slower. Chapter 1, and look with me in verse 14. And, let's read verse 13. "But to the which of the angels said he at any time?" Now, notice the subject matter of the angels. sit on my right hand until I make thine enemies thy footstool. Are they not all ministering spirits sent forth to minister for them who shall be heirs of salvation? Well, listen here. Are you an heir of salvation? Are you saved? Do you have Jesus Christ as Lord and Savior? The angels, they're ministering spirits. Now, what does the word minister mean? Why, it means properly a chief servant, an agent appointed to transact or manage business under the authority of another, one to whom a king or a prince entrusts the direction of affairs, a delegate, an ambassador, a representative of a sovereign. Why, who is? Why, well, I'm going to tell you one thing. An angel is a messenger of God, and he ministers, for God. And you know, I'm going to tell you one thing. The Bible says the angels of the Lord are encamped around about those that fear him. So I want to, you know what? If you're truly saved, born again, washed in the blood of Jesus Christ, I want to tell you, you know what? You have. You have angels around about you and your family. And we're going to get into all of these verses of Scripture, all up and down. Let's go ahead and really get deep into our, and we're going to, this is my introduction today. And let me give you these things. Is there an intelligent life apart from man in the universe? Yes, there is. Are they friend or foe? Well, they're both. Because, you know what? You have the good angels, and you have the bad angels. We're going to really get into this thing. The word angel occurs just right at 270-some times in the Scripture. 100-some times in the Old Testament, about 165 or so in the New Testament. When we talk about an angel and look up the definition, it's an angel of God is a messenger. Sometimes it means a human messenger. By the way, we're going to get all of these verses of Scripture. You know, sometimes we entertain angels unawares. Oh, listen here. I remember one time I was preaching a meeting in this one church, and I had my family with me and my kids and so forth, and my wife was there with me, and we were going along, and there was this fella that was standing on the side of the road. He had one of these canes that had the white with the red on it, and he was blind. My kids started yelling, "Daddy, Daddy, let's pick him up. Let's give him a ride." I stopped, and he got in the front seat, and we were talking, everybody all knew that he was blind, and what he did out of our conversation is that he would tune pianos, and he'd go around to churches. And that's how he made his living. And he was headed to this one church, and he got a ride to go there and so forth, from us. So anyway, we were talking, and I never will forget it. He says, "Hey, brother," he says, we got into the conversation about whether he was saved and born again, and oh man, he had a great testimony for Jesus. And listen, I never will forget my kids over this. And he was sitting there, my van happened to be one of these custom vans that was done up and so forth, and it was a Dodge van with a 318 in it, and had all the side stuff on it, the mags and all this other thing, and inside was all customized. What kind of van is this? And I didn't tell him. Is this a Dodge van? I never will forget it. My kids looked at me, I looked at them, and how is he really blind? And Yes, I said, yes, it is. And I said, it's got the 318 in it and so forth. And he pounded the dash, and he says, man, he said, you cool man with a cool down band. And all my kids were hollering and screaming and just having a great old time. We dropped him off, you know, at the church. And you know what? We gave him something. We gave an offering, you know, a little love offering there for him and so forth. And this is how he made his living. He was not a bum. This is how he did. And he said, preacher, he said, listen, he says, do you mind? He says, I don't really want to know. He says, and I thank you very much. But he says, can you tell me what these bills are? And I did. And he said, the reason I asked you, he says, because a lot of people take advantage of me. And he says, I don't know whether it's a $1 bill, a $5 bill, a $10 bill, a $20 bill. And he says, I have to know. And he says, what I do, and he showed us all, he folds the bills a certain way. That's how he knows what's going on and how much he has. And so, it was such an interesting thing. We dropped him off after we had a word of prayer for him, and it was such a real, real fun time. My kids loved this. And, you know, we were driving down the road, and I never will forget, somebody piped up and said, you know, we entertain angels unawares. And we talked about that till we got to the church. Entertaining angels unawares. And I want to, have you ever experienced anything like that in your life? I'm sure somehow, some way, if you're truly saved, born again, that you know some story, and you can tell a story about that. There's been many, many more. But that one right there just stands out because we just had so much fun with that. And I mean, just, you know, it was just, I never will forget it. Now, the thing about this thing is, you know, in biblical appearances, angels always manifest themselves as males. You don't have any female angels. I mean, let me tell you, that's wrong. Anytime you go from Genesis to Revelation, the angels are always, anytime that there is anybody that makes an appearance that we read about, and you're going to see this because we're going to go through several verses of Scripture, it's always male. And it's very, very important for you to understand that. You know what? When you see these things that you call angels, you know, that these blonde-headed, long-haired female things that are all dressed up with their dresses and all that, that is not an angel. If anything, it's a fallen angel. And the idea of it is, it's not really an angel, obviously, and so forth and so on. But you know what? You don't want to have idols. You don't want to have anything that is pointing to something that is not right within the Scriptures. And so you got to be careful with that. You know, how do you get this? By studying to show yourself approved unto God, a workman that needeth not to be ashamed, rightly dividing the word of truth. Now, angels always manifest themselves as males. Never as women. Never as children. Now, the thing I want you to see, you know, we're going to go in here. The main task of angels are they deliver messages from God to man. Let's go, if you would, and we're going to go. We've got several verses of Scripture. We're going to be all over the place in the Word of God. I hope that this will be a real blessing because, you know what? There are people that talk about angels, you know what I mean? And it's a big discussion today among people, angels. Daniel chapter 9, go with me to Daniel chapter 9, verse 21. Yea, whilst I was speaking in prayer, even the man Gabriel, whom I had seen in the vision at the beginning, being caused to fly swiftly, touched me about the time of the evening oblation. And he informed me and talked with me and said, O Daniel, I am now come forth to give thee skill and understanding. You see, Gabriel here had a message and had an appointment here to deal with Daniel. Verse 23, at the beginning of thy supplication, the commandment came forth. And I come to show thee, for thou art greatly beloved. Therefore, understand the matter and consider the vision. So, you know, I mean, they deliver messages from God to man. Turn with me, if you would. We're going to go to 1 Kings chapter 19. And look with me. We're going to read verses 1 through 8. And Ahab, we're in 1 Kings chapter 19 and verse 1. And Ahab told Jezebel all that Elijah had done, and withal how he had slain all of the prophets with the sword. Then Jezebel sent a messenger unto Elijah, saying, So let the gods do to me, and more also, if I make not thy life as the life of one of them by tomorrow about this time. And when he saw that, he arose and went for his life, and came to Beersheba, which belongeth to Judah. And he left his servant there. Verse 4. But he himself went a day's journey into the wilderness, and came and sat down under a juniper tree. And he requested for himself that he might die, and said, It is enough now, O Lord. Take away my life, for I am not better than my fathers. And as he lay and slept under a juniper tree, behold, the angel touched him and said unto him, Arise and eat. And he looked, and behold, there was a cake baking on the coals, and a cruse of water at his head. And he did eat and drink, and he laid him down again. And the angel of the Lord came again the second time and touched him and said, Arise and eat, because the journey is too great for thee. And he arose and did eat and drink, and went in strength of the meat 40 days. Now, do you know what? You look at what the angels did there. Did you see that? I mean, you know what? They started a fire. They were baking and cooking here. They had a cruse of water because he was, God knows, by the way, you ought to grab a hold of this. God knows our every need, right down to what we need to eat, right now down to how healthy we are, what we need in our life, the whole deal. And you know what? The angels, they can come, they can be sent of God to encourage and to minister to people's needs. 1 Kings chapter 19, verse 8, 1 through 8 here. Here's another one I want you to see. You know, angels opposing the work of Satan and devils, demons. Look, if you would, with me in the book of Daniel. Let's go back to Daniel, and let's go to chapter 10. I'm beginning reading here in verse 1. We're going to read down to verse 10. Daniel had a real experience here. In the third year of Cyrus, king of Persia, a thing was revealed unto Daniel, whose name was called Belteshazzar. And the thing was true, but the time appointed was long, and he understood the thing, and he had understanding of the vision. In those days, I, Daniel, was mourning 3 full weeks. I ate no pleasant bread, neither came flesh nor wine in my mouth, neither did I anoint myself at all till 3 whole weeks were fulfilled. Can you imagine fasting that long? And in the 24th day of the first month, as I was by the side of the great river called Hiddekel, then I lifted up my eyes and looked, and behold, a certain man clothed in linen, whose loins were girded with fine gold, euphaz. His body also was like the beryl, and his face as the appearance of lightning, his eyes as lamps of fire, his arms and his feet like in color to polished brass, and the voice of his words like the voice of a multitude. And I, Daniel, saw the vision, for the men that were with me saw not the vision. Daniel was the only one that saw the angel. And a great quaking fell upon them, so that they fled to hide themselves. Therefore I was left alone, and saw this great vision, and there remained no strength in me, for my comeliness was turned in me into corruption, and I retained no strength. Yet heard I the voice of his words, and when I heard the voice of his words, then was I in a deep sleep on my face, and my face toward the ground. And behold, a hand touched me, which set me up on my knees, and upon the palms of my hands. Now, can you imagine this? And see, he's talking to Daniel. He said, verse 11, he said unto me, O Daniel, a man greatly beloved, understand the words that I speak unto you, stand upright, for unto thee I'm now sent. And when he had spoken this word unto me, I stood trembling. He said unto me, Fear not, Daniel, for from the first day that thou didst set thine heart to understand and to chasten thyself before thy God, thy words were heard, and I am come for thy words. Now, I'm going to just drop it right there. I'm running out of time. But do you see this? How angels are intertwined within people's lives? By the way, I want to tell you this here before we close our broadcast. There are good angels and there are fallen angels. And we're going to really dissect this thing this week. And I hope that this will be a real blessing to you. First of all, are you saved? Do you know Jesus Christ, your Lord and Savior? If you used to leave this world right now, do you know where you'd spend eternity? Honestly. You know, be assured of one thing. If you're truly saved, born again, washed in the blood of Jesus Christ, you're a child of God. You know, the Bible says the angels of the Lord are encamped around about those that fear Him. Oh, listen, you have protection from God. You have a special protection from Almighty God, the God of this universe, the very one that created you and I. What a wonderful thing. And by the way, that'd be from good angels. Now, if you're lost, well, I think you can pick up on that one. May God help you to see the truth.

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2: 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Tonight on Quorum Radio, we're going to be hearing from Aidan Bond of HolySoulsCrusade.com talking about purgatory. But first, Terry Jacks, Seasons in the Sun. Stay tuned.

0: Well, folks, as you know, on Quorum Radio, we cover lots and lots of topics, one of which, of course, is the doctrines of the Catholic Church. I'm Catholic. I know you may not be, but they sure are interesting, aren't they? Some will say condemnable, abominable, or, okay, fine, bear with me a little bit. One of these doctrines is the doctrine of purgatory. And you may or may not know that in 2 Maccabees, let's just quote here, basically what happened was Judas and his men turned to prayer beseeching that the sin which had been committed by the deceased Jewish warriors might be wholly blotted out. He also took up a collection and sent it to Jerusalem to provide for a sin offering. In doing this, he acted very well and honorably, taking account of the resurrection. For if you were not expecting that those who had fallen would rise again, it would have been superfluous and foolish to pray for the dead. But if he was looking to the splendid reward that is laid up for those who fall asleep in godliness, it was a holy and pious thought. Therefore, he made atonement for the dead so that they might be delivered from their sin. Not surprisingly, the Book of Maccabees, 1st and 2nd, kind of constitute an irritant to our Protestant Christian friends. So I'm on now to talk about the whole topic of purgatory. And there's other scriptures as well with a man whose name is Aidan Bond. Am I pronouncing your name right? Aidan Bond. Very good. Great. So I'll tell you who he is. He's the founder of the Holy Souls Crusade, the Holy Souls of the Deceased, that is, in purgatory. The Holy Souls Crusade is a ministry of intercession for the relief of the Holy Souls in purgatory. Those are people that basically have been saved, but were not quite perfect, and God demands perfection to be able to be in his presence. So this ministry, the Holy Souls in Purgatory Ministry, or the Holy Souls Crusade, they have their website, www.holysoulscrusade.com, founded by Aidan Bond and some colleagues in Athlone, Ireland in 2002. Is that, am I pronouncing the town right?
1: That's right, yes. Athlone, County Westmeath, Ireland.
0: Yeah, which county is that?
1: County Westmeath.

0: It's not a place, it's a state where the soul needs to be purified and in order to enter heaven, because in the book of Revelation, it tells us that nothing unclean can enter heaven. And the only way I can describe it is basically, say you are going to a wedding and you're invited to the wedding. Obviously, you're not going to go to the wedding with your horrible clothes on. You're going to make sure that you're going to have a shower to clean and your best clothes to enter the banquet. And that's the way I can describe as purgatory. And the Word of God tells us that, you know, it is a holy and wholesome thought to pray for the dead so that they may be loosened from their sins. So obviously it's telling us that these souls are somewhere, they're in a state, waiting for God's purification, and that's God's love and his mercy purifying the souls. And the good news is once you get to purgatory, you're guaranteed heaven. But they, I think the greatest suffering that they are experiencing is the separation. They're almost there but not there yet, and that's why they rely on our prayers.
1: Right. And so, and I want to just quote Matthew 5:24-25, make friends quickly with your accuser while you are going with him to court, lest your accuser hand you over to the judge and the judge to the guard, and you be put in prison. Truly I say to you, you will not get out till you have paid the last penny. I mean, is our Lord and Savior Jesus Christ just giving us some good advice about human relations and in business and how to do things if you have, you know, you have a beef with somebody, a problem, you just, you know, work it out beforehand. He just wanted to just talking about things down here on earth and no eternal symbology here, is there, Aidan? I think not.
0: Yeah, I think it's basically, you know, and the most important is to keep the Ten Commandments, to keep in a state of grace. And it also reminds us, really, and if you read that passage, it kind of reminds us of two physicalities. One, if you're in a court of law, you have a judge. If you do something wrong, you will have a judge in a court, and he will judge you for what your wrongdoings are. And if you're guilty, you're going to go to prison. Well, the guards are going to take you into prison, and that prison is the prison where you're going to have to serve your sentence. And then you've got the spiritual realm that Jesus is talking about, is that there is a place that we have to be right with God. We have to forgive one another to be forgiven, especially those who've done us wrong, who've bear grudges against us. And the Lord is telling us to repent and to forgive the wrongdoing, especially if someone has done us wrong or vice versa. I think the Lord is telling us to forgive them, go to the altar and to forgive, go to confessions. This is why we have the great gift of our sacraments of confession. And that's a healing in itself as well, too, you know.
1: Yes, and we all remember that at the day of our Lord's resurrection, he appeared to them, breathed on them and said, "Receive the Holy Spirit. If you forgive men's sins, they shall be forgiven. If you retain them, they shall be held bound." But, of course, people say, "Oh, well, confession, you got to confess your sins directly to God." Well, is that biblical? That bothers some people. Wouldn't it be?
0: Yeah, but I think maybe. Yeah, sorry about that, Bill. I hate cutting in. I always jump and keep giving.
2: Please.
0: Well, really, what I tell people is that, first of all, when you're going to confession, always realize that who's in the confession? Jesus. Because Jesus also said, "Whatever two or three are gathered in my name, I am truly present." So when you go in there with the vision and with the understanding that the priest, that Jesus is there, but the priest is the persona Christi. He is like the physical. We can see you, we see the priest. But who is the priest representing? He is representing the presence of Jesus. And when we have that in mind, we believe that Jesus is present and that we say, "Jesus, just as you said, whose sins are forgiven, they are forgiven." Because Jesus is saying, well, who are you saying it to? You're not saying it to the four walls. So when you're saying that, you must be believing that Jesus is present. Amen.

0: Isn't that fantastic? And that's the Holy Spirit speaking to those who are doubtful, because the Holy Spirit is telling them, listen, because I will answer your doubts in the name of Jesus, to the power of the Spirit in you, because the Lord knows that you are praying, and if you are doubtful or do not understand, knock and the door shall be open, seek and you shall find, ask it shall be given. That is the grace of God. Praise you,
1: absolutely.
0: Jesus.
1: So, yeah, now, so by the way, I'm going to copy what you did with, many people do nowadays on Catholic media, is they say Hail Mary. Let's say Hail Mary, that this might help people understand purgatory and
0: yes.
1: become friends with those in purgatory, knowing that we're mortals and we hopefully will get to heaven, but likely we'll end up in transit in purgatory itself. In the name of the Father, Son, and the Spirit, amen.
0: Father, Son, and the Holy Spirit, amen.
1: Hail Mary, full of grace, from one is with thee. Blessed art thou among women, and blessed is the fruit of thy womb, Jesus.
0: Holy Mary, Mother of God, pray for us sinners, now and at the hour of our death. Amen.
1: Amen. So, anyway, so purgatory is fascinating. How did you become interested in purgatory, Aidan?
0: It's a long story. And I think the answer is Dr. Brown. Yeah, well, I would encourage people, if they want to know a bit more about me, I have been interviewed in various YouTube channels called Uniquely Mary, and also The Domestic Monk. And so I've encouraged them to check that up. It'll give you an oversight of what I was about and some of my testimonies, you know. And
1: basically, when you were a child, you heard your name called.
0: Absolutely. It all began really when I was about five, six years of age. And most people would know about this, so I'm probably like a gramophone repeating myself. But anyway, for those of your listeners who obviously have never heard of me and don't know about everything that happened. But before that, I had surgery and I was almost dead. You know, I was dying and died. And I had this near-death experience where I saw Jesus. And with what I knew was Jesus, because he was just pure love. And alongside him was the 12 apostles. And I wanted to go with him, and he said, no, go back. And then I realized I needed, he wanted me for a certain purpose. But the amazing thing is I was only a baby, and I'm not supposed to remember that. And that's the greatest miracle, because I shouldn't even remember. I don't even remember even having the operation, which was meningitis. And I was I was only a baby at the time, yeah.
1: Literally a few months old?
0: I just don't remember. I'd say I probably was about 11 months, 12 months. Yeah, roughly around that age. Oh, yeah. And I just, my experience of that really is that it was like it happened yesterday, that I can remember it like a photograph, like a video in my mind. But yet I don't remember the operation, don't remember anything about that. But one thing I did know is that I was so traumatized with all the operations, you know, and, you know, the pain and so forth. And I used to have nightmares and all, but I knew something was not right, you know. But then something was happening around me. I wasn't too sure. And one day I was in my room playing, you know, with my toys in my room, and suddenly I could hear all these voices calling my name. And I don't mean to freak people out, you know, but this is, I'm only telling you how it is. And this is the way God communicates, and he can communicate whatever way he does. And who are we to question, because he can communicate. That's the way. And, you know, and that's the way he was introducing me to the Holy Souls, was this audio voices that I would hear. And I remember this was happening so often, and my mom, I remember telling my mom, are you calling me? Because my mom would be down in the kitchen, you know, and I'd be caught, and she'd be saying, no, I didn't speak to you at all. And this was happening. And then one day she said to me, oh, that must be the Holy Souls. And that was my first introduction of ever hearing about the Holy Souls. And so I kind of realized that my mother obviously had a devotion to the Holy Souls. And it made perfect sense, because what I learned afterwards is that the Lord uses the generation. In Ireland, it was a great tradition to pray for the Holy Souls. And I think that generation was brought down to me, in my generation, to promote and to make it more more spread it around everyone, you know, so that they will get an understanding and the importance of praying for the holy souls. And then all of a sudden this was happening, and then I could see them coming to me. And they would come to me in a silhouette form, asking me to pray for them. And
1: How old were you when this began to happen?
0: Yeah, this would have been about when I was five or six, yeah.
1: Were you scared?
0: No, I think because I got a certain peace. You know, I should be running away and being running scared, but when this was happening, I got this really sense of peace, and that I just felt, wow, if that was somebody else, they'd run a mile, you know, they'd freak out. But I just felt that it was a certain peace, you know, and I just felt this is really, really something that I have to listen and understand. And then they were asking me to pray for them, and then I'd say to my mom, and I tell my mom my experience, and they said, you have to pray for them, and she'd teach me how to pray certain prayers for them. And then it actually progressed, you know what I mean? So all of this really was a progression to build up the knowledge of what the Holy Spirit is telling me and what Jesus wants me to speak about, to share with others, you know? And then they were telling me to pray for them, and Jesus was teaching me the same time so that I would get an understanding of what this was about, you know? And because at the time, because of my operation, I was dyslexia. I was a slow learner. I couldn't read. I was, because it affected my reading ability. And I had to go to a very special school for slow learners. And this was really, and I was mocked about it. And I was so mocked, so hurt. And they used to call me slow learner. And this really, really hurted me so much, you know. And there the Lord was calling me for this mission. And I said, Lord, why are you choosing me for this, you know, mission? I'm not worthy, because you'd be better off for someone who can read, who has a more verbal understanding of it or intellectual understanding. But the Lord said, no, it's the wheat that I chose. And it reminded me of St. Bernadette and St. Joseph of Capertino, and they are my patron saints. So,
1: Wow.
0: Yeah, so if anyone wants to know about that, that's me in person.
1: I'd love to ask you about that.
0: Yeah.
1: So let me get this straight. When you were having these are basically visions, apparitions. Did these souls that appear to you as shadows ever say their name or go into more detail or... into a conversation, or just say, give me two masses. Pray a rosary.
0: No, they never. Sometimes it would happen, and I'd be afraid to mention some of the names because they're personal, and some people would already know, oh, you mentioned such and such on the radio or whatever, so I don't mention any names. But most times I would know the names, keep them personal, and sometimes the soul would come, and I would have a sheer understanding that I didn't even have to know what their names is. I just trusted the Lord, his mercy and compassion, and trusting that the Lord knows who they are anyway. He knows who the soul, because it's the Lord giving that soul the permission to go to me to ask for prayer, to offer up prayers for that soul, and that soul would go to me because the Lord would direct that soul, because the souls are directed to persons who pray for them.
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2: 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Thank you so much for joining us today. My name is Donatella Ungreda. On today's episode, Chinese vessel loiters near Taiwan undersea cable. OAS takes the first steps to a hemispheric response to Nicaragua. Taiwan needs a new deterrence strategy. Democracy, a political or cultural system, and more. So please stay with us. A new video released by Newsweek shows the Taiwan Coast Guard warning a 200-foot-long Chinese-flagged research vessel to change course. According to the source, the Chinese vessel was observed, quote, loitering near an undersea cable between the U.S. and Taiwan, end quote. Sailing near the undersea cables is a clear indication of intelligence gathering, according to Windward, a maritime analysis platform that responded to Newsweek's questions about the Chinese research vessel's behavior. The specific cable beneath its bow has the 8,000-mile Pacific Light Cable Network, PLCN, fiber optic system. The high-speed cable connects Taiwan and the United States, as well as the Philippines. Interestingly, that same cable was originally intended to connect Hong Kong, but its route was altered due to U.S. concerns about Chinese espionage. Although research vessels like the one in the video, which was warned by the Taiwan Coast Guard to change course, are sometimes described as civilian, Beijing's policy of blurring the lines between military and civilian operations obscures this distinction. Furthermore, this 200-foot Chinese vessel has a history of operating in disputed waters. According to Newsweek, this same vessel has been sighted near the Paracel Islands, claimed by China, Taiwan, Vietnam, the Philippines, Malaysia, and Brunei, returning to concerns about internet cable espionage or even sabotage. This type of behavior has been observed before on Chinese flagged vessels. Chinese flagged vessels have been linked to cable incidents in recent years, notes Newsweek. Furthermore, the incidents are not limited to East Asia, and there have been alleged acts of sabotage in the Baltic Sea and damage to cables near Taiwan. China and Taiwan remain a flashpoint in the geopolitical stage, exacerbated by the island's disproportionate role in the global technology and semiconductor markets, due primarily to TSMC's success. Submarine cables have also gained importance in recent years, becoming a vital part of nations' infrastructure and a potential vulnerability to acts of sabotage.
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2: OAS takes first steps towards a hemispheric response to the crisis in Nicaragua. A group of Nicaraguan opposition organizations confirmed on Monday that it had sent a letter addressed to the foreign ministers of the hemisphere with the aim of alerting them to the worsening crisis in Nicaragua and requesting a coordinated response from democratic states. The document, signed by political and civil society movements in exile, highlights the magnitude of the national emergency and its repercussions on hemispheric security. The letter is in response to statements by Daniel Ortega, who asserted that no elections would be held in the country. The organizations warn that this stance represents the definitive end to any possibility of democratic transition and constitutes a breach of the essential principles of the Inter-American system, particularly respect for the will of the people and the right of people to freely elect their leaders. Furthermore, the opposition points out that Nicaraguan crisis has transcended domestic boundaries. According to their statement, the institutional deterioration affects the stability of the entire region. Among the main factors cited are forced displacement, crimes against humanity, transnational persecution, the weakening of the rule of law, alliances with authoritarian countries, and ties to terrorist groups. It also highlights the lack of legal protection for thousands of citizens and the pressure on countries hosting exiles and migrants. The letter further states that the lack of democratic legitimacy has turned into a sustained usurpation of power. This includes the elimination of fundamental guarantees, political persecution, forced exile, arbitrary denationalization, and religious repression. The closure of spaces for citizen participation and the repression of Nicaraguan communities in the Caribbean are also part of the complaint. Quote, "We are not asking you to decide for Nicaragua. We are asking you not to allow one family to usurp the power of an entire people," the document states. The signatory organizations, including Ciudadanos por la Libertad Exilio, Ruta de Cambio, Unamos, AUN, Avanza, AND, Concentración Democrática Nicaragüense, Mesa Todos Somos Nicaragua, PUDE, and Unidad Nacional, insist that the situation demands an international response commensurate with its gravity. They also call on the Organization of American States to strengthen its political and diplomatic monitoring of the country and urge member states to take individual actions through legal, economic, political, and diplomatic measures. According to the organizations, sustained international pressure is needed to move towards a peaceful, democratic, and verifiable solution capable of restoring constitutional order and citizen sovereignty. Among the key points raised are the protection of victims and exiles, the restoration of civil and political rights, the defense of nationality, an end to transnational persecution, and the restoration of democratic guarantees.
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2: Taiwan needs a new deterrent strategy. This article by Todd G. Buchholz, former economic policy advisor to George W. Bush, published in La Prensa, Nicaragua, argues that Taiwan should rethink its deterrence policy toward China. China routinely pressures Taiwan with military maneuvers along the island's side of the Taiwan Strait. Chinese naval authorities harass or disrupt the free passage of Taiwanese merchant ships to interrogate their crews, etc. On the other hand, China is watching with great interest the military attacks and responses between Iran and the U.S., particularly in the Strait of Hormuz, as this serves as a testing ground for the U.S. ability to react and its level of tolerance of political setbacks and provocations from Iran. According to the author, this could be extrapolated to a potential Chinese takeover of the island of Taiwan. Taiwan is of enormous global strategy and economic importance. It produces 92% of the state-of-the-art chips that are indispensable to the global technology.

0: rate of collaboration cannot. Economists call this moving up the value chain. The author calls its moving up the deterrence chain. Taiwan should take the initiative and establish a committee for the defense of freedom. This would be a practical institution dedicated to defense technology and coordinating responses to economic coercion. Not a formal military alliance requiring lengthy negotiations, treaties, summit communiques, etc. China has built artificial islands. Taiwan and its democratic partners can build deterrence in a similar way, through a software platform, an intelligence agreement, or a research collaboration. Iran has served as a testing ground for the U.S. Military and Chinese leaders have been watching Trump closely. Taiwan should not wait for the final exam. It should rethink its deterrence strategy.
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0: Democracy, political system or cultural system? The fundamental answer is that democracy is not an exclusive system, but a dual reality. It is a political system that depends strictly on a cultural system in order to exist. Reducing democracy to just one of these two aspects negates its actual functioning. In fact, it has a dual nature as both political institution and a cultural practice. For a strictly legal and formal perspective, democracy operates as a political system for organizing public power. Its primary function is to determine who exercises authority, under what limits, and through which mechanisms of legitimation. This political system rests on universal institution pillars. Universal suffrage, a periodic mechanism for electing leaders, and separation of powers, the division between the executive, legislative, and judicial branches. It also supports on rule of law, the subordination of laws and government officials to the Constitution. Also over institutional alternation, the peaceful transition of political power, and party pluralism, the legal existence of diverse ideological options. From this perspective, classical political science authors, such as Joseph Schumpeter, define democracy primarily as a method, an institutional arrangement for reaching political decisions in which individuals acquire the power to decide through a competitive struggle for the popular vote. If there are fair elections, competition, and clear rules, the democratic political system is formally established. Democracy as a cultural system, the axiological foundation. However, historical experience shows that the mere existence of constitutions and elections does not guarantee a functional democracy. It is here that democracy reveals itself as a cultural system, that is, as a set of values, attitudes, habits, and beliefs shared by a society. Democratic culture cannot be legislated. It is lived and passed down from generation to generation. Its essential components include active tolerance, legitimate acceptance of dissent and diversity of opinion, culture of compromise, willingness to negotiate and yield rather than impose by force, interpersonal trust, mutual beliefs that political rivals are not enemies, everyday civic mindedness, voluntary respect for common norms and the public sphere, internalization of equality, recognition of others as equals in rights and dignity, organizational capacity. Citizens in a democracy as voters and taxpayers have the right and obligation to develop organizational capacities within political and civil associations that, through appropriate channels, make their demands and requirements heard by the state. Likewise, they must develop the capacity to monitor the policies and actions of elected officials and public servants. The philosopher and educator John Dewey argued that democracy is, rather than a form of government, a way of life in community and a shared experience. If citizens possess an authoritarian, impositive, or intolerant mindset, democratic political institutions become empty shells. To fully understand democracy,

0: it is necessary to illustrate how these two systems interact. The political system provides the rules of the game, while the cultural system provides the player willing to abide by them. When one element attempts to exist without the other, the democratic model collapses or deteriorates. Culture without politics is ineffective. A society with deep-rooted values of mutual respect and dialogue, but one that lacks independent courts, clear laws, or transparent electoral systems, is incapable of resolving conflicts on a large scale and in an orderly manner. Politics without culture is unsustainable. Political scientist Robert Putnam demonstrated in his studies on institutional performance that the success of democratic governments depends directly on social capital and the civic traditions of the region. Constitutions can be copied and passed from one country to another in an afternoon, but the civic culture that makes them work takes decades to build. In conclusion, democracy is simultaneously a political system and a cultural system. Defining it solely as a political system is a mistake of technical reductionism, as it ignores the human driving force behind it. Defining it solely as a cultural system is also a mistake of idealism, as it ignores the need of stable power structures. Ultimately, democracy is a political system that is nourished, protected, and perpetuated by a specific cultural ecosystem.
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0: Secretary of State Marco Rubio breaks down the threat posed by Cuba, especially espionage and influence operations, and U.S. relations with Venezuela, China, and more on My View with Lara Trump. This interview was posted on YouTube on August 2, 2026. Let's listen.
2: Secretary, great to have you back. Thank you so much.
3: Glad to be back. It's been a while.
2: There's so much to talk about, but I want to start with Cuba.
3: Yeah.
2: This has been of particular interest to the State Department right now. You guys released a 100-page report on Cuba, calling it the capital of 21st century communism. And this report talks about the fact that Cuba's goal essentially is to erase the United States from the earth. It also details a Cuban spy network that's been undermining American interests. How did we get to a place where Cuba has become so much of a threat, it feels like, again, to the United States?
3: I think for those who have followed the issue of Cuba, this is not unfamiliar to us, but to the average American, you know, you see Cuba, small country, 90 miles off our shores, you know, 9.5 million people population. What people forget that when it comes to things like espionage and influence operations, they actually are an influence and espionage superpower. If you look at the history of espionage in the United States, Cuba is the only country that consistently has implanted and embedded spies in our system without even paying them. We had an ambassador, a U.S. ambassador, who ended up being a Cuban spy and was recently convicted. We've had them penetrate the highest levels of the Defense Intelligence Agency. Ana Belén Montes was one of the single biggest intelligence failures on the part of the United States and one of the biggest penetrations we ever had in our system. So, and then on the influence front, if you look all throughout Latin America, every communist left-wing insurgency that's destabilized governments across the region, every single one of them over the last 40, 50 years has found its support, its help, in many cases its birth from a Cuban influence operation. So it was an important report just to highlight the role they play in our country, a very negative role.
2: The report also links Cuban influence to the rise of Antifa, the riots that we saw in 2020, as well as the surge of radical activism that we've seen all over these college campuses. To the average person, those things, I think, feel generally organic, but it turns out there are a lot of different powers, Cuba being one of them, that are influencing all of these things day to day.
3: Absolutely. It's the same network of protesters around the country. They were the same people you saw on the streets burning things in 2020. They then flip it around and they become the pro-Hamas protesters, and they flip it around and within 48 hours of Maduro's arrest have pre-printed signs outside the courthouse demanding his release. And then they're out there doing the ICE stuff, attacking ICE agents. There's nothing organic about it. It is funded, it is organized, and Cuba is a part of that network, and in some cases, a critical part of that network. And it's a network they will weaponize against us. And they talk about it openly, about how they will use that network to pressure American policymakers, not just here in the United States like Code Pink, but all over the world.
2: critics of this report, of course, are saying, oh, well, these are scare tactics to potentially justify some U.S. military action against Cuba. It sounds like this is something we should take seriously, and this report sounds very real.
3: Everything in there is factual, and frankly, I don't think they can dispute it. People can argue that we shouldn't do with it, and I know there are plenty of people in American academia and, frankly, in American press that sympathize with the Cuban regime and have for a very long time. Part of it is motivated by their anti-Americanism, and part of it is motivated by ideological affinity. There are enough people in key nodes of our society, including professors, but frankly, in the past, we've seen people within our own government that sympathize with the Cuban regime. It's the way they get spies without paying them. But it doesn't mean we can ignore this threat. Put aside for a moment my history, the fact that I'm Cuban-American, the fact that I grew up in Miami. This is 90 miles from our shores. A failed state 90 miles from our shores that happens to be aligned with adversaries to the United States is a national security threat to our country.
2: I want to move quickly to Venezuela. The interim government and opposition leaders there are taking steps towards a possible future with democratic elections. What role is the United States currently playing, and what can you tell us?
3: Well, the first thing about Venezuela is I know we're not in the era of patience and persistence, but these things take time. You're dealing with a system that's been in place for over a quarter century. So those are deep roots that you have to deal with. It's also a country that faces a lot of problems. I mean, a lot of economic problems, not to mention now they've had an earthquake. So that's why we've always talked about phase one, where our priority was stabilization. We didn't want the country devolving into civil war, mass migration, you know, civil unrest, and so forth. Step two is a recovery phase, which I think we're into. Obviously, the earthquake adds complexity to it. You've got to have a functioning economy. You need to have laws and rules and regulations in place so that investors from America and around the world can go in and safely invest and create prosperity. Ultimately, you have to have transition. At some point in time, there has to be legitimate elections at every level so that people know that the government that's there is the legitimate government chosen by their people. Step one towards that is the national reconciliation. This is the people that have been divided politically for a very long time against each other. And you're going to have to look at models like what you saw happen in Eastern Europe after the fall of the Soviet Union. And I think the role the U.S. government can continue to play is as a facilitator of all of this.
2: You've been outspoken for many years about the threat from China. President Xi, of course, is going to come visit here in Washington, D.C. in September. You've had to sit across the table, though, from China's foreign minister. You've had to, you know, negotiate and talk on America's behalf. How have you found, in this role, negotiating with Beijing?
3: On the one hand, all the things that China wants to become the most powerful country in the world, and they want to do so at our expense. Obviously, we are Americans. We're not going to allow that to happen. At the same time, they are the two most powerful economies in the world, probably the two most powerful militaries in the world, although ours is further along than theirs, but nonetheless. And I think it's important for two big countries like this, the two most powerful countries in the world, have to have a relationship, have to have the ability to speak to one another and try to deconflict where possible, because it could lead to some really bad things. The foundation of that is the relationship that President Trump has with President Xi, which is a relationship of mutual respect, and they get along. And that really is important, that our two presidents can speak to one another. And it's okay. I think it's almost irresponsible, by the way, to not have direct communications with the Chinese. We want stability in our relationship. Both sides, I think, recognize that there are areas where we're not going to agree, and including areas where we're going to have to compete. Now, there are areas we can work together on. That's phenomenal, fantastic for the world. But I think there's going to be a lot of areas of friction and competition. We have to manage that at the same time as we have to have a relationship with them, but we always have to look out for what's best for America.
2: Well, it seems like China's been on their best behavior, knowing that President Trump is in the White House. But a lot of people believe that they may be just biding their time in terms of possibly taking over Taiwan. What do you say to that?
3: Well, I can't speak 20 or 30 years from now. I can say that our position is we don't support any change to the current status quo that exists there right now. We would be against any sort of compelled or coerced change in status. That point was made very clear in our meetings with the Chinese. Obviously, they have a very different point of view. It's a very sensitive issue for them. So, again, it's part of that delicate balancing act. Because, look, any conflict between the U.S. and China, be it economic or be it military, God forbid, would be catastrophic for both countries and for the world. So we have to manage that, but we can't walk away or forfeit our national interests. So this is the hard work of foreign policy, and it requires every administration to sort of balance these two competing tugs against us.
2: Well, we hear a lot about tensions with China. We hear a lot about tensions with Russia, with Iran daily. I think Americans probably at some point get very overwhelmed because, unfortunately, the good stuff doesn't make it out there often enough. What would you say, though, about the stability of the world right now, given You're in your position, the president is who he is.
3: I think the world has always been complicated and tricky. I think the difference now is if something happens halfway around the world in a place you've never heard about before, and it's really dramatic, you're going to hear about it almost instantaneously. I think the world is also going through a period of rapid transformation. I mean, there is clearly a geopolitical reordering that is occurring, and I've talked about this repeatedly. You know, we are... After the end of the Cold War, everybody thought the whole world was just going to become free enterprise democracies and everyone would get along and nation states would no longer matter. And unfortunately, we made decisions in our foreign policy on that ridiculous basis that actually caused us to hurt our country. We started saying things like, we don't care where things are made, let it be made in another country as long as it's cheaper prices for America. And it ended up deindustrializing our country and costing us millions of jobs. So what you see President Trump doing now is rebalancing those things on the economy using tariffs, on geopolitics using our presence in the world, especially in the Western Hemisphere, our own, you know, area, neighborhood that we live in. And then, of course, there are legacy threats like the Iranian threat of a nuclear program, which can never happen. The president's been very clear about that. So you have all the old threats plus the emerging new ones, and they're all happening at the same time, and they're happening faster than they ever have before. And it'll be the work of this administration, but it'll be the work of future administrations. Some of these things are going to take decades to work themselves out.
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0: The regime of Alexander Lukashenko has designated the European Humanities University of neighboring Lithuania as an extremist organization, putting Belarusian students and alumni, as well as their families, at risk of state oppression. DW's Lisa Lewis prepared the following report, and the host talked to Shelby Maggett, Deputy Director of the Atlantic Council's Eurasia Center. Let's listen.
4: Belarus has long targeted political opponents, journalists, and activists. Now it's going after a university. The regime of Alexander Lukashenko has designated the European Humanities University in neighboring Lithuania as an extremist organization, putting students, alumni, and their families under growing pressure. Some have seen their home searched. Others say they're afraid to contact their parents. DW's Lisa Louis reports.
5: Here in Vilnius, the Lithuanian capital, the European Humanities University had so far been a safe haven from political pressure by Minsk, at least for those who are studying here. Some of EHU students take online classes from Belarus. But since the university was declared an extremist organization, even the Belarusian students who study here now live in fear. Two of them agreed to talk to us, but only if we disguised their voices and did not show their faces.
6: In early June, the authorities came to my family home back in Belarus. They asked threatening questions and were looking for documents linking me to this university. Luckily, I asked my family to destroy such documents. But when I heard about the search, I was panicking. I was crying and shaking.
5: According to human rights group Vyazna, dozens of current and former students have had their family homes searched. That's instilled a climate of fear, even amongst those not yet hit by the searches.
7: It was scary when they were doing the searches. Every morning, I turned on my phone, hoping my family was still all right. We all told our parents to wipe our chats from their phones. And we have created these fake stories that we are badly behaved children who don't talk to our parents, and that's why they don't know anything about us.
5: 150 Belarusian students have dropped out of the university since the 14th of April. That's when Belarus labeled the university as extremist, accusing it of attempting to undermine the country's constitutional order.
8: Белорусский вуз визнаний, так они себя позиционируют, оказывает методическую, финансовую и иную помощь представителям радикально политизированных группировок, а также деструктивных иностранных неправительственных организаций.
5: The university's rector denies these allegations.
9: Well, the university task is the higher education. If we are teaching young people to critically evaluate different sources of the information, we as any other university were, or the faculty, we're having the dialogue with different people, so this is again not with some kind of intention, but is a natural life of the university.
5: activists say President Lukashenko, a close ally of Russia's Vladimir Putin's, is trying to further consolidate his grip on power.
10: The authorities continue a campaign of repression that has effectively escalated into terror against specific segments of the population deemed hostile to the state. More and more groups are being targeted. Every day we see new practices emerging beyond just the persecution of universities as part of the academic community. These actions fall under the category of so-called transnational repression.
5: That repression has been sharpened considerably after Belarus broadened its definition of what constitutes an extremist organization.
2: Alexander Lukashenko has been using this label against civil society actors to stifle dissent and opposition. And so what he calls extremist groups include musicians, theater groups, this university, and media organizations such as Deutsche Welle.
5: In the meantime, the Belarusian authorities' move to outlaw the university has fundamentally changed these youngsters' vision of the future.
6: I cannot allow myself to be a carefree young person. We have to be strong. But I cannot deny that I regularly have mental breakdowns. Events like this just ruin your life.
7: My big dream was to study in Europe and travel to other countries. Now it's only about being in a safe place and running as fast as possible to save my mental health and my parents' safety.
5: They say that going back to their country is no longer an option, while the current regime is still in place.
4: Joining me now is Shelby Magid. She's Deputy Director of the Atlantic Council's Eurasia Center. Shelby, it's good to have you with us. You know, when most people hear the term extremist organization, they usually think of violent groups, not a university. What does this designation say about the state of the regime in Belarus, the regime led by Alexander Lukashenko?
11: Thanks for having me, and it's a great question. There's an absurdity to it to a certain extent. You have one of the most repressive regimes, a dictator, yet he continues lashing out at musicians, as is noted, at students, at civil society organizations. I've even heard of bird-watching clubs being labeled as extremists. The regime is trying to crush any civic space, any room for community, for independent thought, and that's both in the country and outside the country. And so this desperation is shown by acts like this, going after the university and trying to put fear into Belarusians at home and abroad.
4: You know, the students in our report describe police searches, intimidation of family members, and fears of simply staying in touch with loved ones back home. Is this now the defining feature of repression in Belarus, targeting not just dissidents, but anyone connected with them?
11: Yes, and unfortunately, this is not new. It's, of course, as I said, absurd to go after students and their family. This has been happening for a range of people, for journalists, for anyone connected to the political opposition, those people that spoke out against the fraudulent elections. Their homes are raided, their families questioned, their property seized. They're trying to put fear into those people to stop their activities, to silence them. So we see this as a major part of the repression at home. Of course, political prisoners are still a major issue as well, but this is also part of the transnational repression that we're seeing outside of Belarus and inside the EU.
4: Yeah, I want to talk about that in just a moment. I want to ask you, what's the message that Lukashenko is sending to young Belarusians who want a different future for their country?
11: I think Lukashenko has always feared the West and Western thought, so he's trying to send the message that there is not a future with the West, there's not room for critical thinking, and you're not welcome at home if that's what you're going to be viewing.
4: And the European Humanities University, it was driven out of Belarus more than two decades ago, and it rebuilt itself in Lithuania. Why does the regime in Belarus still see this institution as such a threat?
11: They see it as a threat because it's about more than a university. It's about a place for students and young people to see a future, to look to the West, to learn. Independent thought, academic freedom, freedom of expression, these are all things that Lukashenko is trying to crush at home. And so there being an institution that is still seen as Belarusian, but abroad, is a threat to him, but also he's worked his way down a long list of other institutions and individuals that have already been labeled as extremists.
4: I mean, to the an outsider looking at this story, I mean, you would think that the regime must have a high level of paranoia.
11: Mm. Yes, absolutely. I think that's true. I also think that this is part of a whole strategy of trying to put fear not only into Belarusians, but also into their host communities. And so Lukashenko and his regime might be trying to sow distrust. You know, you hear that extremist label. It is a scary label if you don't know what's going on. You think students, are they terrorists? No, they're students that are just trying to learn. But so we can be trying to drive a wedge between Belarusians and their host communities as well.
4: So let's look beyond Belarus for a moment. Our report points to what activists call transnational repression. Explain mm-hmm. what that means and how far beyond Belarus's borders is Lukashenko now willing and maybe able to reach?
11: So transnational repression is trying to repress people not just within your own borders in your own country, but trying to go after them, intimidate them, curb their freedoms abroad. And so this is happening in Europe, but there's also reports of it happening in Canada, in the U.S. This is a tactic. It's part of hybrid attacks, I believe, that Belarus and Russia do. And so it's important that it's being discussed, see that this is a threat, but also there needs to be more work on actually addressing it and protecting these people.
4: And isn't a result of this a brain drain? Your best students who want to be academics or who want to be professionals, they're going to have to leave Belarus, aren't they?
11: Absolutely. It's very sad what's happening in Belarus. It's important that we're talking about what's happening to people outside of Belarus, but there are still people there that want to live their lives, fight for a free, democratic, prosperous Belarus, and Lukashenko regime is trying to crush that. The future looks grim there. I hope that it's not. And so to go after students is just a very obvious way to try to crush that hope.
4: Yeah. I mean, it's really sad for students mm-hmm. and their families. What does this mean for Belarusian students living abroad? Is the message from the regime to them coming home is no longer an option?
11: I know that Vyasna, the human rights group, is warning people affiliated with the university not to go back to Belarus because they know that once they're in Belarus, they can also face arrest or other issues. That works well for the regime as they don't want these independent-minded people at home. This contributes to the brain drain. But the regime also hopes to crush any dissenting voice, any civic activity outside of the country, and to show that they have this control and strong regime, that can reach you wherever you are. I don't think Lukashenko is as strong as he would like to portray, which is why the paranoia of going after students really points to that.
4: And what about the political opposition that is in exile that would like to see a change in Belarus? Do they have any influence at all on what happens to these students, or do they just have to stand by and watch?
11: So they've been organized for years, and they, of course, have faced this repression as well. And so they have some resources, they have a community, and they're also a great example of the regime can do transnational repression, harass their families, harass them, surveil them. And yet they're not able to crush these voices. There are still people that are fighting for a future for Belarus. And so they're together working and, they don't always agree, but they're trying to work on this future. And it is great that they are in the EU, in Poland and Lithuania largely. And so I know they have some tactics, but they could certainly use more support.
4: Okay. Shelby Magid, good to have you on the program. Good to get your insights on this story
11: Thanks
4: that I think will
11: me.
4: Surprise a lot of people as well. Thank you.
11: Yeah.
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12: Democracia en Puerta, un espacio donde hablamos de lo que viene para Cuba. 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
1: It's 8 p.m. in Israel, Monday, August the 10th, 2026. In the headlines, Khan reports a regional country advised another to make an agreement with Israel to lull it to sleep before an attack. A Lebanese outlet says that Lebanon and Israel are unlikely to hold another round of negotiations before the end of summer. U.S. President Trump, in a social media post, says he wants war compensation from Iran. Defense establishment figures show a sharp rise in Jewish nationalistic crimes in Judea and Samaria. In Colombia, at least 47 people are dead in a powerful earthquake. The weather outlook extremely hot over most of the country. Good evening. This is Naomi Segal with the news. We open with the Khan report today that officials from one country in the Middle East advised another regional state to pursue an agreement with Israel in order to lull it to sleep while preparing for a larger confrontation. The report noted that officials from the said country told their counterparts during talks in recent months that they should demonstrate tactical flexibility toward Israel and work toward reaching an agreement. The proposal, however, was not intended as a path toward lasting reconciliation. Instead, the officials advised the other country to use the period created by an agreement to prepare for a future war against Israel, according to the sources cited in the report. The officials reportedly suggested reaching an agreement with Israel with the intention of later violating it while simultaneously preparing for a larger military confrontation. Censorship restrictions prevent revealing the names of the countries involved. In political reaction to the report, National Security Minister Itamar Ben-Gvir of Otzma Yehudit said, "Whoever thinks they could put the security of our sons in the hands of agreements and guarantees from those around us got a painful slap this morning. Behind all this Concepcia agreements are lies and fraud." He added in a post on X that the only response to our enemies and those who want to hurt us is force, determination, and total victory without agreement or mercy. The chair of the opposition Yisrael Beiteinu party, Avigdor Lieberman, told Khan in response to the report, "There is unfortunately an ongoing reality of failure on all fronts. How can it be that in 3 years we are on all fronts, at least six, and we have not managed to win on any of them? This is a government of defeat." Lebanon and Israel are unlikely to hold another round of negotiations before the end of the summer, Lebanon's Al Mayadeen newspaper reported today, citing a Lebanese diplomatic source. According to the source, no new round of talks is currently planned for next month, with significant disagreements remaining between the Lebanese side and the U.S. Israeli delegations. The source said the United States and Israel had rejected expanding the existing pilot zones in southern Lebanon until progress is made in the two areas already designated for negotiations. The Lebanese delegation, meanwhile, rejected Israeli claims that all explosions in southern Lebanon had resulted from strikes on military infrastructure, the report said. Meanwhile, a Lebanese media outlet reported that the IDF had encircled most of the Alia Tahrir Ridge in southern Lebanon, beneath which a significant Hezbollah tunnel network is located, where some 40 Hezbollah operatives are believed to be barricaded, along with members of the Iranian Revolutionary Guard Corps. The report also said Hezbollah rejected mediating attempts and proposals to allow the operatives to leave in exchange for dismantling weapons infrastructure. Iran's foreign ministry spokesperson Ismail Baghaei addressed the weekend agreement between Turkey, Pakistan, and Saudi Arabia, saying that Israel's policy has become clear. The agreement stems from the understanding that achieving security through the U.S. is no longer possible. The spokesperson continued, "Iran rejects foreign interference in the region. Regional countries are called upon to strengthen relations, trust, and security without external factors." On the talks with Oman, he said, as long as the war continues, we will not allow passage through the Strait of Hormuz. We do not discuss the issue of fees, but it is customary to charge fees for services. We are currently focused on Hormuz and not on resuming negotiations with the U.S. Reports in Iran, meanwhile, said that the Supreme Leader, Mujtaba Khamenei, announced a number of appointments among armed forces, including 6 senior appointments in the armed forces, the Revolutionary Guard Corps, and the Basij. Iran's president, Masoud Pezeshkian, says he held a long meeting yesterday with the country's supreme leader, Mujtaba Khamenei. Khamenei has not been seen in public since his father, whom he succeeded in the role, and other senior Iranian leadership figures were killed in strikes at the beginning of the year. In a statement to Iranian media, Pezeshkian said that the meeting was 7 hours long. He said the two are of the same opinion, that unity among the Iranian people is more important than ever. The enemy is currently focused on creating division among us, he said. He stressed that even if there are differences of opinion, Iran must speak to the world in a single voice. The U.S. Central Command says more than 20 warships have been deployed to the Middle East to support military missions, including strict enforcement of the U.S. blockade against Iran. In a statement posted on X, CENTCOM said that as of Sunday, it had redirected 55 commercial vessels, disabled 2, and boarded 2 others to ensure compliance with the blockade. U.S. President Donald Trump, in a post on his Truth Social platform, says that he likes the interesting idea about Iran asking for compensation for the damage done to them during the last 5 months of the war, and in return, he will also demand compensation from the Islamic Republic. How credible are the reports that President Trump is waiting for the Strait of Hormuz to reopen in order to declare an end to the war against Iran? This Sunday's official rejection by Prime Minister Netanyahu of the 15-point Board of Peace plan spelled the end of the Gaza ceasefire. And could the victories by the radical left in some U.S. Democratic Party primary contests actually boost support for the Republicans? These are some of the questions raised by reporter Mark Weiss in an interview with U.S. expert Dr. Kobi Barda.
2: We are speaking with Dr. Kobi Barda, an expert on American affairs from Cholon's HIT Interdisciplinary School in Cholon. So how credible do you think are the reports that President Trump is likely to declare victory and end the war on Iran without any agreement on the nuclear question as long as the Strait of Hormuz is reopened?
3: Well, first off, we can do see that at least at past he did something almost the same with the Houthis when he decided that he wants to declare a victory and then moved on for his next business. So if you ask me if it's reliable, if it can happen, the answer is yes. But I think that if you look at the general picture, you do see that at least for now, or at least if he does not decide to lift the ban from the economic sanctions,

0: there, it might eventually cause the collapse of the Iranian regime that needs, like any other regime, money to pay to salaries to its armed men and for keeping the economy running.
1: So this current situation, we're in limbo, if you like, could continue for weeks or maybe months.
0: Well, it might be so, unless something might happen. So at least at the time being, we see that the impact of the closing of the Hormuz is downgraded to the sense of, you know, at the beginning of August, the report of the Saudi export to Saudi showed that the first time since 1973, when they have the very famous Arab ban after the Yom Kippur War, it dropped to zero. Zero oil to the U.S. from the Saudi Arabia, whereas they fixed the production in Venezuela from 100,000 to 600,000 barrels a day.
1: So
0: and
1: the U.S.
0: able to close the gap.
1: The U.S. no longer needs Middle East oil, is that what you're saying?
0: Well, that's at least what we can see from the data and the numbers. So at least at that, you know, when you try to look at the data and ask yourself what is going on, you can see that the refineries in Texas that usually work with sour oil have been able to create the oil needed from the Venezuela oil that, mind you, was all transferred to U.S. companies back at the beginning of January. So I think that as time is being passed, the Iranian regime would find themselves much more hard to recover their economy. I think that the main problem is that in Iran for now, they don't have a capacity government because all of it was eliminated. So the people that are holding the steer are people that have lack of experience, and they might miscalculated the opportunities. Because if you see, for instance, the president of Iran said on Saturday that he considered resigning because of the economic structure in Iran for now. So it might eventually be that limbo, as you described, of waiting on having those Iranian regime fall out of lack of money eventually.
1: Let's switch our focus now to Gaza, with your permission. Yesterday, of course, Prime Minister Netanyahu announced Israel officially rejects the 15-point Board of Peace peace plan. This looks like another significant setback for President Trump's Middle East policy, but we haven't heard from him, and this is out of character, to say the least. Is his Gaza peace plan dead and buried?
0: Allow me to not adopt the rejection of Netanyahu. Because if you look at the real figures, the real hard figures, you can see, for instance, that just 2 days ago, they had the program of the beginning of the new Rafah, the Green City, that, by the way, evacuated the rubbles by the Israeli taxpayer. Most of Israelis don't even know that. They're the one who pay the bill for those constructions for that new city. So that new city starts with 150 to 200 Moroccan troops that will be situated in Rafah. So for now, there is on one course, Netanyahu, because of election, obviously, says that he's rejecting that and nothing will happen. But on the other hand, you see that the Ministry of Defense actually paid the bill to create the option of having international force into Gaza to start the next stage on the 20-point, now it's 15-point program, that eventually will enable Mohammed Dahlan and the Palestinian police into Gaza. So allow me not to get too excited by the rejection of Netanyahu, because when I look at things, I do see a serious move, and I think that Trump allows Netanyahu to filter out as long as he paid the check, if you know what I mean. So, sort of speak, I think that the program is moving. I think that it might not be the best

0: suit for Israel. But for now, I don't think that Netanyahu has anything else other than to say that nothing's going on in public, and then to shift money or to approve money to have the situation ready for the international Moroccan soldiers coming into Gaza.
1: One final question, if I may, on internal U.S. politics. In the Democratic primaries, there have been some significant victories over the last few weeks by radical socialist candidates. Do you think this could actually benefit President Trump and his Republican Party? If you like, the U.S. version of what happened in Britain with Jeremy Corbyn, the radical left took over, and it led to a very significant defeat eventually in the general election.
0: Well, we can see that right now, both in very highlighted races. One, the governor of Wisconsin is an individual there that talking about the whiteness of her kid, that half of him, or her husband, was white, and slightly whiteness, that's what she said. And we see how she dropped in the polls to the extent that AOC is now not willing to endorse her because they see the trouble coming. And then they got the El Said in Michigan. So when you look at the numbers, you look at the poll, the data. So you see, for instance, Detroit. Detroit is probably the most Afro-American city in the United States. More than 75% of its residents are Afro-Americans. Well, in that city, two-thirds rejected him. Rejected him. But we also saw that in St. Louis, Missouri, where there's a 49% Afro-American, and they gave 60% to Congressman Bell, rejected on the rematch against Cori Bush, which was part of the squad. So I think that if you look on the mainland of the what FDR called the Big Tent, those pieces in the puzzle, they reject that. But the impact that there is on a special election, both the New York 2025 and both those primaries now, you had, you know, maybe 20,000 people go out and vote for a district that the size is like 850,000. So when you see that there is a very small number of people that interest in to go and vote for the primaries in one hand, and in the other hand you see a very eager young individuals that are very much afraid because of what, you know, the AI technology that kicks them out of job, the junior problem on computer, high profitable salaries paid. So they're looking both on the right. You see that also in Florida, Fishbein. Okay, so in Fishbein rhetoric is that the money that people are trying to do, conglomerates, is to get a visa, H-1 visa, to India to take our job. So you see youngsters, they telling you that they live on their parents' basement. And on the other side, in Manhattan, you see people that are on the left-hand side that say that, you know what, we need maybe to seize all the means and then redistribute it the communist way. So youngsters, the 20, 30 years old, look at that as something that might eventually work because they're looking for the extreme options because they feel that they're stagnant. They still pay their loans on the university tuition. They look up at the pyramid, and there is I call that a vanished pyramid. So they're in the hierarchy. They don't know where they can go, how they can buy a house, which is four, five, six, seven times more what their parents used to buy. And that all frustration motivated them to go and advocate, to knock on doors, and to be very active or proactive in a very, very fringe, unhinged characters such as the one that we talked about.
2: Dr. Kobi Barda from Holon's HIT Interdisciplinary School. Defense establishment figures show a sharp rise in nationalistic crimes committed by Jews in Judea and Samaria. 664 such crimes were committed in the first half of this year, an increase of 63% from the previous 6 months. Six Palestinians were killed and 140 injured. Attacks by settlers against the Israeli security forces were up by 50%. Crown reports the trend continued in July with 100 attacks reported in a single month. The left-wing activist group Look the Occupation in the Eye says that settlers have since yesterday besieged two homes in the village of Kusra near Nablus. According to the organization, residents of an illegal outpost set up a makeshift structure outside the homes and put up barriers. They disconnected the power and water to the homes. The left-wing group said IDF forces came to the site, but the troops only prayed with the settlers and left without removing them. The IDF said it is looking into the incident and that disciplinary measures will be taken in line with the findings. Suicide in the IDF. A cadet in the Israel Air Force pilot's training course died by suicide yesterday at a base in the south of the country. The death is the latest in a series of suicides in the IDF, including two female soldiers and a reservist at the end of July. According to IDF figures, in the past year, 22 soldiers took their lives, and in 2024, there were 21 suicides in the IDF. Khan reports that IDF officials attribute the increase in part to the excessive burden of service since the October 7, 2023 attacks. Meanwhile, Khan reports that William Shaken, a 25-year-old former lone soldier who immigrated to Israel after the October 7th attacks, enlisted in the Golani Brigade and fought in Gaza during the war, and later returned to New York while suffering from post-trauma linked to his service, has died by suicide. His parents are seeking to bring him to Israel for burial on Mount Herzl, and so the state did not provide him with the supports he needed after he returned to his family. The Defense Ministry expressed sorrow over the death and said in response it did not find any requests under William's name, but tries to help even from afar, and forms to the rehabilitation branch can be submitted digitally. The election campaign. Einav Tsenkauker, mother of captivity survivor Matan Tsenkauker, and a prominent activist for the hostages and outspoken critic of the government's handling of the crisis, said in a social media post that the Democrats' party chief, Yair Golan, reneged on a promise of a spot on the party's slate for her, a pledge that caused her not to consider other options, including running in primaries. She revealed in her post that Golan had initiated a meeting with her in February, promising her a place on the list immediately after the sitting MKs, and to keep the offer under wraps. Throughout the period, she wrote, the pledge was reaffirmed several times with Golan himself. Unfortunately, and as published, Golan decided otherwise, she said. That is the entire story. This event is over and is already in the past. She said that she will uphold her pledge to continue public work to fix all that is broken here and urge the public to ensure that the failed government doesn't succeed in its plot to make us forget the October 7th massacre, the abandonment and complete failure it has achieved on all fronts. Yair Golan, in a tweet, said Tsenkauker is dear to me, adding, I know my decision disappointed you, and I am deeply sorry for that. It was my decision, and I bear full responsibility for it and the pain it caused you. He wrote he decided not to use his right to reserve a candidate of his choosing out of respect for the decision of the 113,000 members of the Democrats and out of trust in the excellent list they chose. Golan said he offered Tsenkauker and is still offering a significant role in the party's election campaign and also after the election. In the Likud, the name of the first person in a reserved slot on its list has been announced, high-tech exec Oren Dobronsky. A Likud statement said that after the elections, he will lead integration of artificial intelligence in education, medicine, the economy, and other spheres. Meanwhile, the Tel Aviv District Court rejected a petition by Likud MK Afif Abed to strike down an earlier ruling by the party's internal tribunal that canceled a Likud Central Committee vote to allow sitting and former Knesset members, ministers, and deputy ministers to compete for slots reserved for regional districts in the upcoming August 17th primaries. Former Beit Shemesh mayor Aliza Bloch will join the new party of Gilad Erdan and Yuli Edelstein. Last night's Khan poll showed that the party of the Likud, former Likud members would not pass the electoral threshold. The poll showed Jewish parties opposed to Prime Minister Benjamin Netanyahu with a total of 56 seats, while parties in Netanyahu's governing coalition gained one seat to 53 after the Zionist Home Party, led by Yoaz Hendel and Chili Tropper, failed to cross the electoral threshold. The Arab parties would win 11 seats. The Likud came top with 24, followed by Gadi Eisenkotz Yashar with 23 and Naftali Bennett's Biyachad with 13. Taking a look abroad, in Colombia, at least 47 people have died after a powerful earthquake struck the western part of the country, collapsing and severely damaging buildings in major cities, including Cali and Pereira. The epicenter of the 7.4 magnitude earthquake was located in San Jose del Palmar, about 280 kilometers west of Bogota. The quake was also felt in neighboring Venezuela from a deadly double earthquake in June. Western Colombia appeared to have suffered the most damage, with authorities reporting 27 deaths in the Valle de Cauca department in the west, 18 deaths in Pereira, and at least two in Manizales. The mayor of Cali said at least 20 buildings collapsed. The tremor was also felt in the capital, Bogota, where alarms sounded, and in many buildings, people evacuated to the streets as a precaution. Israel's economic consul in Bogota, Yamit Tiel Elazar, was speaking to Khan's Iran Sikorel about the evolving relations with the country when the quake occurred. There's an earthquake right now. Wow. Is it strong, she's asked? Yes. Apparently, yes. There are alarms outside and on the street, and I think we will be evacuated soon from the building. This is already the third since I arrived here 3 years ago. Israel's economic consul in Bogota, Yamit Tiel Elazar. Israel's foreign minister, Gideon Saar, offered his Colombian counterpart any assistance that Israel can provide. Israel is prepared to assist Colombia as much as required, he wrote on X. Saar was in Colombia last week for the inauguration of its new government, which says it will renew a strategic alliance with the State of Israel, open an embassy in Jerusalem, and defend the Judeo-Christian principles that form the foundation of Western civilization. Earlier this summer, Israel sent an aid delegation for 3 weeks to earthquake-stricken Venezuela. Two large earthquakes in June that struck that country, which neighbors Colombia, left more than 6,100 people dead, more than 61,000 people injured, and tens of thousands displaced. More news coming up, but first here's the Dan Reichel Project. Mechakeh.

0: Taking a midway look at the headlines this evening, Khan reports a regional country advised another to make an agreement with Israel to lull it to sleep before an attack. A Lebanese outlet says that Lebanon and Israel are unlikely to hold another round of negotiations before the end of the summer. U.S. President Trump, in a social media post, says he has instructed U.S. negotiators to demand reparations from Iran for Americans it has killed and wounded over the years. This after Tehran has reportedly insisted on similar reparations for damages caused by the U.S. and Israel in this year's war. The defense establishment figures show a sharp rise in Jewish nationalistic crimes in Judea and Samaria. In Colombia, at least 47 people dead in a powerful earthquake. The weather outlook extremely hot over most of the country. And returning to Colombia, in a separate development, the country's new government has recognized Israel's sovereignty over the Golan Heights. The country's foreign ministry said, given the persistent regional instability in the Middle East and considering the strategic importance of the Golan Heights to Israel's security, the government of Colombia recognizes Israel's security over this territory, as well as Israel's right to protect itself against external threats. And Khan reports that, according to some reports, Egypt has declined to join the new defense alliance signed by Turkey, Pakistan, and Saudi Arabia. Prime Minister Benjamin Netanyahu says the world is on the threshold of a new era and we must ensure Israel will be a leading force in the sphere of AI. In remarks at a ceremony launching the National Plan for Artificial Intelligence, Netanyahu emphasized that the national program has two main goals: to ensure that the state of Israel is a global superpower in the field and to guarantee the prosperity of Israeli economy and public. This is important. Not only did we do this in cyber, we did it in agriculture, medicine, medical devices, and many other fields that you know, and we will do it here too in artificial intelligence, he said. Captivity survivor Sagi Dekel-Chen is performing a live concert this evening of nine songs he wrote and composed in his head during his 498 days in captivity in Gaza. The concert is taking place on the lawn of Kibbutz Nir Oz, the place where he and his wife raised their daughters and from where he was taken hostage in the October 7th attack. During the concert, which is part of the Israel Festival, he will also share reflections on captivity, survival, homecoming, and the long journey toward rebuilding both a life and a community. Movement as a Journey to Healing and Enlightenment guides dancer, musician, and yoga instructor Erica Rintovich, the founder of the Movement Project. Rintovich integrates dance, music, physical theater, and visual art into her creations. She spoke to us ahead of the premieres this week of two works, Adi Shatki on August 11th and Journey on August 13th, both at the Arison Hall at the Suzanne DeLisle Center in Tel Aviv. We are speaking with Erica Rintkovich, a dancer, choreographer, musician, and yoga instructor. And all of this, in a way, comes together in the two pieces which you will be soon be premiering, Adi Shakti and Journey. So thank you very much for joining us, and tell us about these works.
1: Yeah, so Adi Shakti basically is a dance piece. The inspiration for this dance creation based on the yoga philosophy, which I'm into for the last two decades of my life. So this is a feminine force being introduced on stage. Shakti is the creative force, the creative feminine force. Adi Shakti is the original creative force in this life. And we are bringing it on stage through tools of dance and physical theater, and we paint as well, and we sing also in this creation.
0: So this is really a multidisciplinary kind of work?
1: Yes, I would say so. Mm-hmm.
0: And what are its inspirational sources?
1: Yes, so I'm bringing the philosophical idea of coming from yoga and traditional tantra streams in India, which say that the force of Shakti is a creative force living in each one, in each of every one of us. And we need to inspire, we want to awaken this life force, yeah, the Adi Shakti, original, creative life force. And we do that on stage through the story of how we can use the creative force in order to bring the spiritual energy through our physical vehicles. So we use a singing of mantras and also singing of different scripts from the Vedas and from the Upanishads, from the ancient scripts of India. And we also paint like a diagrams that are telling the philosophical ideas of the yoga. We use like four big canvas and we paint on them. So this is our the whole creation you can see from stage as well. And we bring alive all the different feminine deities, gods on stage. So we have an expression of Lakshmi, yeah, the goddess of... we have an expression of Durga. We have an expression of Kali. So the different feminine forces from the Indian culture.
0: So essentially taking one practice or one medium and creating something with it in dance, in another kind of form, mm-hmm. art form.
1: Exactly. So we dance and we also use physical theater to express all these deities, all these divine ideas, because in Hinduism, the gods are not just gods. These are different qualities, energetical qualities that are being transformed through these deities. So we bring it alive through dance, through theater, through painting, through singing, the different faces of the goddess of Lakshmi, the goddess of abundance and knowledge and music, of Durga, the warrior, the hunter, yeah, of Kali, the destroyer, in order to open new horizons.
0: And from here to the other work, Journey, tell us about that.
1: So Journey is basically another phase in my life. I have like a lot of inspiration from India and a lot of inspiration from Central and South America. My teachers are coming from India and from the area of Central and South America. I work with the tribe, specifically the Shipibo tribe in Peru and the Yawanawa tribe in Brazil. And the inspiration for this creation is actually the journeys that I go through with my teacher in Central and South America. And let's say that the beating heart of these journeys is the music, the different frequencies and the transformation that we do with the force, with the strength or the life force of the music and the frequencies of the different songs and the prayers. In the Peruvian tradition, these prayers, these frequencies, their name is Icaros. And in the Brazilian tradition, the name is Saiti. So these are prayers, energetic frequencies, that when we sing them, we absorb them in our system. So this creation journey, we actually play and sing live music. And this is the soundtrack of the dance piece. So it's a music and dance combined together. And we bring this, let's say, this ability for transformation through music, through singing, to the stage. And we invite also the audience to participate. We have the songs written in the brochure that they receive.
0: So it really sounds like both in these works, they deal with some kind of transformation or process that one goes through.
1: Exactly. My aim in my creations is to bring the transformational work that I do with my teacher, whether it's from India, whether it's from Central and South America, to bring it on stage and enable it more to the people that are coming to watch the shows, because I believe that maybe most of the people are not introduced or are not familiar with this method, and I want to somehow enable it to make it more familiar, like in spaces where it's less familiar.
0: Now, tell us about all of this connects to the movement project and the movement being method that you have created. Tell us a bit about that.
1: Mm-hmm. So the Movement Project is actually the name of my dance company. Why I call it the Movement Project? Because we don't do only dance, we move. So we dance. We also use acrobatics. I work a lot with circus performers. I have a lot of actors. I work with musicians. I play myself. So I would say it's like a multi-dimensional group, let's say, that we do a lot of things. So this is like the origin of the name, the Movement Project. I kind of work with the same dancers and the same musicians, but they do change between, you know, between the pieces. But I have like the base of the people of the team that I love to work with. And the movement being method, I would say that this is a method that I developed that's based on my own practices, because as a dancer, of course, I work a lot with my body, and I don't only do like classical ballet. I use contemporary dance, and I do movement like Nido Portal method. I do acrobatics. I do different circus disciplines. And I also practice yoga, and I teach yoga. So I train yoga teachers, and I combine all of it in one method. So let's say that 1 hour and a half of a moving being method practice, I would say that goes from... Like, we start always with some meditation and pranayama, breath work, and then we move on to a little bit of floor work, and then we move for a little bit of acrobatics, and we can do some ballet elements. So we kind of combine from all of those things that I train, but not separately, but in one in one practice.
0: How did you see them all coming together? What kind of inspired you to pull all these elements in, and how has it contributed to your evolution as an artist?
1: Well, I would say that, yeah, I think that my inspiration is the people, I don't know, who lived like 400, 500 years ago, you know, the times where a human being was doing so many things, you know. One could be a writer and a doctor and a philosopher and a dancer and an actor. And I don't know, in our area, in our times, we're being like very specific. So one is a ballet dancer, or one is a writer, or one is a doctor. And I think that as more as we develop, as more we learn new things, new skills, so we develop ourselves physically, emotionally, energetically. And I see the new human arises like this. And this is what I teach in my method. And this is also the thing that I bring in my creations, like the combination of everything together. And each year we have something new. So it accumulates.
0: And when you talk about in both works about a spiritual journey and your own journey and bringing in what you've learned, I mean, this is a time when people are processing so much upheaval and trauma. And do you, when you create these works, are you also thinking about what you're working as, working through challenges? For those who watch this, is there some kind of resolution maybe that they
1: see? Of course. I think that this is the leading line in my life, first of all, and in my creations, of course, because my creations are not separate from my life. And for me, the yoga practice and shamanism, what I practice with my teachers from the tribe from Central and South America, it's a healing work. It's a healing process. The yoga, I came as a very, very young girl to, you know, to heal the wounds of my childhood. And I discovered a whole world, a whole, you know, system that could embrace me and support me in my own process. And it was like my anchor since a very young age. And since I met my teachers from Central and South America, I could really, really heal all traumas. And going through plant medicine and going through the work with the music and the different frequencies, I could really do a very, very deep shadow work. And this exact work I bring also in Journey, in the new creation. And I would say that the whole creation is like a whole ceremony, but not a ceremony of 24 hours like we usually go through when we are working in the tribe. But let's say in 1 hour, 17 minutes, we have a starting point, we have a middle, and we have an end. And we go through a process. So this is a ceremony. Yes, it's actually not a dance creation. It's a ceremony that the audience is invited to participate in during this 70 minutes that they come.
0: So when and where will all of this be happening?
1: So, yeah, both of the creations are premiering in Suzanne Dalal, in Arizona. This is through Suzanne Dalal. Arisaki will premiere in August 11 in Arizona, 8 in the evening, and then 13 of August, 8 in the evening as well, and 14 of August, Friday, noontime at 2. You can come and see Journey, the premiere of the new creation as well. So all of them are in the same week in Arizona, so it's very exciting for us.
0: Well, thank you so much for speaking with us.
1: Thank you for inviting me. Thank you so much.
0: Erica Rinchevich, more information at SuzanneDelisle.org.il. A rare solar eclipse will sweep across parts of Europe on August 12th as the Sun, Moon, and Earth align shortly before sunset, plunging parts of Spain, Iceland, and Greenland into darkness. From the moment totality begins, the sun will remain completely obscured for just over 2 minutes and 18 seconds at the point of maximum eclipse before reappearing. The event will serve as a preview of an even more dramatic eclipse expected in August 2027, when totality will last about 6.5 minutes and be visible across a path stretching from Spain through North Africa and into the Middle East. And the eclipse is not the only drama happening in the skies this week. The peak of the Perseids meteor shower will reach its peak on Wednesday night, August 12th, into the early hours of August 13th. Viewing conditions this year are expected to be ideal as it coincides with a new moon. We heard more from Ira Mishevsky, who leads night sky tours out of the desert town of Mitzpeh Ramon. Joining us on the line is Ira Mishevsky, the star man of Mitzpeh Ramon. And we're speaking because we're at that time of year again, the Perseids meteor shower. So thank you for joining us. And first, tell us, what is this the celestial event?
2: Well, thank you very much for having me. I appreciate it. The Perseids meteor shower peaks on the night of August 12th into the early morning hours of August 13th every year. A meteor shower occurs when the Earth in its orbit around the sun encounters a stream of particles that have been expelled from a comet long ago, and all of that material falls to Earth at the same time and burns up in the Earth's atmosphere, creating lots of shooting stars, as we call them colloquially, at the same time. The numbers can range in the dozens to maybe even 100 per hour on a good year, and 2026 is a very good year.
0: What makes it so?
2: So, one of the main things that makes many shooting stars, meteors as they're called, visible is a dark sky. And this year, the night of August 12th coincides with the new moon, Rosh Chodesh Elul, in fact. So there is no moon in the sky at all to create light, kind of nature's light pollution, you can call it. To obscure the dimmer meteors. Many of the meteors are not very bright. They're dim. So if you want to see a lot of shooting stars, you need a dark sky. Thank you, God, for finally giving us a new moon on the night of the peak of the Perseids meteor shower, because the past 2 or so years, we've actually had a full moon in the sky.
0: A full moon, and if I recall, there was also a lot of cloud cover at least one year that it was fairly disappointing.
2: That too, and sometimes haze, which of course will make it difficult to see dim objects in the sky as well.
0: So what are the best conditions, or where are the best places to go see, and what are the hours that one should aim for if they want to see this phenomenon?
2: So any dark sky location, a great place. Obviously, we're not just concerned about nature's light pollution with the moon, but mostly human light pollution with lights everywhere. So light pollution, of course, makes it hard to see dim objects in the sky. Look up from the Merkaz, you don't see any stars at all. So you need to seek out a dark sky location. I personally live in Mitzpeh Ramon, one of the best places to see a dark sky, especially from the Ramon Crater. That's where I will be.
0: And many others. It's been growing in popularity, I've noticed, in recent years.
2: It's kind of what you can call, we used to call in the tech business, a success disaster. Yes, many people have become aware of the August 12th peak of the meteor shower. Everybody loves a shooting star, make a wish upon a star. And I would say now there are tens of thousands of people that descend on Mitzvah Ramon during this week, but especially on the night of August 12th, to the extent that there is frequently a total traffic jam between Be'er Sheva and Mitzvah Ramon the night of the 12th. That would be a 90-kilometer traffic jam. Good luck.
0: So, mean head out early, but essentially at what time of the night are most of these shooting stars visible?
2: So, the night of August 12th would be a good night any time during the night, but you will see the most meteors early in the morning after midnight, when what's called the radiant of the meteor shower rises above the horizon. Radiant is the point in the sky where all of the meteors appear to emanate from. They don't necessarily have to start there, but if you draw a line back from the shooting star in the sky, all those lines converge on a location in the constellation Perseus. So Perseus isn't very high in the sky until after midnight. So that is really the best time to go out. But if you can't do that or don't want to do that, you can still see a lot of meteors earlier in the evening.
0: And you noted that the 12th is the peak, but anyone who goes out earlier this week or maybe on the night of the 13th or afterwards, there'll still be something to see. Is that correct?
2: So the Perseids meteor shower does have a very sharp peak. In other words, most of the large number that you will see in the sky are between the night of the 12th and the early morning of the 13th. That said, a few days before and a few days after, on the run-up to the peak, you will certainly see more meteors in the sky than you would on a regular night when you just see a random number of one or two, maybe none. I will say that so far, what is this, August 10th, up to August 9th, I have actually not seen a lot of meteor activity in the sky. That doesn't concern me that much, but I would have expected to start to see more than just one or two per 2 or 3 hour period. So, yeah, aim for the peak, but you can also try a night or two before or a night or two after as well.
0: And in your years of following this particular meteor shower, have you noticed cyclical shifts? And I'm saying on times when you've had good visibility, so you can really compare, have them been, you know, Perseids that were much more active, those that were not, and do we know anything about what might be influencing those trends?
2: Well, one of the main things that will affect the intensity of the meteor shower is the weather, of course, which is kind of hard to predict in Mitzvah Ramon and the central Negev. If you don't have clouds, we sometimes have haze, sometimes very heavy haze. That's going to block out light from dim objects, which many of the meteors are. So that's a variable. We don't have any control over these variables. We just kind of roll with the punches. In terms of the meteor shower itself and has it become more intense or less intense, I haven't read anything about it becoming less intense. I guess in my personal experience, which is, of course, shaped by the last few years when we've had bright moon in the sky and sometimes even heavy clouds, there have been fewer meteor showers. Some years I even sort of say, where's the shower? Didn't show up, but that's Mother Nature. She calls the shots. We don't. We can't really have any influence on what she decides to show up with.
0: And do you run stargazing tours throughout the year?
2: I do. I go out every night. People want to do a star tour, except for Shabbat, except for Friday night. And you can find me at astronomyisrael.com.
0: Thank you so much for speaking with us.
2: Thank you for having me. And keep on looking up.
0: Ira Machevsky. Before the weather and return headlines, here's Shai Tabeli, Kochavim B'Shamayim.

weather outlook. Extremely hot tomorrow over most of the country. Wednesday and Thursday, slightly cooler but still very hot. Friday calls for a return to seasonal temperatures. Chance of drizzle to light local rain in the north and center. Temperatures forecast for tonight and tomorrow. Jerusalem and Tel Aviv, 23 to 33. Haifa, 23 to 32. Tzfat, 24 to 35. Tiberias, 23 to 38. Beersheba, 21 to 37. And in Eilat, from 31 degrees tonight, going up to 41 degrees Celsius tomorrow. Taking another look at the news headlines, Khan reports a regional country advised another to make an agreement with Israel to lull it to sleep before an attack. Khan News reported this evening that Israel has identified efforts in Syria to rebuild its air force, which the IDF destroyed shortly after the fall of the Assad regime. A Lebanese outlet says Lebanon and Israel are unlikely to hold another round of negotiations before the end of the summer. U.S. President Donald Trump says that Iran should pay reparations to the United States. Defense establishment figures show a sharp rise in Jewish nationalistic crimes in Judea and Samaria. In Colombia, the death toll continues to rise following a powerful earthquake. The weather outlook extremely hot over most of the country. That's the news. Join us tomorrow night at 8 p.m. on Khan Reka, the foreign languages channel of the Israeli Public Broadcasting Corporation. Tune in at 101.3 on the FM dial. 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
1: Hello and welcome. I'm Anne-Marie Regner and this is Radio Prague International. Coming up on the program today, Czechia bids to host one of Europe's giant AI factories. Hantec added to South Moravian folk culture list as enthusiasts eye UNESCO recognition. Who is the greatest queer Czech? Prague Pride survey highlights unknown chapters of Czech queer history. Who reads what? The surprising patterns hidden in 17 million library loans. All that coming up later, but first, here are today's top headlines brought to you by Daniela Lazareva.
0: News.
2: Professional organizations, institutions, associations, platforms and trade unions in the cultural sector have called on the Czech government to withdraw its new state cultural policy for 2026 to 2030. In an open letter, dozens of these groups criticized the way the document was prepared, saying the process was non-transparent and excluded the public. They're calling instead for the implementation of the state cultural policy, which was approved by the previous government after lengthy preparation and consultation. Czech writer Vladimír Páral died on Monday at a hospital in Cheb on his 94th birthday, the Czech news agency reported. The prominent Czech novelist and satirist wrote novels exploring life and human relationships. He published more than 20 books, including the novels Private Storm, Catapult, Professional Woman, and Joy Until Morning. Many of Páral's novels became bestsellers and were translated into foreign languages. Seven were adapted for the cinema. During the communist era, people queued up to buy his books, several of which were subsequently made into films. The health ministry is facing a number of objections to a proposal that would extend access to assisted reproduction to women without a male partner. Under current law, artificial insemination is available only to heterosexual couples, a rule the ministry wants to change. While some ministries do not oppose the proposal, the Labour and Social Affairs and Justice ministries are among those raising objections. The Labour Ministry has submitted seven major comments, arguing, among other things, that the state should not artificially create single-parent families. Demand for assisted reproduction has almost tripled over the past 15 years. More than 5,000 children were born through assisted reproduction last year, the highest number on record. A Smart Wings plane flying from Prague to Tel Aviv had to return to Václav Havel Airport in Prague overnight after a problem was detected on one of its engines. The aircraft landed safely, Smart Wings spokesperson Vladimira Duchkova told Novinky.cz. There were 189 passengers and six crew members on board. Prague Airport declared a full emergency ahead of the landing, deploying airport firefighters and emergency crews, along with Prague firefighters. Airport operations were temporarily suspended and some flights were diverted, including to Brno. A replacement aircraft was later assigned to the Tel Aviv service. A new study by Czech climatologists provides the most detailed estimate yet of how dangerously high temperatures could develop in Central Europe in future years. It suggests that the upcoming decades could bring a significant increase in days when extreme daytime heat coincides with tropical nights, when temperatures do not fall below 20 degrees Celsius. Such conditions pose a major health risk. Some regions could see more than seven such days a year, the study says. At present, the combination of hot days and tropical nights is relatively rare, averaging fewer than 2 days a year between 1995 and 2014. Employment in Czechia rose to 5% in July from 4.8% in June. Labour offices registered over 367,000 job seekers, an increase of just over 11,000 from the previous month, according to figures released by the Czech Labour Office. Labour and Social Affairs Minister Aleš Juchelka of ANO described the rise as a common moderate increase during the summer holidays. The number of vacancies also rose by around 1,000 from June to 100,000 vacancies. 8 people died in road accidents in the Czech Republic over the past weekend, including 5 motorcyclists, police reported on X, describing it as one of the deadliest weekends in recent years. So far this month, 18 people have died in road accidents, including 11 motorcyclists. And finally, a quick look at the weather forecast. Tuesday should be partly cloudy with daytime highs between 25 and 29 degrees Celsius. I'm Daniela Lazarova, and that's the end of the news.
1: The European Union plans to build a network of huge AI computing centers as it seeks to catch up with the United States and China. Czechia hopes to host one of them, with České radiokomunikace company as the main investor in the Czech project with the support of the government. Vít Bohanka spoke to the company's CEO, Miloš Masnik, about the bid.
3: It's, when I simplify it, it's a place where you are training and running AI models. So it's a building that is full with modern chips containing GPUs, and GPUs are processors enabled to run and train AI models.
4: I think European Commission talks about 5 or maybe even 7 of such gigafactories. What do you think makes the Czech project special? Why do you think it has a real chance to succeed?
3: We believe we have a very strong consortium that is being formed out of mostly European-based and operating companies with a strong background. We believe that the project is rather advanced. We are not only having blueprints, but we are physically building the data center already. We have the power guaranteed and contracted, and we have unlimited fiber connectivity. And we are strategically nicely positioned in the middle of Europe with rather low latency to states such as Poland, Germany, and other adjacent countries.
4: What about the environment? I'm actually planning to speak later today to Robert Bryce, who's a U.S. Journalist who wrote a book about the sort of culture wars, you know, that are actually happening in the United States when it comes to building new data centers. Would that be a project of that size that could make people in Czechia less likely to be happy about it? I mean, let me put it like that.
3: If we compare the magnitude to U.S. data centers, we are still talking about rather small project, 22 probably to 50 megawatts maximum, with no emissions and basically no significant impact to environment. Later on, we are looking at opportunities how to use the heat generated for local neighborhoods for heating, so that these are the projects for the future that can actually help the neighbor.
4: Who would be using the capacity? Big Czech firms, startups, universities? Who would it be for, and who would decide who can use that capacity?
3: Well, the capacity is primarily for government, state institutions, universities, startups, but of course also for hyperscalers and for large industrial companies throughout the entire Europe. As you mentioned, 5 to 7 factories will have to serve the entire European Union. And it will be based primarily on commercial conditions. That's the way how it's going to be offered, with one exception: the state and EU

0: hardware and so on. So it's a combination of more things, but this is a good step forward.
1: But it still is true that Europe is largely dependent on the US technology and US computing capacity, to put it like that.
0: Yeah, today this is exactly the case.
1: You are already building the Prague Gateway Data Center between Zbraslav and Hilovište on the outskirts of Prague. So do I understand correctly that if this project succeeds, you will simply make it larger in a way?
0: Yeah, correct. If we go ahead anyway, we are quite confident that we can utilize it and sell it ourselves. If we are part of the Gigafactory project, it only helps us and we can do it faster.
1: Probably the customers would be more or less the same or from the same sectors of Czech industry and Czech, I would say, academic community perhaps and startups.
0: Yeah, pretty much the same, but actually we already discussed with some foreign companies that are very interested in locating their technologies in our data center.
2: That was Miloš Mastník speaking to Vít Pohanka. Brno's unique language variety known as Hantec has been added to the South Moravian region's list of traditional folk culture. It developed among the city's lower classes in the 19th century and has survived in some everyday expressions. Its promoters now hope to have it recognized as a national level and eventually by UNESCO. Ruth Franková has the story.
3: Hantec is a distinctive form of speech that emerged among Brno's working classes in the 19th and early 20th centuries. It grew out of a local Czech dialect and German, with words also borrowed from Italian, Romani and Yiddish. Although Hantec is no longer spoken in its original form, some of its best-known expressions have survived in everyday Brno Czech, including šalina, which means tram, and čurina, another word for fun. In an earlier interview with Radio Prague International, linguist Karel Oliva explained how Hantec developed.
4: It's a social act which developed from the combination of the local variety or local dialect of Czech with German language. This is because until the end of the Second World War, Brno was a city with mixed population. Actually, the share of German-speaking population was over 50% there. And so this developed as a social act of the lower classes to communicate with each other and partly maybe even also with the intention of not being understood by others.
3: Oliver says the language variety is now mainly a Brno specialty rather than something used in everyday communication.
4: Obviously, Czech as a national language is spoken in Brno, and Hantec is now just something like a specialty, you know, some curiosity. Because the lower classes or the division into higher and lower classes, which used to be when Hantec developed, does not exist anymore.
3: Jan Hlaváček, a writer, musician and leading promoter of Hantec, has been working for years to get it officially recognized. His efforts have now succeeded. On Sunday, Hantec was officially added to the South Moravian region's list of intangible cultural heritage. Hlaváček says enthusiasts continue to create expressions that may only make sense within the group.
5: People create phrases or terms that conceal the original name and make them understandable only within the community and not to outsiders.
3: The new listing was supported by linguists from the Czech Academy of Sciences. Martin Prošek, director of the Czech Language Institute, says Hantec's strong connection with Brno gives it its cultural significance.
5: Brno Hantec is a distinctive way of speaking used by a particular social group of Brno residents who are connected by their affiliation with Brno as well as by certain social and historical circumstances. If its speakers identify with it so strongly and it represents such a strong cultural, social and community value for them, then there is nothing to prevent it from being added to the list.

0: be built not tenses nam chidam.
1: For the promoters of Hantets, the regional listing is only the beginning. They now want to have it added to the Czech National List of Intangible Cultural Heritage with UNESCO recognition as their ultimate goal. They hope that greater recognition will help keep this distinctive part of Brno's cultural identity alive for future generations.
2: Ruth Frankova reporting. Prague Pride Week is coming to an end, so let us look back through history. Who could be the greatest queer Czech? That is the question behind a survey currently underway, inspired by an international format. Its organizers are using the initiative to draw attention to the stories of queer people throughout Czech history. Romana Grajcarová has the story.
3: In 2002, the British broadcaster BBC aired a TV series based on a poll to find the greatest Briton. The top 10 included figures such as Shakespeare and Princess Diana, while former wartime Prime Minister Winston Churchill became the winner of the poll. The show attracted enormous international attention and inspired similar initiatives around the world. In the Czech spin-off, after disqualification of fictional genius Jara Zimmermann, King Charles IV won the 2005 poll. The international success of the initiative showed that its real strength lies in its ability to resonate across society, spark a nationwide debate, and draw attention to history and questions of value. This type of poll inspired Czech art critic, writer and curator Matěj Forejt to create in cooperation with the Society for Queer Memory a survey to find the greatest queer Czech, or in Czech, největší queer čerstvo, on the occasion of this year's Prague Pride. However, because one of the goals of the survey was to introduce the wider public to queer people from Czech history, its methodology differs somewhat from the original British format, in which ordinary members of the public first nominated the figures to be included.
4: Tady bylo jasné, že vlastně my nemůžeme nechat hlasovat veřejnost.
1: It was clear that we couldn't let the public vote on the nominations because hardly anyone knows these queer people. From the very beginning, the purpose of the survey was to shed some light on queer figures from Czech history. So we had to approach the first step completely differently. I asked the Society for Queer Memory for help, specifically Maruška Barešová and Ladislav Jackson, and together we put together a 5-member board of historians. We consulted with them and eventually compiled the 14 figures that people are now voting on.
3: The 14 nominated people come from different periods and areas of Czech history and were active in a variety of fields. They include a representative of the Jewish minority, Sudeten Germans, and artists or people who were politically active. What all of them have in common is that they are no longer alive and that they were all queer. But how can we reliably identify the queerness of historical figures?
4: Takovým naším základním pravidlem.
1: Our basic rule was that we must not out people in the context of this survey if, for example, written sources tell us that they were queer, but we also know that they did not publicly identify with that identity during their lifetime. We felt that such people did not belong in the survey. We have included only people whom we know publicly and openly expressed their queer identity in some way while they were alive.
4: Takže se hlásili ke své queer identitě.
3: Among the nominees is writer Lida Merlinová, who published queer novels. There is also the artist Toyen, who challenged contemporary ideas about how people should present themselves socially in accordance with their gender. Another nominee is Freddy Hirsch, who during the interwar period lived openly as a gay man with his partner after fleeing Germany as a Jewish refugee and settling in Czechoslovakia.
4: Takže to jsou příklady.
1: These are examples of people who lived publicly and openly identified with their queerness. In doing so, they pushed the boundaries of social acceptance in some way and helped make the world a more tolerable place for queer people.
4: Aby byl svět snesitelnějším místem pro queer lidi.
3: The survey highlights the stories of better-known queer figures such as Toyin and Freddie Hirsch, while also drawing attention to lesser-known individuals whose courage and actions left a lasting legacy.
1: I think each of these figures resonates with a slightly different group of voters. People who lived through relatively recent events may personally remember Jiří Hromada and are very keen to ensure that his legacy is not forgotten. At the same time, I see a revival of interest in the literary legacy of Jiří Karásek from Lvovice, who had largely been forgotten, but whose work is beginning to attract renewed interest among younger generations. So I think the survey also opens up a broader spectrum of perspectives, with each of these figures serving as an inspiration to a different group within our society.
3: It is no coincidence that the survey to find the greatest queer Czech was launched during this year's Prague Pride, when the motto of this year's festival is Times are changing.
1: That motto gave us an opportunity to look back at history, at previous times that changed and brought something new, times that sometimes brought better conditions for queer people, but at other times brought truly terrible conditions for them. That is also something we need to remember. So, in a way, the survey fits into this year's program. Through it, we are trying to make unknown chapters of Czech queer history accessible to the public.
3: The survey organizer Matěj Forejt says voting is open until midnight on the 7th of August via the Prague Pride website. The results will be announced on Saturday, the 8th of August, at Pride Park on Střelecký Island in Prague.
2: Thank you, Romana Grajcarová, for that story. A reminder that you're with Czechia in 30 minutes, a half hour of news, current affairs, and interesting stories brought to you by Radio Prague International. The Czech Republic boasts one of the densest library networks in Europe. But who exactly uses these libraries, and what do their reading habits look like? Drawing on data from roughly 17 million library loans made over 3 years at the Prague Municipal Library, data journalist Michal Kašpárek uncovered a number of intriguing patterns. At what age do men and women read the same books? Who are the library's super users? And how do readers' interests change over the course of the year? Ruth Franková spoke to Kašpárek about what the data revealed.
1: All the patterns hidden in the data, was there anything that really took you by surprise?
5: Not much, really. It doesn't happen often that an analysis basically only confirms what I have already known before. So let's go through some maybe bits of interesting information. For example, there was one funny thing. I was quite surprised that little kids from 6 to 10 read quite a lot about etiquette, about good manners. So it goes against the picture of rude teens, maybe. Another thing that I found funny was the popularity of topics like the wives of kings and the mistresses of kings among people older than 50 years. And it starts with the wives around 45 years of age. And then, let's say 10 or 15 years later, people start to be interested in the mistresses. I don't know why.
1: Previous researches have shown that women tend to use libraries more than men, but your analysis identified one age when boys and girls borrow books at almost exactly the same rate. When is that, and why do women subsequently borrow significantly more books than men?
5: The ratio is 1-to-1 from, let's say, 6 to 10 years of age, and it is because the schools organize trips to libraries. Kids are given a free card. They don't have to pay for it until 15 years of age, I guess. But after the age of 10, girls stay interested in reading quite more, and the biggest gap is at the age of 35. There are several women readers to one male reader at that age.
1: And do women and men eventually return to more or less the same rate?
5: It gets closer with age, let's say from 50 years of age, but it never returns to the 1-to-1 ratio.
1: You also found that men and women read remarkably similar books around the age of 18, but then their reading preferences diverge sharply. afterwards. So why do their tastes come together at that age, and what causes them to drift apart later?
5: It is quite easy to explain. At age 18, both boys and girls, or actually young men and young women, have to read the same books for state exam. That is why authors like Ernest Hemingway are so well read in that age. But shortly after the age of 19, after the state exam, the taste differences grow rapidly, and young men from 20 to 30 and young women at the same age have the greatest gap between the taste measured in how many books do they have in the top 100 most read at that age. I guess it is because they have very different interests at that age. And then it converges back to quite the same books, and that is because at the age of 30, they start to borrow children books. Both men and women borrow books for their kids to read them.
1: What did your data reveal about how Prague residents actually use the library network? Do they tend to stick to their local branch, or do they travel across the city for their books?
5: They basically stick to their local branch. The standard user goes to 2 branches a year out of 50. But I have found some, let's say, super users, people who visit most of the branches, so 25 and more in a year. There is around 12 of them, and not surprisingly, most of the super users are small kids or people who are retired, so they have enough time to travel across Prague and borrow books from different branches.
1: Your analysis also revealed something interesting about library cards. What led you to conclude that many cards are actually shared by several members of the same household?
5: It is quite different to say how many cards are shared, but one reason I think that is because people from the library told me that it is quite common. A woman is, let's say, a manager of the family cards, and she borrows the card to the husband, to the kids, and then pays the fee every year. And from the data point of view, I found that in 1% of the cases, books like 50 Shades of Grey, erotic literature, was borrowed by kids under 10, usually not interested in such a genre. So it is safe to conclude that, for example, the kid was given the card during a school trip to the library, and then a parent was interested in some adult reading and used the card to borrow it.
1: What do your data tell us about how often people actually use the library? How many books does a typical reader borrow in a year?
5: The typical reader borrows 9 books every year. One half borrows less, one half more. And when I say that, I'm counting only people who have borrowed at least 1 book a year. I don't see people who have a card but they don't go to the library in my data. Definitely there are people that have a library card and they don't go there.
1: How much do readers' habits actually follow the calendar year? Were there any seasonal trends that particularly surprised you?
5: There was basically nothing surprising. It was almost calming to observe the trends. After a new year, people are interested in improving themselves, so they borrow books about healthy cooking, diets, sports, or personal productivity. Then with
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10: On Monday, the 10th of August, here's Martina Greňová-Šimkovičová.
9: This is RSI News.
10: Slovakia rejects migrants but needs foreign workers. Coalition has still not agreed on state budget. And 2009 Handlova mining tragedy commemorated. Slovakia is set to pay Brussels around 4 million euros instead of accepting about 200 migrants under the European Union's migration system. The government has repeatedly rejected mandatory migrant quotas, but at the same time it acknowledges the need for foreign workers to fill a growing shortage of labor. More in the topical issue after the news. The government wanted to have the budget for next year ready by September. There is still no information about the progress of the negotiations, and the coalition partners continue to talk about their own conditions. The opposition warns that time for an agreement is running out, and the state budget remains the coalition partners' strongest negotiating argument. According to the law, the government should submit a draft state budget to Parliament no later than the 15th of October. It should contain consolidation and pro-growth measures. The 10th of August marks the day of remembrance for victims of mining accidents in Slovakia. On the 10th of August 2009, a fire broke out in an old corridor of the Handlova mine, followed by a coal gas explosion that claimed the lives of 20 people. The scale of the tragedy prompted legislative changes the following year. In 2010, Parliament approved the 10th of August as the day of remembrance for victims of mining accidents. Slovakia officially commemorated the day for the first time in 2011. Industrial output in Slovakia returned to growth in June 2026, rising 2.1% year-on-year, with 10 of the 15 monitored branches of industry posting year-on-year increases, the Statistics Office reported on Monday. It added that this was the second year-on-year increase since the beginning of this year. After seasonal adjustments, industrial output declined by 0.7% month on month when compared to May 2026.
11: Topical issue.
10: Thousands of people from countries including India and Central Asia are already working in Slovakia. Prime Minister Robert Fico says he wants to make around 140,000 vacant positions available to legal migrants. I clearly distinguish between illegal and legal migration. Given that we are short of 140,000 employees, companies operating in Slovakia are also reaching out to foreign workers. But an employment expert says Slovakia is not creating the right conditions to attract and retain foreign workers. Labor Minister Erik Tomáš is also aware of the shortage. He says around 150,000 foreigners are already working in Slovakia. Of these, around 55,000 are Ukrainians and some 16,000 are Indians. It is not such an urgent issue in terms of the number of people who should come here, but we obviously need workers to fill vacant positions because companies need to operate, Tomáš said. Michal Pálenik of the Employment Institute says around 55,000 new migrants have arrived in Slovakia since the current government took office. However, he argues that the government has failed to build the infrastructure needed to help foreign workers settle and find employment in the country. First of all, we should try to make people who are already working here feel at home, so that they are not beaten on the street, so that basic information is also in English, if not in other languages, not to mention teaching about labor regulations. According to Pálenik, Slovakia's ability to attract foreign professionals will depend, among other things, on its visa policy and access to housing.
12: After the news bulletin compiled from Slovak press agencies, here comes the second part of today's program.

0: First, we take a look at Slovakia's innovation landscape, from the challenge of finding funding to getting promising ideas onto global markets. We'll hear how a new international incubator in Bratislava hopes to bridge the gap, connecting startups and emerging talent with expertise, partners and customers they need to grow.
1: This is, I would say, a humble beginning. We can do much, much more, and that will depend on the success of those startups, but also, you know, the success of partnerships with universities, with corporations.
0: And later, in the latest episode of Slovak Soundcheck, we'll talk about our favorite fruits and pick up more useful Slovak vocabulary along the way.
2: Summer is the perfect time with so many fresh fruits in season. So, aké je tvoje obľúbené ovocie?
0: I'm Veronika Štepánová, and you are listening to the English broadcast of Radio Slovakia International.
3: Radio Slovakia International.
0: Slovakia is often described as a country with strong tech potential. But when it comes to startups, scale-ups and innovation, it still lags behind much of Europe. There are around 205 startups per million people in Slovakia, compared with almost 502 across the EU. The European Startup and Scale-up Index ranks Slovakia near the bottom, while the European Innovation Scoreboard puts the country's innovation performance at just 62.6% of the EU average. The problem isn't necessarily a lack of ideas or talent, it's often what happens next. Getting an idea to customers, securing funding, and making the leap to international markets. Slovakia has access to European funding programs, and the state is also planning further support for venture capital and incubators. But funding and broader support remain key challenges. For now, some of the strongest foundations for innovation are found within university incubators and hubs. They have already helped produce promising projects, but their reach and resources remain limited. That leaves room for additional private initiatives and venture capital players. And that is where Halif Hatch comes in, a new technology incubator launching in Bratislava, aiming to help students, developers, aspiring founders, and startups turn technology ideas into solutions with real market potential.
1: We feel there's a lot of underappreciated, undervalued talent here. So, great place to work, great place to live, great technology institutions, some great companies as well, technology institutions, I mean universities, but technology companies in gaming, in cybersecurity, in technology in general. But we feel there are lots of people with the ability to build great technology, but because they don't have the ecosystem or the culture or the mindset or access to customers, to venture capital funding, they will never become startup founders.
0: Explaining why the team chose Bratislava is Halif Hatch CEO Simon Reniš. He is also the founder of Swiss company Inixus, which is leading the launch and development of the project, owned by UAE-based Daluf. He says the team's main contribution to Slovakia will be its international network, bringing contacts, expertise and opportunities that extend far beyond the country's borders.
1: We already have big international technology partners, computing space, of course, in AI. We work with big corporations as well. We have a network of mentors from large financial institutions, governments, technology companies, people who can act as technical validators, but also mentors. The core of the partnership right now, of course, is taking companies that are born here to market in the UAE. We're very international in nature. We think that that's probably one of the limitations of people here is that, you know, the local market may not have an appetite to test local technologies. We see that everywhere, even the UAE, right? So we want to help people reach out of Slovakia.
0: And helping turn that ambition into reality in Slovakia will be...
4: Alexandra Prochaskova, and I'm head of operations, so I'm responsible for the project's perspective from beginning to the end to make sure that everything is in a smooth way.
0: She also sees plenty of potential here, but also a fundamental challenge for any new technology, demand. Because without a real need for a product, even the most promising technology can end up being a solution in search of a problem.
4: I think there are a lot of cool ideas, but indeed, if there is no demand, we don't know if someone will buy the product, and then there is no point of building that. So this is the main struggle, to stick to your vision without doing the benchmark, without doing any analysis. The market analysis is very important. So I think the struggle is also the knowledge and the network on how to enter the market and if it even is the market valued. But there is a hope for shifting that.
0: And that shift is at the heart of this particular program as well. Applications are currently open across two main tracks. The first is open innovation, where applicants can bring their own tech-enabled idea. The second is workbench, where the starting point is not a hypothetical market, but a real problem already identified by customers. Simon Reniš explains how it works.
1: that's really the core of how we're different. So open innovation is like any other incubator, except that you get all the benefits you have and the partnership with Tahaluf, you know, which is the biggest advantage. That's track one, open innovation. Track two, the workbench, is not just market research. It's actually working directly for the past, you know, 6 months with the tech divisions at Tahaluf. So people who build technologies, who also do consulting for our giant client base, not only in the UAE, but also, you know, in Africa, in Asia. We have clients in so many countries, you know, in the hundreds, and asking them where they need innovation, where they need improvement. And so we had over 50 problem statements, key technological requests from those across many, many customers. So we know there is a market, and those who apply with enough competence, we will invite them to a closed-door briefing under NDA.
0: Which of the two approaches will prove more popular with Slovak applicants is still an open question. But Barbara Cisarikova, head of marketing at Halef Hatch, expects a fairly even mix, with the workbench approach already tested in other markets.
5: It's still too early to say which track will be more popular, as this is our first project in Slovakia. I believe it will be a mix of both, probably around 50-50. With open innovation, we're open to a wide range of technology projects, so we expect some really interesting partnerships to come out of it. With the workbench, the challenges are already defined, but they focus on very current areas such as artificial intelligence and related technologies.
0: Curious to know more about the specific challenges the workbench is designed to address, we asked Head of Operations Alexandra Procházková to provide us with more details.
4: We do have defined open problems that are in demand from the customers that we already have the market analysis, and those include the sovereign biometric identity, on-device identity verification, edge computer vision, real-time video intelligence, industrial and edge IoT, and agentic AI for operations. These all topics are relevant, like locally, so globally. So those are the problem statements that we are currently dealing with and we need to find a solution for.
0: But finding a solution doesn't mean applicants need to arrive with a finished technology. What matters is having the technical ability and strong vision. From there, the program offers access to engineers, customers, and technology infrastructure, and crucially, early feedback on whether an idea has real commercial potential.
1: We start from demand rather than what a lot of startups do, which is having an idea, pitching it to investors, getting money, building it, and then you go and find out if somebody wants to pay for it. We almost save them a round of investing and dilution of their equity, and then we support them with senior engineering. We have, you know, more than 2,000 of those people with experience building government technologies, corporation technologies. We give them access to infrastructure and resources to grow, computing, AI tokens, which is a big deal. It's expensive. It's very hard for a startup to do that. And we guarantee them distribution across our entire client base from day one, assuming they build the right thing. Because I've met so many founders who wasted 10 years of their life building prototypes, raising money, going to market to end up with nothing. Here with our program, if you have, you know, technical ability and a vision, within 6 months, you will know if this is actually worth investing more of your time. And time is precious, right? Much more than money.
0: And while the new initiative brings capabilities that may not be available through existing programs yet, it says it does not want to compete with them. The aim is to collaborate, particularly with local and university incubators that already have promising startups and potentially help them take the next step towards international markets. Head of Marketing Barbara Cisarikova explains.
5: We see huge potential in working with universities. Slovakia already has several university incubators in Bratislava, Košice and Žilina, and some very interesting projects have come out of them. Universities like the Slovak University of Technology in Bratislava and the Technical University of Košice have produced projects that are already known even internationally. So the talent is here. What we need is to connect that talent with capital and give people the vision that their ideas don't have to stay in Slovakia. They can grow internationally and ultimately bring investment and experience back home.
0: So given Slovakia's current tech landscape, what kind of talent does Halef Hatch see the strongest potential in? And what areas is it looking to support?
1: In general software engineering, we've seen great cybersecurity gaming companies coming out of the country. We think also there's lots of Slovak people, but also people from other nationalities who are working here or working in neighboring countries would be happy to apply. You know, we work on a wide spectrum of technologies. We build AI solutions, which can mean so many different things, right? Whether it's embedded in IoT devices or in smart cameras or helping healthcare institutions, educational institutions make sense of their data. We work with border control passport technologies. We work with law enforcement on anything from investigation to smart cameras to automated ticketing systems. We work with government on defense as well. There's lots and lots of different applications, but sometimes you find someone with great experience building technology in one sector, and because they lack understanding of the context, they can't translate or repurpose this experience into ours. And we want to help them, show them that you know how to build technology, we know how to tell you what to build, and let's collaborate.
0: The first cohort will include up to 15 participants. The six-month program runs from October to March, with applications open until the 30th of September 2026. The approach is deliberately individual. Some applicants may arrive with nothing more than an idea, while others may already have a prototype or an MVP, a minimum viable product ready to be tested with customers.
4: When you enter the program, the first weeks are about defining what I'm gapping in the business matter. Is it product-wise? Is it market-wise? Is it customer-wise? Or is it, for instance, team-wise, right? And this individual approach, look at each of the startup, and after that, you work individually with people from different areas. If it's with the marketing, then it's a marketing mentor. If it's the technical team that you need to get support from, it's a technical and engineering team. So it's the time where you, through the mentoring and through the workshops, you get to another stage. And after that, also some of the important thing is the investments, right? Nowadays, it's also again shifting. In the past, we needed to raise funds for building a product. Now it's much more easier. Sometimes it's not even needed.
0: For the first cohort, the goal is to help all those 15 ideas reach their first commercial contracts. And as ambitious as that sounds, Renish sees this as only the beginning.
1: Long term, this is only year one, and we want to have many variants of Halif. We want to introduce other concepts on co-working. We want to introduce other concepts on the way we support startups through funding, maybe training. There's lots of applications in that ecosystem. And then ultimately from Bratislava, we want to start also expanding potentially in other countries, right, in other cities. So a very, very long term game plan. This is, I would say, a humble beginning, even though if you look around, it's a beautiful office, right? But we can do much, much more. And that will depend on the success of those startups, but also, you know, the success of partnerships with universities, with corporations.
0: How far those ideas will go remains to be seen. For now, Halif Hatch is betting on something Slovakia already has in abundance: talented people and promising technology. The real test will be whether those ideas can make the step from prototype to customer and from the local market to the wider world. Applications are now open until the 30th of September 2026, and we'll take a closer look at Slovakia's wider startup and innovation ecosystem, including the numbers behind it, later this autumn.

United States of America. This is WRMI, Okeechobee, Florida. 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

0: This is news from Poland coming to you from Warsaw. It's Monday, the 10th of August. I'm Agnieszka Bielarska. Welcome to our broadcast from the English service, starting with our current affairs section. And coming up in news from Poland today, Poland saw nationwide protests against aggression towards Ukrainians.
1: Ukrainians in Poland are not just our allies against Russian imperialism. They are a vital part of our society and contribute significantly to Poland's economic growth.
0: Also in the magazine, Poland's longest river, the Vistula, sets historical water level lows.
2: This is due to the lack of rainfall and lack of water accumulation in river basins, which we've been noticing since January.
0: That and more coming up. First, though, a look at the headlines. Poland launches first new generation frigate and largest Navy modernization program. Tokarczuk's novel on the Daily Telegraph list of 50 all-time greatest books. Total Eclipse of the Sun is coming. The hull of ORP Wicher, Poland's first next-generation multi-role frigate, has been unveiled in Gdynia, kicking off a launch process for a warship central to a 15 billion Polish zloty, some 3.5 billion euro naval overhaul. Poland took a major step in modernizing its navy as the hull of Wicher, the first of three frigates under the Miecznik Swordsman program, was rolled partway out of its construction hall and lit up at the naval shipyard in Gdynia. The Miecznik program is Poland's largest naval modernization effort, intended to give the fleet three modern multi-role frigates that will replace its Cold War-era Oliver Hazard Perry-class ships as its main combat vessels. The current fleet's backbone, ORP General T. Kościuszko and ORP General K. Pulaski, entered service with the U.S. Navy in 1980 before being handed to Poland in the early 2000s. ORP Wicher, the first of the three frigates to be launched, will undergo a formal christening on Wednesday, followed by its full launch on Thursday. Shipyard officials called the transport and controlled lowering of the vessel into the water by semi-submersible barge one of the most demanding engineering operations in Polish shipbuilding history. Two sister ships, ORP Burza and ORP Huragan, are also under construction, with the last frigate, work on which began in April, expected to enter service around 2031. The frigates are built on Britain's Arrowhead 140 design, adapted to Polish military requirements, though the Miecznik Consortium, in partnership with the design's British owner, Babcock. Exceeding 140 meters in length, the ships are designed primarily for air defense, carrying British CAM and CAM-ER anti-craft missiles, guns with a range of up to 40 kilometers, and anti-ship missiles capable of hitting targets beyond 200 kilometers. They are also intended to protect shipping lanes and energy infrastructure and to serve with NATO's standing naval forces. Olga Tokarczuk's novel Drive Your Plow Over the Bones of the Dead was featured on the Daily Telegraph list of the 50 greatest books of all time, published in August. Critic Jake Kerridge praised the Polish Nobel laureate's work as a radical, unconventional moral thriller that challenges human cruelty toward animals. Drive Your Plow Over the Bones of the Dead was written in 2009 and translated into English by Antonia Lloyd-Jones in 2018. It was later shortlisted for the International Booker Prize in 2019. Set in a bleak Polish midwinter, it follows Janina Duszejko, an eccentric woman in her 60s, who describes the events surrounding the disappearance of her two dogs. When members of a local hunting club are subsequently found murdered, she becomes obsessed with the investigation. As the body count rises, Janina begins to suspect that something stranger is afoot. Drive Your Plow Over the Bones of the Dead is an existential thriller that is also a novel of ideas, asking probing questions about sanity, social injustice, animal rights, hypocrisy, religion and belief in predestination, and caused a genuine political uproar when released in Poland. A total solar eclipse will cross Iceland and northern Spain on Wednesday, with Poland witnessing a partial eclipse at dusk, astronomers said, calling it the year's most notable celestial event. Sky watchers across Europe will turn the eyes skyward on Wednesday, August the 12th, as a total solar eclipse traces a path over Iceland and Spain, and Poland experiences a partial eclipse just before sunset. Total eclipses occur because of what physicist Paweł Janowski of Kraków's AGH University calls a cosmic coincidence. The Moon, about 400 times smaller than the Sun, also orbits roughly 400 times closer to Earth, making the two appear nearly the same size in the sky. That's precisely the extraordinary coincidence that allows the Moon to almost perfectly cover the solar disk during a total eclipse, Janowski said in a university statement. In Poland, the eclipse will begin between 7:10 p.m. and 7:20 p.m. local time, depending on region. Coverage will range from just 42% of the solar disk in the southeastern Wieszczady Mountains to as much as 88% in the Kłodzko Valley and 85% across the Mazuria Lakes in the north. Experts said the partial eclipse should never be viewed with the naked eye and recommend dedicated eclipse glasses, not ordinary sunglasses, as the cheapest and the safest option. You're tuned to Warsaw. This is our weekday current affairs magazine. I'm Agnieszka Bielawska, your host. Nationwide protests across more than 20 Polish cities expressed strong opposition to the rising physical and verbal aggression directed at Ukrainians. Demonstrators called for solidarity and stressed that their Ukrainian neighbors contribute to Poland's economic growth. More from Piotr Urbaniak.
1: Poland saw nationwide protests against verbal and physical aggression towards Ukrainians. Over the weekend, over 20 demonstrations took place in cities across the country. The rallies followed several recent attacks, including the beating of a Ukrainian couple and verbal abuse directed at Ukrainian children on a bus. Organizers argue that hostility toward Ukrainian citizens is being amplified by Russians. Research centers, including the University of Warsaw, report a recent sharp rise in hate speech on Polish social media. Jakub Karysz, chairman of the Committee for the Defense of Democracy, organizers of most of the protests, shared a message for Poles in an interview with Polish radio. Poles haven't suddenly become anti-Ukrainian simply because politicians are inciting them to be. Instead, a massive Russian propaganda machine has been deployed in the public square, and unfortunately people are buying into it. With so much fake news and disinformation spreading, I urge you all to double-check every fact before sharing. The demonstration titled My Poland Does Not Beat, Insult or Incite was held in Warsaw on Friday. Protesters carried white flowers symbolizing solidarity, sincerity of intent and resistance to violence. The flowers were placed under plaques forming a map of towns where recent attacks occurred. Organizers delivered a petition with more than 11,000 signatures to the Chancellery of the Prime Minister and the Ministry of Interior. It called for more effective prosecution of hate crimes, a crackdown on vigilante patrols, a government program to counter xenophobia and disinformation, and amendments to the penal code expanding protection against discrimination. Protesters criticized the passivity of state institutions and the use of extreme rhetoric by some politicians. Warsaw residents joined the demonstration, stressing the need to resist growing social divisions. Some of them held signs reading "A neighbor is a neighbor," each word set against the national colors of Poland, Ukraine, and Democratic Belarus. Another series of demonstrations took place nationwide on Sunday. Speaking with Polish radio, Joanna Lasko, co-organizer of the protests, provided broader context on the recent attacks. Ukrainians in Poland are not just our allies against Russian imperialism. They are a vital part of our society and contribute significantly to Poland's economic growth. Permitting any acts of aggression against Ukraine or Ukrainians is more than just a threat. It forces us to question whether we, as a society, truly belong to a democratic European civilization. Polish radio spoke with protesters to find out why they joined the demonstrations. Fortunately, we are Ukraine's allies in this war. Acting against Ukrainians is a betrayal of this country, and I consider myself a patriot. I am deeply

0: Pan Piotr Urbaniak.
1: You're listening to news from Poland coming your way from Warsaw. Still to come in the magazine, Pride of Poland auction sells 16 Arabian horses for 1 million euro.
2: To wydarzenie rangi światowej.
3: This event is a global one. Guests, exhibitors and buyers come from all over the world. These auctions always generate a lot of excitement and our horses travel to the farthest corners of the globe.
1: And also the road to anarchy, Polish way. First though, Poland's longest river, the Vistula, has beaten historical water level lows in a number of measuring points across its length over the weekend. Experts warn that further alarming records in this aspect may be broken in the coming weeks. Marcin Matuszewski has the story.
4: Flowing more than 1,000 kilometers from southern Poland's Silesian Beskid Mountains in the south to the coastal city of Gdańsk in the north, the Vistula is both the longest river in Poland and the longest river overall draining into the Baltic Sea. As such, across its length, the Vistula has more than 80 tributaries it strongly depends on, which makes it a very good indicator of Poland's overall hydrological problems if they arise. The recent years have seen just that, with hotter summers, lower annual precipitation and growing water demand causing a number of historic low water levels noted at various measuring points of Polish rivers. Another batch of such alarming records was broken in the last few days, including low water level of 102 centimeters on the Vistula River noted on Friday at the Warsaw Bulwary Hydrological Station.
5: Dla porównania, rok temu.
4: For comparison, a year ago, the lowest of lows at this station was 104 centimeters after recalculation resulting from the recent water gauge zero elevation point change. So Friday's reading represents a new inglorious record for this location. Furthermore, this is not an isolated incident, as very low flows and water levels have also been recorded in recent days at numerous other points, like the nearby Modlin and Nadwi. Wilanówka stations.
5: Tu również jest duży problem z niskimi przepływami i stanami wody.
4: Said hydrologist Jan Szymankiewicz of Poland's Meteorology and Water Management Institute, speaking for Polish Radio. Another of this institution's experts, Paweł Staniszewski, added that the Vistula's record lows are not by any means limited to Warsaw. At the Annopol hydrological station in the southeastern region of Lublin, the water level has fallen to 156 centimeters, which was the lowest reading in over 70 years. This is due to the lack of rainfall and lack of water accumulation in river basins, which we've been noticing since January. Across 2026, only 1 month, May, had rainfall totals above the multi-year average. Meanwhile, in all the other months, it was very low. In the upper Vistula River basin, even during the normally wet period of early spring and late winter, rainfall sometimes reached only 15% of the norm. And now we are witnessing the consequences of this, especially as another heat wave is deepening the problem, intensifying evaporation in the very areas struggling with hydrological drought. Paweł Staniszewski said, concluding that in fact the drought in the Vistula River basin has been going on with short breaks since 2015, and that it is quite likely that late August and early September of 2026 will bring further record lows. Another expert from Poland's Meteorology and Water Management Institute, Emilia Szewczak, pointed out that 78 drought warnings are currently in effect across the country, with the worst situation in its central and southern ports. Record low levels have been recorded in recent days not only on the Vistula, but also on the San, Wisłok, Wieprz, Bug, Liwiec and Upper Warta rivers. As she added, the fact that thunderstorms are predicted across the country in the coming days will not make

0: significant change for the better in this regard, as what is needed for such is not a short and intense rain, but a steady, low-intensity precipitation over a longer period of time. According to the latest data from the weekend past, water levels at 30 Polish hydrological stations were below the periodic minimum, and at over 450 stations across Poland, the passing water amounts were below the SNQ level, a mean low flow value calculated over a multi-year reference period. For News from Poland, Marcin Matuszewski.
1: You're tuned to Warsaw, and this is our Monday through Friday current affairs magazine. 16 Arabian horses were sold for a combined 1 million euro on Sunday at the 57th annual Pride of Poland auction in Janów Podlaski, eastern Poland. Ada Janiszewska has the details.
2: The world of Arabian horse breeding once again turned its eyes to Poland on Sunday as the 57th Pride of Poland auction in Janów Podlaski delivered a strong result. All 16 horses offered for sale found buyers, generating a combined 1 million euros. The auction, one of the most prestigious events in Poland's Arabian horse calendar, brought together buyers from across Europe and the Middle East. Horses from Poland's three-state Arabian breeding studs, Janów Podlaski, Michałów, and Białka, attracted intense bidding throughout the evening. The start of the auction was Pila, a 9-year-old dark bay mare from Janów Podlaski, who commanded a top price of 160,000 euros. She was purchased by a buyer from Belgium, says Anna Stojanowska, advisor to the general director of the National Support Center for Agriculture for Horse Breeding. We predicted three stars, Boganinka, Pila, and Eina. Our predictions proved correct. Eina broke a certain stalemate among the white horses from Białka, which didn't always find buyers. Pila, on the other hand, is a young mare in a very interesting color, with an excellent appearance. She's a mare who should attract attention, and she did. This isn't a surprise to us. We couldn't predict which mare would score the highest prize, but we were certain it would be either Pila or Boganinka. Pila was followed by two mares from the Michałów stud. 11-year-old chestnut Poganinka sold for 140,000 euros to a buyer from Iraq, while 3-year-old Perlita reached 121,000 euros with a buyer from Qatar securing the young mare. The president of the Janów stud farm, Veronika Sosnowska, said that the title mare Poganinka was tipped to be the auction favorite, and Pila was ultimately the start of the action.
3: Jest to klacz wyhodowana w synie koni Michałów.
2: Poganinka is a mare bred at the Michałów stud farm and is well known in the show ring. Her strength lies in her movement, which always draws admiration when presented. Other wonderful horses include Pila and Ambrosia.
3: A także młoda 3-letnia klaczka Ambrosia.
2: Other notable sales included 3-year-old bay Eina from Białka, purchased by a Polish buyer for 74,000 euros, and 8-year-old bay Efidenia from Janów Podlaski, which went to a buyer from Saudi Arabia for 70,000 euros. 12-year-old gray mare El Gazona from Michałów was sold to Belgium for 65,000 euros. Buyers came from Belgium, Iraq, the Czech Republic, Qatar, Saudi Arabia, France, Latvia, Sweden, and Poland, underlying the international appeal that continues to surround Polish-Arabian breeding. Agriculture Minister Stefan Krajewski thanked the organizers and the staff of the state studs for their work, saying that Poland was restoring the appropriate status and position of Arabian horse breeding. He also pledged continued government support for the country's state-owned studs.
4: To wydarzenie gangi.
2: This event is a global one. Guests, exhibitors, and buyers come from all over the world. These auctions always generate a lot of excitement, and our horses travel to the farthest corners of the globe. Poland's agricultural authorities welcome the successful auction as evidence that the country's historic Arabian breeding industry is regaining its international standing. Poland is famous for its excellent mares. Their show is of particular importance, especially for breeders, said Anna Stojanowska from the National Support Center for Agriculture. An old breeding saying says that the strength of breeding lies in the mother, so for everyone, a mare is a symbol of the sustainability of breeding. A good mare, therefore, guarantees a good future for breeding. For decades, Polish Arabian horses have attracted breeders and enthusiasts from around the world, with the state stud and Janów Podlaski, Michał Fenbiałka, playing a central role in preserving and developing the breed. This year's Pride of Poland results suggest that international interest remains strong, said Henryk Smolarz, director of the National Support Center for Agriculture, which oversees the stud farms. Thank you to everyone who helped rebuild this wonderful atmosphere and the trust our buyers have. Today we witnessed great emotions. I am proud that after 3 years we are returning to the glory days of our stud farms. The celebrations in Janów Podlaski are not over yet. The days of the Arabian horse will conclude on Monday with the summer sale featuring 22 mares and 3 stallions from Poland state stud and private breeders. And like Pride of Poland, the summer sale typically focuses on younger breeding horses and offers them at more accessible prices. For news from Poland, Ada Janiszewska.
1: And finally, in the magazine today, most people settle property disputes in court. In Poland, though, one farmer apparently preferred a more hands-on approach. Armed with a tractor and plow, he carved a long furrow through a newly resurfaced road, claiming the land was his. Michał Owczarek has the story.

In much of Europe, anarchists tend to be urban kids fed up with the order their parents built for them and itching to smash it all to smithereens in a glorious burst of youthful rebellion. Not so in Poland. In this country, the anarchist may well be a grey-haired granger in muddy boots. And so, over the weekend, a 60-year-old farmer destroyed a newly laid road surface with his plough on the outskirts of the southern city of Gliwice, claiming he owned the land the road was built on. In a video posted online, a tractor is shown lowering its plough into newly laid asphalt and dragging it along the ground, leaving a long gouge in the road. Construction workers saw what was happening, and in an attempt to stop the man, they managed a roadblock with their equipment so the tractor could not ride on. Police officers arrived at the scene and caught the farmer turned anarchist in the act, according to local police department spokesperson Marzena Szwed. Incidentally, it transpired the damage was done with an uninsured tractor to boot. The hot-headed farmer is set to spend the next few months behind bars. He has already been charged with causing significant property damage, Szwed told Polish Radio. At the prosecutor's request, the court ordered the suspect to be held in pretrial detention for 3 months. He faces up to 10 years in prison if convicted. The tractor he was driving did not have the mandatory third-party liability insurance, so it was towed to a police impound lot. The farmer is said to have been in conflict with city authorities for several years and claimed that part of the road belonged to him. For years, he has reportedly opposed the redevelopment of the road, which used to be an ordinary dirt path, and residents had been calling for its renovation for ages. Anyway, the farmer managed to ruin approximately 200 meters of the freshly laid road surface, causing substantial damage, Artur Kruczek of the local road authority said. Our initial estimate for the repairs was more than 90,000 euro. Unfortunately, the final cost will certainly be higher. We'll have to mill the surface again, recompact the road base and lay a new layer of asphalt. Gliwice's road authority denied the farmer's claims of ownership and said the road is wholly owned by the city, not shared 50-50 with a private individual. In a statement, officials said the status had been confirmed by documents including land and mortgage register entries.

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1: Thank you, Michał, for that report, which brought us to the end of this edition of our News from Poland Current Affairs magazine. But do stay with us for more. Find us also on the web on the pages of Polish Radio's external service. For more listening or reading, go to polskieradio.pl/395. Your host was Agnieszka Wielawska. Stay tuned.

0: You're tuned to Polish Radio, broadcasting from Warsaw. I'm Danuta Isler, welcoming you to this week's edition of A Day in the Life. In the program, I'd like you to meet Patryk Pijanowski, the driving force behind WaterSense, a startup revolutionizing the monitoring of inland water quality. WaterSense is part of the We Did in Poland campaign, promoting innovative Polish technological solutions on the international arena. The aim of the campaign is to show the world that modern projects are being developed in Poland that are changing reality, including in the area of environmental protection and smart technology.
1: My name is Patryk Pijanowski, and I'm from WaterSense team, which is monitoring water parameters in Poland rivers.
2: And you're holding something that to me looks like, I don't know, a little rocket or a little... Is it heavy? Can I hold it?
1: Obviously.
2: Okay, you have to hold my recorder. It's plastic.
1: It's plastic, indeed.
2: It's heavy, very colorful. It says Republic of Poland, National Center for Research and Development. There is something on the top that looks like two little antennas. I don't know if they're little. How heavy is this thing? 5 kilos, 10?
1: Yeah, probably 5 kilos.
2: All right. So,
1: it's not so heavy.
2: Well, okay.
1: Actually, it's the smallest water buoy other than the market.
2: So what does it do and why are you here?
1: This project is about monitoring water parameters in the rivers in Poland, especially after disaster in 2022 on the Oder River. And this is just monitoring water parameters like pH, temperature, and so on. And then also predicting the water parameters on the next 72 hours in the future.
2: But what is it going to give me as a regular person? Am I going to know, oh, I can bathe here or I can drink this water? Or
1: so basically, anytime you can go to watermap.pl and check what was the parameters of each water container in Poland.
2: Any water in Poland? Any river?
1: As for now, we have only one water station in Giżycko on Wilkasy. However, in the future, we are going to expand on next containers of waters.
2: And this plastic machine that you're holding that looks, I would say it looks like a mini space thing.
1: I did it too, yeah.
2: Yes. Is this what helps measure those parameters?
1: Yeah, indeed. It has sensors here. Yeah, and it's just, you know...
2: It's plastic.
1: It's plastic and...
2: You put in plastic in the water? Come on.
1: Actually, it's a special plastic which doesn't in any way cleanse the water, so...
2: Okay, and I can see here that you have something like a metal hooks. One, two, how many? One, two, three, four... Is it four? Okay. So this is just to hook it to so that it stays in place.
1: Yeah, that's our mini water station. We have also a bigger one, about 50 kilograms, and it's a, you know, huge laboratory on the water. That's a compact one, which is not so hard to attach to water because you only need some attachments. You can also attach it to another water buoy or to other things on the water, so it's not so hard, actually.
2: I'm going to try and impress you now. So those black things on the top, are those solar panels?
1: Those are solar panels.
2: So this is what fuels it in a way, and those sensors probably send the information somewhere, which is why you have the antennas
1: to a cloud, basically.
2: Okay.
1: Yeah, and on the other hand, the bigger boy, our bigger product, has also the patented water energy generator. Only 5,000 zlotys, so it's...
2: Only? Why are you saying only? You compare it with foreign prices or something?
1: Yeah, indeed. Like the competition costs about 100k zlotys, for instance, for such a tool.
2: All
1: it's
2: right.
1: Like a really innovative thing.
2: So are you marketing this tool, or has it already been on the market?
1: Yeah,
2: or?
1: You can buy it on watersense.pl.
2: Is there interest?
1: There is some interest, especially Gulf partners, for instance, Polish Waters or Institute of Meteorology in Poland and many, many others. So there is some interest. However, mostly from the government clients as for now.
2: If I were rich enough to have my own lake, I can have something like this in my lake to tell me.
1: In an actually water container, so it's not so hard.
2: Are you one of the people that came up with it?
1: Yeah, I'm co-founder.
2: How did you come up with this and why?
1: We came up on this idea before the water disaster. In 2022, and
2: yeah, but were you thinking? Were you sitting one day watching something on the television, and all of a sudden you were like,
1: It was actually like one of the reasons was also like the LCBR program, so the government program, which was funding such projects. On the other hand, we also have understood that there are none such a tools on the market, and present water buoys are hard to maintain. They are having like lots of problems, and they are mostly dedicated to oceans, not for rivers. Now, river parameters are super different than oceans parameters, so it's like a unique product, and there is a unique demand in this.
2: You were a co-founder, so there's a company behind it, startup, or?
1: Yeah, it's a startup.
2: So you got money from the National Center for Research?
1: Yeah, we got actually money with a consortium, in which there is Institute of Meteorology, there is also Warsaw Technology, also our company.
2: And we're talking during a conference devoted to the launch of a campaign we did it in Poland, trying to spread the word that there are many great ideas, bigger or smaller, that actually originated in Poland, and not even Poles know about them. So probably not many people know about this machine, right?
1: Not yet.
2: We were told here today that I think one in four Poles does not really know that certain big inventions or big tools that we've already been using, like Glik payments or PayEye from Wrocław,
1: are from
2: Poland, which I found surprising. Is it surprising for you?
1: Yeah, I believe that, you know, it's obviously surprising because there's so many innovations in Poland. There is, as mentioned, Booksy, there is as well like Blik, there is PayEye, many, many other beautiful companies. I believe that, you know, Poles has to know about what to proud to be about.
2: Why do you think they don't know? Is it marketing? Is it advertising? Is it lack of, I want to say, faith in the capabilities of the nation, but that'll be a little...
1: It's hard to say, actually. I believe that also Polish companies won't present themselves as foreign ones because Poles like to have foreign products, and especially American products, how it sounds.
2: Yes, I think for years we had this quote-unquote fascination.
1: Yeah, it's some complex, I believe. We need to have this.
2: Yeah.
1: We can be really proud to be Poles. We have to be proud to have such beautiful products.
2: Is it easy to launch your startup, to start operating and get going, get financing and, you know, get your feet wet and whatnot?
1: We were working on getting funding for almost 2 years, so it was totally not easy. We had really hard times preparing an application, then submitting this and all of...
2: So a lot of paperwork. What else?
1: Paperwork. I believe the paperwork was the hardest part behind this. There is huge interest in the government clients and other clients, especially related with the Warsaw or other government institutions. I don't believe that there is anything else behind like the paperwork. Anything else is super okay.
2: Is this what you do primarily now, or you have studies, other job, whatever?
1: We have full concentration on this one.
2: All right. So how would you sell it to me? Let's say I'm a potential customer.
1: In a few sentences, I would firstly ask you if you have a water container which has some problems with water. On the other hand, I would ask you if you have in your region, for instance, other water places which you're aware that can have some problems.
2: Well, let's assume there is one that is close to a chemical factory. So, you know.
1: Yeah, so you would, especially you would like to have such a one. Because, for instance, children or family would also like to have play in water. So anyone would like to do this, and this could help you to firstly check if you can get to water before getting there.
2: Well, let's assume that this place already has some kind of filters installed.
1: Actually, as for now in Poland, we have only 10 water boys or 5 water boys, and one of them is ours.
2: That's not a lot.
1: That's not a lot. On the other regions, we don't have any other systems or controls. So there are manual checks one time in, for instance, a quarter of half a year. So
2: wow. You can't rely on it at all.
1: You can't rely on it at all. So it's pretty scary, you know, like you can get in the water, have huge problems. Or on the other hand, rivers, some lakes, anything like this can have problems because there are chemical factories which put some waste there. So you just can't feel sure to get in the water. It's a huge problem, I believe.
2: Yes, and we have a lot of water in Poland, I gotta believe. We have rivers, big, small, we have sea access. So finally, once I get this, it sends the readings to the cloud and someone will look at those readings. And then I can take the steps, yes? So I'm going to find out whether it's this or that.
1: Yeah.
2: Is that how it works?
1: It's super easy. You can, you know, you can buy one, just put it in the water. It automatically connects to the water cloud. And then you can control this water station in our water cloud on watermap.pl. Not only you have the present parameters, but you also have a forecast because we have prepared, based on data from Germany, we have created our own AI algorithms. Which predicts the water on the next 72 hours, so you can not only know what the quality of the water today, but also in the next 3 days. So it's like pretty magic.
2: It is. What a cloud. Live and learn, I guess. Thank you very much, and
1: thank
2: good
1: you.
2: Luck.
1: Thank you.

0: I was talking to Patryk Pijanowski, co-founder and growth officer of WaterSense, a Polish startup revolutionizing the monitoring of inland water quality. That's all in this week's edition of the program. I'm Danuta Isler. Thanks for listening.
1: You're tuned to Warsaw. Welcome to High Note Music Magazine. Your host is Elżbieta Krajewska. An unpublished, unperformed opera by Spanish composer Manuel de Falla, inspired by the music of Frédéric Chopin, is to be staged in the coming season by the Podlasie Opera in Białystok. Titled Fuego Fatuo, Will of the Wisp, the work was written between 1918 and 1919 with a score based on music by Chopin, adapted and orchestrated by de Falla. The manuscript of the opera is preserved in the Manuel de Falla archives in Granada. Meanwhile, a recent discovery of its complete libretto has renewed interest in the work. At the close of last season, the Podlasie Opera and Philharmonic in Białystok signed a letter of intent with Spanish partners in the project. The International Festival of Music and Dance in Granada, the March Foundation in Madrid, and the Teatro de la Zarzuela. Podlasie Opera director Violetta Bielecka called the initiative historic and exceptional and expressed her delight to be co-creating an international undertaking which blended Chopin's music with the Spanish operatic tradition.
2: Warto zaznaczyć, że istnieją dwie wersje sceniczne.
1: There are two versions of the work by de Falla, one with orchestra, choir, six soloists and two actors, another chamber with piano, six singers and two actors. I am so very grateful that this Spanish musical pearl will be presented on the stage of the Podlasie Opera in the 2027-28 season. I must underline that the opera Il Fuego Fatuo, just like the premiere production of Stanisław Moniuszko's Halka in the Italian language version, shown for the first time ever this May, will be an event of historic and international significance.
2: Absolutnie wielkim wydarzeniem o znaczeniu historycznym i międzynarodowym.
1: Paolo Pinamonti, director of the Granada International Music and Dance Festival.
3: First of all, I'd like to thank Violetta Bielecka, director of the Podlasie Opera, for her kindly invitation to present here in Białystok the project about Fuego Fatuo, the unpublished opera of Manuel de Falla with music of Frédéric Chopin. And thanks to Maria Slebioda, director of Culture Polish Institute in Madrid, for her fundamental helping in building this important relationship between Spain and Poland. And last but not least, many thanks to Frédéric Chopin Institute in the person of its spokesman Alexandre Laskowski, which in the next 2007 will celebrate the 100th anniversary of Chopin competition and will include Fuego Fatuo in the official program of this celebration. The opera Fuego Fatuo is an published work by the great composer Manuel de Falla. It's based on a libretto by Maria de Lejarraga, which Falla worked on intensively during the summer of 1918. Maria Lejarraga was the wife of the ghostwriter of Gregorio Martinez Sierra, one of the most relevant figures in the theatrical life in Spain in the first half of the 20th century. Maria Lejarraga already wrote the text for two famous ballets of Manuel de Falla, Love the Magician and the Three-Cornered Hat. Fuego Fatuo was scheduled to premiere in 1919 season at the Slavia Theater in Madrid, but due to a series of circumstances, it was never performed. There were other attempts to stage it in a Teatro Victoria in Madrid, in Barcelona, in Paris, but all these were unsuccessful. Ultimately, the work remained in the archives, although Falla held in high regard and did not completely rule out the possibility of its revival in the 30s. The music is entirely based on piano piece by Frédéric Chopin, with very few contributions from Falla himself, and represents a fascinating tribute from Falla to Chopin, a musician he greatly admired, as well as Falla's personal reinterpretation of the neoclassical aesthetic of the time. The Fire Archives in Granada preserve the autographs of all three acts, including the complete orchestration of the first and the third act. A few years ago, the complete libretto of the work was discovered in the Maria Lejarraga collection, a valuable find that helps complete this opera. It's a beautiful theatrical text that tells the story of a young composer, Leonardo, baritone, courted by two women, the faithful and humble Clara, his teacher's daughter, soprano, and the frivolous princess, Lisa, who, aided by one of the former lovers, Lord Tristan Bass, seduces the young musician, Leonardo. Leonardo becomes passionately involved with Lisa, but she quickly tires of him, and he rekindles his relationship with Clara. It's then that the princess realizes she truly loved Leonardo. This brings us naturally to Granada, to the place where Fuego Patuo will meet the public again. The International Festival of Music and Dance of Granada was created in 1952 under the impulse of Antonio Gallego Burin, and since then it has been inseparable from Alhambra and from everything this mythical place has meant for the development of the arts in Spain throughout the 20th century. In 2026, the festival celebrates its 75th edition from 11 June to 12 July, with Manuel de Falla as one of the central figures of the program. And in 2027, with Fuego Fato, we hope to continue that celebration by transforming heritage into a living artistic encounter between Spain and Poland, between memory and creation.
4: I am Miguel Angel Marin. I'm the music director of the March Foundation, based in Madrid. It was an institution established 71 years ago, in 1955, so just a few years after the Granada Festival. But I'm also talking today on behalf of my colleague Isamay Benavente. She is the artistic director of the Zarzuela Theatre, also based in Madrid. The Zarzuela Theatre was established at the mid of the 19th century. It has been running for 170 years already, and is a similar institution to the Opera Comique in Paris. That is to say, it's focusing on that kind of music theatre repertoire in which a spoken and sung lyrics are combined. This is what the Zarzuela is. And this is relevant because the Fuego Fato could be included somehow as part of this very rich tradition. The Zarzuela Theatre and the March Foundation, that has been, as I said, running for already quite a few decades, decided to jointly establish a very strong collaboration focusing on chamber opera. The Fundación Juan March is a chamber music auditorium. The Teatro La Zarzuela is a normal theatre focusing on this Spanish genre. So we both detected that in Spain there was, 10 years ago, virtually no tradition of doing chamber opera. Has been already, perhaps not as strong as here in Poland, but Spain has been able to build a reasonably good network of opera theatres, but all of them, without exception, are focusing on the standard, normal opera repertoire. However, we realize that there is a long tradition of chamber opera that already started in the 17th century, that no theatres, particularly in Spain, were focusing on that. So in 2014, 12 years ago, both Teatro de la Zarzuela and the March Foundation decided to establish a new series called Chamber Music Theatre that has been running since then. We have already co-produced more than 20 titles from the Spanish tradition and also from other European countries tradition, from Baroque music to contemporary title, in order to revive and in order to get audience attention into a very unknown repertoire. But in this case, with a co-production with the Teatro, with the Festival de Granada, and also with this Polish theatre, because Fuego Fato, as my colleague has already explained, is strongly connected to Frédéric Chopin. You may be wondering now why a chamber opera projects, the one I've been describing, the Fundación March and the Teatro La Zarzuela, why it's implied in this Manuel de Falla's Fuego Fatuo, which is supposed to be an orchestral work. It comes to a very interesting and very relevant circumstance of this particular title. As my colleague was saying before, Falla didn't finish Fuego Fatuo. Fuego Fatuo is completely based on Frédéric Chopin's piano music. So the project Falla had in mind was orchestrated, first selecting some works by Chopin, those relevant, he knew very, very, very well Chopin. So first selecting pieces by Chopin, second, creating a dramaturgy over that music with a new text in Spanish, written by wonderful María de Lejárraga, and third, orchestrated Chopin's piano music and put that on a stage with an orchestra. That was the plan. But he didn't finish the plan, because the third step, he didn't orchestrate the whole opera. He orchestrated only Act 1 and Act 3. That was one of the reasons this opera has been unpublished and is being unknown so far. So now the project we are planning to do is having a double version of Fuego Fatuo. One version will be as complete as Falla did, which is Act 1 and 3 in orchestral version, and Act 2 on piano version. While there will be also a chamber version, as the one we'll be doing in Madrid, in the March Foundation, that will be the complete, also original, we can call it also original, the complete version by Chopin. So what we will have in Madrid in September 27 is a selection of Chopin's piano music performed by a pianist, perhaps a Polish pianist, we are thinking of selecting someone from here, with some Spanish singers singing on top of Chopin's piano music. So this will be quite exceptional to have an unknown piece by Chopin, a theatrical piece, a piece that was very, very original as it was combining Falla's creativity and Chopin's composition, and third, having a double version of that, a chamber music version and an orchestral version. This implies that we hope this title will be more easily to be done in many other theatres. Our aim is to get as many institutions as possible collaborating with that, and finally to, through music, encourage the connection between different European cultural institutions. One of our mission at the end of the day is, through music, trying to build a really strong European cultural activity. And that is what Fuego Fatuo and this nice collaboration we are presenting today will try to do.

0: The project has received support from the Polish Institute in Madrid and the National Frédéric Chopin Institute in Warsaw, with the production included in the official program of events marking the centenary of the International Chopin Piano Competition in 2027. Maria Ślebioda, director of the Polish Institute in Madrid. In one work meet two absolutely iconic composers, emblematic for both our nations, Manuel de Falla and Chopin. This is extraordinary. Moreover, this project is presented not only in the centenary year of the Chopin Piano Competition, but also on the 50th anniversary of resumption of diplomatic relations between Poland and Spain. We, as the Polish Institute, couldn't ask for a better present.
1: Zostać zaproponowane.
2: We prepared the production in Madrid after the premiere in Festival de Granada 11-12 September 2027, after in Madrid in the chamber version with solo piano, and here the production will come with the orchestra, the choir and the soloist that we prepared in Madrid during the summer period of rehearsal.
3: Let me just add a very, very small point. We were discussing how we could build a real Polish-Spanish cast. And we reached the conclusion that the vocal roles could be very difficult for a Polish singer to do it, not just because it's a sung in Spanish, but also because some spoken text in Spanish. So we thought that that line will be difficult. However, we thought that for the pianist, which is a very crucial part of the project because it's Chopin deep inside, we thought that they could provide a good Polish pianist. We are trying to build a real international cast. That's our spirit. The spirit is not just sharing effort and budget in of different institutions, but also sharing the spirit and sharing the artistic side of the project. That's why it makes perfect reasons and perfect sense to have Spanish institution and Polish institution, because the project itself is a Spanish-Polish in musical terms.
0: Aleksander Laskowski of the Frédéric Chopin Institute.
4: Hiszpania w roku 2027 dla Polski i dla Chopina.
0: Spain in the year 2027 will be a truly special place for Poland and for Chopin. I am so very happy that we bring, with great enthusiasm, the world premiere of Fuego Fatuo into the official program of celebrations of the centenary of the International Chopin Piano Competition, this Polish cultural event of world class and global scope. I do believe that somewhere in heaven, Manuel de Falla is there. Happy, and certainly Chopin is too.
4: De Falla i Rubinstein się bardzo cieszą, i Chopin na pewno też.

In this high note, the coming premiere in Spain and in Poland of an unperformed opera by Manuel de Falla, inspired by the music of Chopin. The opera titled Fuego Fatuo, Will of the Wisp, was written between 1918 and 1919. It tells the story of a young composer, Leonardo, who's torn between his affection for the faithful and modest Clara and his fascination with the seductive Princess Lisa. In Poland, the production will be shown at the Podlasie Opera in Białystok, also within events marking the centenary of the International Chopin Piano Competition. Your host in High Note was Elżbieta Krajewska. Thanks for listening and goodbye.

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We read in the Bible in John 6, verse 44, "No man can come to me except the Father which hath sent me draw him." May we keep the hope that it be God's will to use this eBible Fellowship International broadcast to draw His elect and feed His sheep. Until next time, may the Lord and His Word keep you encouraged, and may His perfect will be done.

0: 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And now with part three of his sixth study in the Book of Daniel, chapter three, here's Chris McCann.
1: These earlier principles, or leave these earlier teachings that were limited in understanding, they were partial and therefore childlike, immature understandings, and we must move on to perfection. Again, the idea of perfection, because the Holy Spirit will guide you into all truth, not most of the truth, but all of the truth. And back in 1 Corinthians 13, when I was a child, I spake as a child. That would be partial in our understanding, in our speaking. I understood as a child. I thought as a child. But when I became a man, I put away childish things. We have put away, for example, in our time, the childish things of hell, the childish things of Jesus making payment on the cross. We just see so clearly at this point that that's an impossibility, because it was absolutely necessary for Christ to make payment at the foundation of the world in order for there to be any remission of sins during the 11,000 years of the Old Testament. And we see clearly God's timetable, the biblical calendar of history. Just so much information has come forth that God's people now see and understand, causing us to put away the childish things. So we have put away the childish thing of free will salvation, or works contaminating salvation in any way, any kind of work perverting the gospel of grace, even that childish thing that Reformed churches were administering in their teaching, when they would speak of election, they would give lip service to salvation completely by God's grace and always add that little detail, but we believe. And with that little bit of work, they would pollute the whole. A little fly into the ointment of the apothecary sends forth a stinking savor. And likewise, the littlest bit of work ruins grace. And not today, though, not today. God has brought himself great glory, and he has shown that it's completely by the faith of Christ. So all these childish things are being put away by God's people. Then in verse 12, for now, and again, this is written by the Apostle Paul in the first century A.D., and so during the church age, during the time of limited or partial understanding. For now, Paul is saying, for the church age, we see through a glass darkly. And, you know, if you look through some glasses, and it's cloudy. It's not not glasses you wear, but like a glass you would drink out of. If you look through that kind of prism, and if you're trying to see something on the other side, you can make out certain things, but they're not very well refined. They're hazy. They're unclear. You can see basic outlines, but no fine detail. And that's the idea for that during the church age. Of course, they could read Matthew 24 and the book of Revelation regarding the beast, and they had certain ideas. They had some things correct, but other things incorrect. They had basic outlines in some cases, but always error, because they saw through a glass darkly. And I'll read verse 12 from the start again. For now, we see through a glass darkly, but then face to face. Now I know in part, but then shall I know, even as also I am known. Not partial understanding, now I know in part, but then full understanding. And instead of seeing through a glass darkly, then face to face. And of course, this verse has been read and understood during the time of partial understanding, that their understanding of this verse has been partial and incorrect, that the time when we see God face to face is the end of the world, or when we enter into heaven upon our death. And of course, that's true in one sense, we meet God, but it's not what this verse is referring to. Face to face is a very special statement. It's a statement God uses to indicate a truth. And the only way to understand it is to search the Bible and find how this idea or this kind of language is used elsewhere. And we find that face to face is synonymous with mouth to mouth. Because to be mouth to mouth, you have to be face to face. And in the New Testament, we read in 2 John in verse 12, having many things to write unto you, I would not write with paper and ink. And again, this is the word of God, the Bible. And John is writing under the inspiration of God. Having many things to write means having many things to communicate. And remember what Jesus said back in John 16. In John 16, verse 12, I have yet many things to say unto you, but ye cannot bear them now. Again, to say is to communicate. I have many things to impart to you, information, knowledge, and that's the same idea behind the statement regarding writing. I have having many things to write unto you. Jesus said, I have many things to say, but you cannot bear it now. And he would hold it back, keep it in reserve for the Holy Spirit to fulfill and complete the information that he wanted to reveal. That's what he said in John 16, 12, and verse 13. We find the similar thing said here in different wording. Having many things to write unto you, I would not write with paper and ink. And that is a wonderful statement that lets us know that when God completes his covenant, when God brings forth all this new information, in that hour, you'll not speak, but the Holy Ghost will speak. When God brings forth so much new information, information that had been sealed up until the time of the end, that he will not do so in the same manner.

the Lord will not move prophets and have them declare things and have those things be written down and add them to the book of Revelation or as another book after the book of Revelation, because he completed his divine revelation. And he said in Revelation 22:18, you shall not add or subtract from the words of this book. And therefore it's impossible for God to use paper and ink to write and add the information. He has just confined himself. He cannot do that. It would go against his word. But he can open up the minds of his people as the Holy Spirit works in them and through them to understand things never previously understood in a way that is just incredible, to the degree it's as though it is an entirely new covenant. And God refers to this, again, going back to 2 John 12. I would not write with paper and ink, but I trust to come unto you and speak face to face, that our joy may be full. Face to face is always the best means of communication. It's better than email. It's better than on the phone. You can't see the person's face. And email, of course, you can't even hear their voice. But face to face, you can hear the voice, you can see the face, you get a much better sense of what the person means. How many times have you spoken to someone on the phone or through electronic communication and misunderstood, or they've misunderstood? Face to face is the best method of communication to make sure that the one you're speaking with will understand. And that's why God is using it. He's basically saying, I'm going to make things plain. I'm going to clear up the mystery of the Bible. And the Bible is written in a parable. God hides truth all throughout. And therefore, it's a mystery that must be revealed. And it's God's intent to reveal the mystery in full according to the measure that he had determined to measure of understanding to all of his elect. He will reveal in full through the Holy Ghost. He will guide into all truth, not partial, but he will complete the revelation. And he will lead his elect into a greater understanding in that hour, or in the time of the end, when he takes the seals off of the book, and it's continuing into the day of judgment at this point. But the Holy Spirit is guiding scripture with scripture, the Holy Ghost teaches, and he is directing us into the right way. Now remember, Moses in the book of Numbers had his own brother and sister speaking against him, and God came to Moses' defense in Numbers chapter 12. In Numbers 12 verse 5, and Jehovah came down in the pillar of the cloud and stood in the door of the tabernacle and called Aaron and Miriam, and they both came forth. And he said, hear now my words. If there be a prophet among you, I, Jehovah, will make myself known unto him in a vision, and will speak unto him in a dream. My servant Moses is not so, who is faithful in all mine house. With him will I speak mouth to mouth. And again, that's equivalent to face. With him will I speak mouth to mouth, even apparently, and not in dark speeches. The dark speeches are parables. And the similitude of Jehovah shall he behold. Wherefore then were ye not afraid to speak against my servant Moses? God basically is saying,

saying he will speak plainly to Moses. He will allow Moses to understand. He'll not hide the things he's saying to Moses in dark speeches or in parables. He'll speak directly. And therefore, Moses will have great understanding. And that's exactly what this phrase, face-to-face, conveys when we read in 1 Corinthians 13, verse 12, "For now we see through a glass darkly," the church age, "but then," the time of the end, "face to face." That is, God will speak plainly, the Holy Spirit will open up the understanding of his people to the great amounts of information that had been sealed, and then it goes on to say, "Now I know in part," church age, "but then," the time of the end, "shall I know even as also I am known." The fuller understanding. When we understand the Word of God fuller, we are understanding God more completely, more perfectly, because it's His Word. It comes forth from His mouth. So, we will know Him by speaking face to face or mouth to mouth. And it basically means we'll know the Word of God again to the degree that God would have us to know it.

Ich schenk mir Rasa, Russen.

0: Good morning. It's 7 o'clock. It's Tuesday, August 11th. You're welcome to Morning Ireland. Sarah McInerney and Audrey Carville with you till 9.
1: Coming up on today's programme, All-Ireland winning Donegal footballer James McHugh dies in a road crash. Colombia's biggest earthquake in years. Farmers say dry spell could cause food shortages for livestock. And what to do if your A-rated home is too hot.
2: In business, chipmaker Nvidia partners with Wall Street giants in half a trillion dollar AI financing deal.
3: And in sport, Ireland's Jack Kelly qualifies for the 100 metres breaststroke final at the European Swimming Championships.
0: You can also catch us on the RTE News Channel, and your news is read this morning by Brian Jennings.
4: At least 111 people have died following yesterday's powerful earthquake, which struck western Colombia. Hundreds of others have been injured. Many more are missing. Kevin O'Mahony reports.
5: Rescuers in hard-hit cities including Coli and Pereira are racing to reach those trapped under buildings. Local authorities in the cities most affected by the earthquake are calling for reinforcements as the number of dead and injured continues to rise. The country's new president, Abelardo de la Espria, has declared a national state of emergency and announced he would personally visit the epicentre of the disaster, the impoverished western region of Chioco. The mayor of Coli has said more than 30 buildings have collapsed in the city, while local airports remain closed to the public and are being used for medical and government flights. The international community has also answered the plea for help. The government of neighbouring Venezuela, which had two similar earthquakes in June, said it would send aid workers, while the US government has pledged $15 million to help with the rescue effort.
4: Tributes have been paid to the former Donegal 1992 All-Ireland winning football star, James McHugh. He died following a collision between a car and a van on the N3 between Virginia and Cavan Town. Our Northwest correspondent, Shane O'Kareen.
6: Tributes have been paid to Donegal 1992 All-Ireland winner James McHugh from Kilcarha, who lost his life in a road traffic collision involving a car and a van in Cavan yesterday. A woman, also aged in her 60s, who was a passenger in the car, was seriously injured, and she was airlifted to Beaumont Hospital for treatment. James McHugh played for Donegal from 1990 until 1998. A brother of football star Martin McHugh, James won an All-Star, two Ulster titles and an All-Ireland with Donegal, as well as a Railway Cup with Ulster during his career. He won several county championships and National Gaeltacht titles with his club Kilcarha. Deputy Piers Doherty said James McHugh gave so much to Donegal GAA and he will be remembered with great pride and affection across the county and beyond.
4: Russian strikes on the Ukrainian city of Zaporizhia have killed at least 5 people and injured 20 others this morning. Pictures posted by the regional governor, Ivan Fedorov, show buildings and cars ablaze. Officials have also reported strikes on the capital Kyiv, which sparked fires in warehouses. One person was reported injured. Kyiv's mayor, Vitaly Klitschko, said that medical personnel have been dispatched. The US President Donald Trump has expressed his support for the FIFA President Gianni Infantino. He called Mr. Infantino fantastic and said that it would be a terrible mistake for FIFA to replace him. It comes as 3 of FIFA's 6 confederations have issued an open letter condemning Mr. Infantino's conduct during the proposed sale of a stake in World Cup commercial rights. He is due to stand for re-election next March. Forza trade union members at Oberstown Children's Detention Campus will take part in an 8-hour work stoppage today. The action, which begins at 9 o'clock this morning, centres on a dispute over staffing levels. It's the second in a series of planned weekly work stoppages, with further stoppages set to take place later this month. A solar eclipse will be visible from Ireland tomorrow evening in what's being described as the best opportunity to see an eclipse of this scale until 2090. A solar eclipse is when the moon moves between the sun and earth, blocking its light. It's expected that the west and south of the country will see up to 98% coverage of the sun, while in the east and north it'll be around 94%. Now the weather.
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4: Warm and dry in most areas with spells of sunshine. But it'll be cloudier in parts of Connacht and Westminster with some spots of light rain or drizzle. Highest temperatures 20 to 27 degrees, warmest in the east and Midlands.
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9: With the latest traffic and travel news, I'm Sinead Nielsen. There are inbound delays in Dublin at this stage of the morning on Gill Street between the Sheriff Street Junction and the Quays, and also on Gardiner Street from the Railway Street Junction towards Beresford Place. There's a southbound queue on the South Circular Road now between the Cunningham Road and St John's Road junctions. In Cork, it's busy on the N28 northbound from the Hilltown turnoff to the Ballinrae Road junction. And there's a build-up in Limerick on St Nessens Road southbound from St Paul's roundabout to University Hospital Limerick. That's the latest traffic and travel news.
10: No, thank you. It's 7 minutes past seven. This is Morning Ireland and Ronan Kelly is here with It Says in the Papers.
11: Thanks, Audrey. AI has so corrupted our world of images that the photo from France, which appears in several papers, seems made up. But it's actually real. It's a picture of a giant 50-foot-long black inflatable boat sitting off the coast. On it are crammed 230 people trying to cross the English Channel. Those on the outside of the giant inflatable are dangling their legs in the water. The Star reports that 30 people fell off the boat and had to be rescued, and the rest made it safely to Britain. The Mail has the same photo of what it calls the mega dinghy. They've spread the picture across the top of two pages, and underneath they have a selection of carefully chosen stories. One tells how Dublin Airport had its busiest month ever this July, with 120,000 passengers passing through it each day. The other stories refer to how climate change is fueling a scorching summer, the high temperatures expected here this week, and wildfires in Britain. The Star has more on climate, where Hazel Chew is cross with the government. The Green Party councillor is taking issue with Minister Jack Chambers, who said that the Climate Act should be reviewed if it's delaying infrastructure. Hazel Chew says government planning failures have caused infrastructure delays, not the Climate Act. The Irish Times weighs in an editorial. It says the Climate Act merely asks local bodies to engage with climate goals. It doesn't oblige them to do so. The paper asks the government to identify precisely which projects have actually been stopped by the Climate Act. And climate news is actually everywhere in today's papers. In the Farming Independent, farmer Darren McCullough is writing about the drought. He says that because of the lack of rain, he's watching €11,000 a week disappearing down the drain. In the same supplement and still on money, Hannah Quinn Mulligan is writing about the tractor protests last April and the fuel income support promised to farming contractors by the government then. She says that even though 3,000 contractors applied, the department's criteria were such that most of the money hasn't been paid out, and there's now over €60 million sitting in the department unallocated. And a follow-on from the news yesterday that Brittany Ferries has stopped live animal exports. Also in the Farming Independent, farmer Eddie Punch is writing that this is bad news. He says that live animal exports keep the market competitive and are essential to Irish farms being viable. One last item from the farming supplement in the Independent, and it's a photo on the front page. Charlie Callaghan from Cross Malina and Mayo is pictured at the Tullamore show on Sunday. He's wearing a white shirt and a red tie. Beside him in a matching red halter is his Charolais bull Alfie, and Charlie is in the bull's pen taking a selfie of the two of them. And the headline of the day in the papers appears in the Times, and I can't actually read it in full at this hour. It's in the health section, and a reader is writing for advice on their partner's fitness kick. They write, "He won't stay out late or go to a gig in case it affects his sleep score. We can't go out to dinner unless it's a health food restaurant, and he won't stay in bed in the morning because he has to get his steps in. So, little romance." The headline over the letter, my partner's health obsession has turned him into a dry alge.
10: Ronan, thank you very much. That does sound a little joyless. All right. We have lots to come on the programme between now and 9 o'clock. 30 years after Tupac's murder, a former gang boss is due to stand trial. We're also going to be hearing about people in A-rated homes who are finding this summer uncomfortably hot. But up next, Colombia hit by the biggest earthquake in years.
12: Think you've already had a hot summer? You'll be wishing for the aircon with these sizzling box sets. We're talking the hottest couples with Pam and Tommy.
13: It's like we're saying something we're not supposed to be saying.
12: The most unsoaked of secrets in these sacred vows.
14: Why don't you kill him? Hold me!
12: The most dangerous of fixations in the affair.
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12: So dive into obsession. Dive into scandals that will take your breath away. Dive into turning up the heat. Dive into RTE Player.
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10: Well, that was the sound of tremors hitting Western Colombia yesterday. At least 132 people have died and a state of emergency has been declared in the country after a massive earthquake hit. Up to 3,000 are missing, while many people remain trapped under the rubble of collapsed buildings after the magnitude 7.4 quake struck the province of Choco in the west of the country. It was felt across an enormous area stretching for hundreds of miles across Western Colombia. Freelance journalist Manuel Rueda is in the capital, Bogota, and has been describing what conditions are like on the ground.
17: Sure, I mean, this is a very big challenge for Colombia because the earthquake hit an area in the west of the country that's maybe 400 kilometers long from top to bottom. And here you have at least four cities that have been hit pretty severely.

0: the 15 buildings where people are still trapped under the debris. And then more to the north, you have a place called the Chocó region, which is sparsely populated, is very covered by jungle and has few roads, but lots of little towns that could have been affected. And that's actually where the epicenter of the earthquake was. And for that area of Colombia, it's going to be much harder to get aid in there because there's less airports, the roads are very poor. The town that's closest to the epicenter, the town of San Jose, has no airport. It's even very hard to reach with a helicopter because of the geography. So the people there might be waiting for longer to get support, maybe in an even more difficult position.
1: And for the cities that you described there where people are trapped in collapsed buildings, what has the response been like from the government and from authorities?
0: Well, there's already rescue crews, many rescue crews working in Cali. They've said they've actually rescued more than 30 people on Tuesday from on Monday from some buildings. So the response has been quick in Cali and Pereira. I was talking to some people who said they hadn't seen so much response yet, more like just civilians trying to help out and clear the rubble. But, you know, this city is connected to Cali by a highway which takes you 2 hours to reach. So they should be able to get help pretty soon. There's also countries, neighboring countries that are offering to send rescue teams. In earthquakes, you know, the first 48, 72 hours are very crucial to get survivors. So the more like experienced rescue people and heavy lifting equipment that you have on sites helps you to keep more people alive, right? So we'll probably see tomorrow rescue teams from Mexico, from El Salvador, from Ecuador, from the United States, from other countries here in the region arriving to support the Colombian government in these efforts.
1: When the earthquakes hit Venezuela back in June, I know there was heavy criticism at the time of the government's response, and also people were saying because of the economic situation in Venezuela, they didn't have the resources that they needed to respond to the emergency. That's not the situation in Colombia, is it?
0: That's right. In Venezuela, there were even cases where they didn't have fuel for some of, you know, the equipment that lifts big slabs of concrete. Colombia is better prepared in that sense, although I don't think Colombia has, you know, enough machines for every building that collapsed. I think it's still going to be challenging, but definitely faster than Venezuela. The military is also much more experienced in Colombia in rescue missions and arriving in places with helicopters, you know, in logistics. Because Colombia has also been in a state of internal conflict for many years, so it has a much more experienced military. So I think in Colombia the response will be quicker than in Venezuela.
1: And of course this comes just 3 days after Colombia swore a new president into office. What has been his response from a political perspective?
0: Well, his response has been to travel to the affected sites. He's been to two of the affected sites on Monday, and he has also declared a state of emergency, which is a measure that allows you to, you know, get funds from other places to dedicate them to the relief effort. It's been a quick response. You'll have to do a lot of communication, like a lot of coordination with regional governments to get more support going. And he's also offered already some subsidies so that people who lost their homes can rent a home temporarily. So he's trying to mobilize some resources, not just for the immediate rescue, but, you know, this is an effort that's going to take weeks because you got thousands of people who can't return to their home or whose home just is totally shattered. So they're going to need support with housing and, yeah, just getting back up on their feet.
1: And finally then, Manuel, what you outlined there in terms of the collapsed buildings, the number of people missing, very likely that the death toll is going to rise from what you're outlining. How are people coping with this really shocking event?
0: Yeah, Sarah, I mean, it's tough in some places. People are sleeping outside their homes tonight. In other places, they've gone to shelters that the cities have set up. So, and in other places also people are showing us

0: solidarity. For example, here in Bogota, they've been going to places where they can donate blood or where you can donate supplies that can be taken to the earthquake affected areas. And another thing that is quite perhaps particular to Colombia is that in some of the hardest hit cities in Cali and in Pereira, the local governments declared curfews tonight because, you know, they fear the security situation. They feel that criminal groups might somehow try to take advantage of the chaos, or they fear that they might be rioting. So in these places, there's curfews. You can't leave your house from 8 p.m. to 6 a.m. in the morning, which are the times that it's dark. You know, once the sun is back up, the curfew is lifted, basically.
1: That was Manuel Rueda speaking to me from Colombia a little earlier on. The time now is 7:19.
2: One of Ukraine's deadliest attacks on Russian soil has left at least 13 people dead. Nizhnekamsk is an important oil refinery hub more than 1,000 kilometres from the Ukrainian border. Meanwhile, a Russian artillery attack in Ukraine's Kharkiv region has killed 5 people. We're joined from Kyiv this morning by Christopher Miller, who is chief correspondent for the Financial Times. Christopher, you're very welcome back to Morning Ireland. And this was a drone attack by Ukraine. Will you tell us about the strategic importance of this oil refinery in Russia for Ukraine as a target?
3: Sure. Yes, it was one of the numerous Ukrainian long-range drone strikes that we've seen over the past several months as Ukraine has intensified this campaign targeting Russian oil and gas facilities as well as military installations. And so what Ukraine is trying to do by striking these types of refineries, as we saw yesterday, is to really make a dent in how Russia's war is funded. You know, Russia being largely a petrol state, it is its coffers are filled with the income from oil and gas revenue, and so by attacking oil refineries, Ukraine is essentially trying to stop Russia's funding for its war, and so that's why we are seeing this intensifying campaign against those facilities.
2: Is it having a notable impact on the funding stream?
3: Certainly it is. Gas prices have skyrocketed since the war. It's triggered the worst fuel crisis in Russia since the collapse of the Soviet Union. We've seen long lines for petrol across Russia and in occupied territories of Ukraine.
2: So Russians are becoming increasingly accustomed to attacks on their soil by Ukraine. Do they blame their own government for this?
3: Yeah, that's an interesting question. We haven't really seen a whole lot of commentary from Russians on social media or from inside the country blaming their own government for this. Rather they're kind of either blaming no one and throwing their hands in the air. And the videos that we've seen, of Russians, they're asking, what's going on? Why is this happening? As opposed to sort of looking internally for any answers, or they're blaming Ukraine because it is, of course, Ukrainian drones that are attacking these, but they're not really asking the bigger questions as to, why the war has been brought home to Russia.
2: Because it was meant to be a military operation. That's how it's still described in Russia. That would be over perhaps in a week's time.
3: Indeed, the Russian invasion forces that arrived here in February of 2022 brought with them parade uniforms. They thought that they were going to take Kyiv in a matter of days or weeks, and that this quote-unquote special military operation, as Vladimir Putin calls it, would be over very quickly. Instead, we're in the fifth year of war, and that is seeing the war increasingly come home to Russia.
2: Talk to us, Christopher, about Wild Berries. It's a delivery service in Russia that's been really affected by this war. Why so?
3: Yeah, Wildberries is sort of the Russian version of Amazon. It's a major retail company. And the Ukrainians have been striking their logistical hubs and warehouses now since mid-July. And I believe the commander of Ukraine's drone forces has said at least 16 facilities have been damaged or destroyed. I think 18 or 19 now have been targeted. And the reason behind that, according to President Volodymyr Zelensky, is because Wildberries transports military equipment, including drone components that the Russians use in their attack drones to strike here inside of Ukraine. It's also in response to Russia's own strikes against the biggest private postal service here in Ukraine called Novopochta. And Russia has targeted its facilities for the past many months and destroyed dozens of them. And so it's also in response to Moscow's strikes on civilian infrastructure here.
2: And this increasing use by Ukraine and Russia, but Ukraine specifically and their technological ability in using drones, are they receiving international support and help with that?
3: Certainly the Ukrainians get a lot of financing from their Western partners across Europe, United States, to bolster their homegrown drone technologies and production. They've really ramped up their drones, from tens of thousands in the first year of the war in 2022 to now producing more than 8 million, possibly more than 10 million this year. And that number actually could even be higher. And so Ukraine is doing this with its own production lines here, but with Western financing. And now there are several joint production projects that it's working on with European states. And so we're seeing this trajectory in which Ukraine is becoming more integrated into European production and vice versa. And so that's sort of where we're at. And a big reason why Ukraine's drone strikes have been successful. I'd say the only other part of that dimension, I think, is that intelligence from Western partners, particularly the UK, France, the United States, has also helped Ukraine in terms of better targeting and striking with efficiency these Russian oil refineries and logistics centers.
2: Christopher, great as always to talk to you. Thank you. Christopher Miller, Chief Correspondent for the Financial Times, live from Kiev. We're coming back home now because the Irish Farmers Association has called for the National Fodder and Food Security Committee to be reconvened because of what it says is the impact of the hot, dry weather. It says the lack of rain could force many farmers to use up their winter food stocks. Waterford-based farmer Mark Connors told our reporter Andrew Louth how his farm is affected.
4: We've dairy cows and we've got dry stock on our farm. Firstly, the dairy cows, we have to make sure that they don't go back in milk production. So we're feeding significant amount of concentrates, we're feeding brewer's grains, we're feeding maize and beet we would have pitted several months ago, and we're feeding silage in which we would normally rely on for our winter. Now, we would have surplus silage, but we are eating into that extremely quickly. And look, grass is the ideal diet for milking cows, but it's not available at the moment. It's just not there. Our milk yield is stable at the moment, but it's after costing us an awful lot of money to keep it there. We haven't started feeding silage or hay to our dry stock, but that probably isn't terribly far away now. And then we would be using a considerably larger amount of our winter stocks, which would be very concerning.
5: And so how much do you think you would have to play with in that surplus of winter stocks that you spoke about earlier?
4: Yeah, we've used 700 tons of silage and forage so far this year. We've probably used maybe 10 or 15% of our forage to date. And we'd have maybe another 5 or 8% more to feed before we'd actually be eating into our winter forages. In 2018, it was a really, really bad drought and we weren't prepared for it. We are significantly more prepared for this, but the big problem is there is no real end in sight for this. So we don't know, is this going to be worse than the 2018 drought or not? But we are much more prepared now than we would have been in 2018.
2: That's Mark Connors there, a farmer in County Waterford, talking to Andrew Louth. Well, we can talk now to Francie Gorman, who is president of the IFA. He's on the line. Francie Gorman, the Department of Agriculture says there is no shortage of food for the animals at the moment. Do you agree?
6: Good morning, Audrey. I do in the country as a whole, but we are in an unprecedented time of lack of rain. We've had very little rain in some parts of the country for probably up to 2 months, and there is definitely there's an issue in certain parts of the country. There's a huge cost issue on farms. There's no question about that. I think Mark outlined it very well from a dairy farmer perspective. That also situation pertains on dry stock farms. farms. We've had a very tough harvest for tillage farms. So it's a cost issue, first of all. I think at a time too when farmers would normally be expecting the workload to maybe diminish, we're now to some heading into full winter feed mode. So like you're looking at a huge burden being placed on farmers at a time when they would have been hoping to get away. So what we're looking for is we're looking for that National Fodder and Food Security Committee to meet, basically to assess the situation and to make sure that we're proactive about it. And I do think that the cost issue has to be addressed.
2: But do you need the committee reconvened to do that? Because the department is monitoring it, Tagusk is monitoring it. Would it not just be another monitoring budget?
6: We actually don't know what's going on. That's the problem. And I think when that committee was convened under the chairmanship of Mike McGann last time round, it definitely led to a greater proactiveness around the problem. And as I said, I don't think as a whole we have an issue with fodder in the country. The fodder is there. It may need to be moved from A to B, but we do need a proper assessment done. And we need that to be publicised. Farmers also need to be, I think unquestionably we're in an era of different climate patterns. Mm. And how we provide for, greater buffers of feed, even during the summer and not just the winter months, is something that needs to be looked at. And by getting that committee to convene, we can assess the situation properly. And what does need to be done then is, I think certainly the fertiliser strategy that Commissioner Hansen brought forward at European Parliament level, and I spoke on that in Brussels to the European Parliament's Agricultural Committee about 3 weeks ago, that needs to be supported by the government to the maximum co-funding level, to give that buffer of cash flow there on farms, because unquestionably some farmers are in a position now where to be able to purchase that fodder and afford it is an issue. And it's about being proactive about it.
2: And the heat wave that we've had, and you know, there's more very, very hot weather predicted for this week as well. We've had extreme weather at other times.
6: Unquestionably, some farmers are in a position now where to be able to purchase that fodder and afford it is an issue. And it's about being proactive about it.
2: And the heat wave that we've had, and, you know, there's more very, very hot weather predicted for this week as well. We've had extreme weather at other times of the year as well. The result of climate change, it's having a direct impact on your livelihoods as farmers as well. And we know that agriculture is directly responsible for almost 40% of greenhouse gas emissions, mostly methane from livestock. Do you accept that the industry has to do much, much more? I know you're doing some things because emissions have reduced year on year by less than 5% in total since 2022. So do you accept you have to do much, much more to reduce those levels for your own sake as much as for the rest of the planet?
6: Firstly, while we're responsible for 40% of the emissions as a sector, we have very little heavy industry to offset that. But look, you park that. Of course, we accept that, and we will probably go further than any other sector in meeting our emission targets. But even still, that's not something that we're sitting back on our hands and hoping that it will come right in the day. We continue to address that through all the measures that we've been recommended adopted farm level, and it comes back down, I think, to how we can be proactive. I mean, this is how do we deal with this situation today? If you were asking me 3 weeks ago what the situation was, I would say we're not in a really dire situation yet, but today that has changed, and I think we need to be proactive about it to make sure that we don't end up in a worse position in 6 or 8 weeks' time when we get into a phase in the autumn where we don't have that grass growth and where maybe we won't be able to provide the fodder immediately that we need. So it's about being proactive about it. I think if we can get the committee to meet, we need to assess the situation and let farmers know. It's fine if the department know what the situation is, but you communicate that to the National Fodder and Food Security Committee, and that needs to be done straight away.
2: Thank you very much. Francie Gorman, President of the Irish Farmers Association. It's 7:31. This is Morning Ireland. Brian's here with the latest news.
7: Thank you, Audrey. At least 164 people have died following yesterday's powerful earthquake which struck western Colombia. Hundreds of others have been injured and many more are missing. Rescuers are searching for survivors of the earthquake which hit the western part of the country. Tributes have been paid to the former Donegal 1992 All-Ireland winning football star James McHugh. The Kilcahra native, who was in his early 60s, died following a collision between a car and a van on the N3 between Virginia and Cavan Town. A woman also aged in her 60s who was a passenger in the car, was seriously injured. The U.S. President Donald Trump has expressed his support for the FIFA president Gianni Infantino. It comes as three of FIFA's six confederations have issued an open letter condemning Mr. Infantino's conduct during the proposed sale of some of the World Cup commercial rights. A solar eclipse will be visible from Ireland tomorrow evening in what's being described as the best opportunity to see an eclipse of this scale until 2090. A solar eclipse is when the moon moves between the sun and the earth, blocking its light. Now, the weather warm and dry in most areas with spells of sunshine, but it'll be cloudier in parts of Connacht and West Munster with some spots of light rain or drizzle. Highest temperatures 20 to 27 degrees, warmest in the east and Midlands.
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9: With the latest traffic and travel news, I'm Sinead Nielhan. To Dublin first, where it's busy on the Nangor Road inbound, approaching the Naas Road junction. We have reports of an incident there. It's busy as well on St John's Road inbound between the Military Road Junction and the Quays. In Kildare, slow on the N7 eastbound now around Junction 7, Kill, and expect delays in Galway if you're travelling on the Tuam Road southbound around Clare Galway Castle. That's the latest traffic and travel news.
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14: And Pádraig Lodge is with us now. And Pádraig, you're starting with that very sad news about the death of James McHugh.
15: Yeah, it is indeed a very sad Audrey. Along with his brother Martin, James played on the Donegal team that won the Sam Maguire Cup in 1992. And I think so many people would be so upset to hear the news because that Donegal team connected so deeply with people all over the country when they won the All-Ireland for the first time with that historic and emotional victory over Dublin that never to be forgotten. September Sunday, 34 years ago, James scored a point in the final. He was the consistent scorer through the campaign. Probably some similarities with Mayo's win this year and the GAA fans warmed to that victory so much and to Donegal's passionate manager Brian McAniff and their captain Anthony Molloy, and James McHugh was a key part of that story. He played for Donegal 59 times. He also won an All-Star in that All-Ireland winning year of 1992, and he won three county championships with his club Kilcar. Obviously we're thinking of the McHugh family this morning, and I know that Marty Morrissey will be speaking to you, Audrey, later on in the programme to pay tribute to the late James McHugh. Well, Jack Kelly has qualified for the final of the 100 metres breaststroke at the European Swimming Championships in France. Kelly will take part in the final just before 10 to 6 this evening. It'll be shown live on RT2 television and on the RT player, where live coverage of the morning session will begin in around 50 minutes' time. Reporting from Paris, John Kenny.
16: Irish swimmers made an encouraging start to the European Aquatics Championships here in Paris, with Jack Kelly producing the outstanding performance on day one. The 23-year-old broke the Irish men's 100 breaststroke records twice, first in the heats and then again in the semi-finals, becoming the first Irish swimmer to dip below 59 seconds as he qualified second fastest for today's final. Lottie Cullen also impressed in the women's 200 backstroke. The National Centre Ulster swimmer qualified for the semi-finals before returning in the evening session to post a personal best time of 2:12.22, finishing sixth in her heat and ending the day ranked 12th overall in Europe. And looking forward to today too, Kelly will be one of the favourites for a medal in the 100 breaststroke. Italy's Olympic champion Niccolò Martinelli has qualified fastest, with Kelly in second and Great Britain's Adam Ramsey Petey in third. Ireland will also have a major focus in the men's 800 freestyle heats, where the Olympic champion Daniel Whiffen and twin brother Nathan begin their campaigns. Also in the water will be the Olympic bronze medalist Mona McSherry, the Olympic finalist Ellen Walsh, and the European short course champion John Short.
15: Well, Jakob Ingebrigtsen pulled off a remarkable comeback to retain the 5,000 metres title at the European Athletics Championships in Birmingham. The Norwegian sprinted clear down the home straight to win his first race in nearly a year. He'd surgery on his left Achilles in February and only had returned to training 6 weeks ago. Nick Riggs finished 8th in the race, Brian Fay was 14th and Darren McElhinney was 18th. The highlights for the Irish team were Mark English progressing to the semi-finals of the 800 metres and Nicola Tutta qualifying for the final of the Hammer. The Taoiseach Micheál Martin was among the thousands of people who turned out in Cork City last night to welcome home the newly crowned All-Ireland Senior Camogie Champions. The team travelled by train to Ken Station, having stopped off in Mallow, and they were taken then by open-top bus to a reception on the Grand Parade. Longford are looking for a new football manager, with confirmation yesterday that Mike Solan has stepped down after 2 years in charge. The Midlanders will be playing Division 3 league football next season, having secured promotion with a final day victory over Wicklow. Aaron Hill suffered a narrow defeat to former world champion Kyron Wilson in the last 32 of the China Open. Hill led by 3-1 and later 5-4, but the Corkman ended up losing 6-5. The Ireland men's cricket team lost by 3 wickets to Afghanistan in their latest one-day international. Afghanistan now lead the series 2-0 with 2 more matches left to play. And finally, in racing, the Bay Leaf Maiden Hurdle at Ballinrobe last night was won by Walken Mayo to Milan, trained by Ross O'Sullivan and ridden by Shane Markey. They're hoping to have the Sam Maguire Cup at Ballinrobe for their next meeting in 2 weeks' time.
1: Pork, thank you very much for that. Now, chip maker Nvidia has landed $500 billion from major Wall Street investors to develop AI infrastructure. Gail Conway joins us now, and more massive investment here, Gail, into being pumped into AI.
17: That's right, Sarah. Big tech companies have signalled that spending on AI would not slow down, with combined outlays set to surpass $730 billion this year. And this move highlights how surging demand for AI computing capacity is attracting institutional investors, $500 billion in this case. And that's because governments, companies and startups are racing to build out data centres to support AI workloads. Now, NVIDIA has partnered with 6 major financial institutions. One of them is Apollo, the company that recently bought budget airline EasyJet. The others are BlackRock, Blackstone, Brookfield, Goldman Sachs and KKR, so some familiar names there. Now, NVIDIA CEO Jensen Huang said on X that the company has the option to backstop up to $125 billion or 25% of the potential deal. So this gives them somewhat of a financial safety net. And the financing will go towards NVIDIA's own projects and those being built by its partners. It says infrastructure projects backed by the fund will likely include the construction of new data centres to house, operate and cool miles of stacked computer chips that process AI data and actions. And they will also back new factories to manufacture the AI chips needed to power these systems and increase their availability to buyers.
1: And there's also significant investment news from an Irish company this morning. They have also received funding from Apollo, who you mentioned there, are one of the investors in NVIDIA.
17: That's right, yeah. H&MV Engineering is a Limerick-based company, and they deliver high-voltage infrastructure needed for AI and data centres, but also battery storage, utilities and the energy transition. So it's announced an investment which will value the business at €1.4 billion. And as you mentioned, the equity partners investing in them are Apollo S3, Pantheon and SQ Capital. H&MV said it's aiming to grow its annual revenue from €1 billion to €3 billion within 5 years. And the CEO, PJ Flanagan, joined H&MV at 17 as an electrical apprentice, and he was the company's first employee. So he's worked his way through many roles. He led a management buyout in 2015, and since then he's overseen H&MV's growth into a global engineering business. Here he outlines their new plans.
18: Part of this investment will be the expansion of our personnel in the business from 1,900 people up to 3,000. Also a big part of our next 5-year strategy is our expansion into the US, where in the next month we'll announce opening a new headquarters in Dallas on the back of securing new projects in the data center market and in the renewable sector.
1: It's interesting, Gail, isn't it? Because on the one hand, we see this growing backlash to data centres among, you know, environmental groups and politicians and the public. And then we're seeing this huge investment in this Irish company that's developing the infrastructure needed for them.
17: Yeah, and just like here, Americans don't like data centres. A recent Gallup poll showed 71% of Americans oppose them. Last week, CNN reported that politicians are running against them, and several counties and states have proposed or passed laws to ban them. And according to Goldman Sachs analysis, only about half of the AI computing capacity scheduled to activate between now and 2028 via data centre construction is actually expected to come online by its target date. They typically, data centres take 18 to 24 months to build, but completion times are getting stretched as delays are getting worse. But again, CEO PJ Flanagan is confident of their plans.
19: No doubt the data centre market is a big part of the growth plans for HNV, but we're also very active in the renewable space and the utility space. I suppose proof of this is we have an order book of over 2 billion and a pipeline of over 16 billion. That's what gives us confidence in our plans for the US and our growth strategy.
1: All right, well, that was PJ Flanagan, CEO of H&MV, ending that business news from Gail. Gail, thank you very much for that. The time now is 7:43. Israeli settler violence has surged in the occupied West Bank, with human rights bodies now warning of mass atrocities. In the West Bank village of Kusra, according to reports, settlers have laid siege to one family's home, refusing to let anyone enter or leave since Sunday. IDF soldiers were filmed praying with settlers outside the house, in which two young children are living with their parents. Meanwhile, 10 months after a ceasefire deal between Israel and Hamas was agreed for Gaza, Israeli Prime Minister Benjamin Netanyahu has rejected the 15-point plan to end the war in Gaza, drawn up by Donald Trump's Board of Peace. For more on all of this, we're joined now by Ajith Sungay, head of the UN Human Rights Office in the occupied Palestinian territory. And you're very welcome, Ajith, to the programme this morning. We might start with the West Bank, if that's okay. And can you just bring us up to date on what's been happening there in recent weeks?
20: Good morning and thanks for having me. Like you referred to the settler violence, we have been recording and noticing and also raising alarms about increased settler violence in West Bank over the last 2 years, I would say. But there has been a subsequent increase since the escalation of war between Iran, U.S. and Israel, because the focus of the world sort of shifted elsewhere. In other words, we have recorded settler violence in every single part of West Bank, along with expansion of settlements and outposts in various parts. What this is aimed at is basically pushing Palestinians out of their land and occupying that by settlers in different forms.
1: What role has the IDF been taking in all of this?
20: Well, there are two things. First of all, for us to remember that the IDF, based on international law, is expected to protect Palestinians. However, what they are doing is actually colliding with the Israeli settlers, and not only protecting the Israeli settlers, but in fact, in many cases, joining them in settler violence against Palestinians, or at best standing by and watching what's happening without preventing such violence or violations of international human rights and humanitarian law, or arresting or detaining. None of that is happening. And in fact, IDF is part of the problem.
1: I saw in the last couple of days there was news that Israel did close access to non-residents of one West Bank village, Tabe. That happened on Sunday, and they said that was to prevent further violence. Do you get any sense that the Israeli government might realise that the situation at the moment is threatening to spiral out of control?
20: Look, there have been several red alerts. I mean, the one that you mentioned near Taibe is one way the settler violence manifests, and the prices that are being paid by Palestinians because the IDF cordon off a town or a city. This is not how you deal with this. You deal with this by arresting and detaining settlers who are in charge of these violence. I mean, who is bearing the brunt of the problem here? Again, it's the Palestinians. A massive movement restrictions in West Bank imposed by the IDF. And again, it hurts the Palestinians, not the Israelis. Israeli settlers are able to move anywhere and everywhere inside West Bank despite all the problems that are created by the Israelis themselves. So I don't expect things to change, and unfortunately the Israelis haven't taken this seriously enough. It's been downplayed often by saying there are only about 100 to 150 youngsters, youth, who are a bit out of control. No, this is much larger, and there is a state policy behind this, including the Israeli Defense Force.
1: Can I move to Gaza then? And we're told that the level of Israeli operations in Gaza has reduced since the ceasefire 10 months ago. Is that what the UN is seeing on the ground?
20: Look, I mean, there are a couple of things to be noted. One, yes, large-scale, massive attacks, airstrikes, or let's say the killing and massive mass displacement have reduced. However, it has to be nuanced and made very clear that killings have continued, maybe at less number per day or less intensity and rate since October 2025. However, we have recorded about 1,250 people killed, 4,000 plus injured during this period. So technically, this was not a complete ceasefire the way we want to see. But the other aspect is there is a so-called yellow line that separates part of Gaza controlled by the IDF and part of Gaza controlled by Hamas. And that basically means that the IDF controls 70% of Gaza and 30% is controlled by Hamas, with 2.1 million Palestinians squeezed in the 30%. Now, the IDF continues to push every hour that yellow line. In other words, the 30% where people are living is being squeezed every day. And anyone who comes close to this yellow line is being shot and killed. So it's not been a complete ceasefire in the way we want it to be. And the final aspect we have to remember is the challenges that the international community, humanitarians, face in providing the assistance that is required in Gaza commensurate with the needs of Palestinians. That's not happening. We still struggle to take food. We still struggle to take the necessary equipment to provide clean water or tents, medical aid and so forth. So the humanitarian situation there is still very catastrophic. The big change is the focus has reduced and the world thinks things are normal in Gaza, and it's not.
1: Ajit Sungay from the UN, thank you very much for joining us on the programme this morning. It is 7:49. We'll be back after this.
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14: You're very welcome back to Morning Ireland. Well, Ireland has a housing crisis, that's not news, but lack of supply is not the only challenge. How houses and apartments are built to comply with changing weather patterns is also emerging as something which may need attention. Cold and wetter winters mean the need for higher energy use. Hotter summers might increase the risk of overheating in new builds and retrofitted A-rated homes. Sarah Whiteacre lives in an A-rated new build house in Portmarnock in County Dublin with her husband Seamus and their two young children. She told our reporter Andrew Louth about how they've been coping during the recent heatwave.
23: I live in a 3-bed semi-detached house. We moved in here early 2021, so it's a new build. And yeah, it just gets extremely extremely hot. We've obviously been so lucky to have this fantastic spell of weather, but with that comes difficulties for those of us that live in new builds. It is quite challenging.
3: And what are the specific challenges you're facing?
23: So currently we've two young children, we've a 3-year-old and a 5-month-old, and it's just trying to keep their bedrooms cool really is the problem. The baby is in with us at the moment, and from kind of first thing in the morning until probably around lunchtime, our bedroom gets hit with the heat, with the direct sunlight. So that sun then travels around to the back of the house where our 3-year-old's bedroom is, and the same thing, it's just kind of from lunchtime till sunset really, her bedroom's hit with, you know, direct sunlight. So that's definitely the most challenging thing, is just trying to keep those bedrooms cool so that they can have a comfortable night's sleep.
3: What about downstairs then? How do you find how the sunlight impacts downstairs?
23: Yeah, it's the same issue really as upstairs. So our sitting room is at the front of the house. It gets that direct sun, that really, really hot, intense sun from quite early in the morning. We've also got a dog, so that's challenging enough as well, trying to make sure that she's kept cool. And again, the sun travels around the back of the house, and from kind of lunchtime, midday, lunchtime onwards, our kitchen is hit. So we actually haven't switched the oven on. I can't even remember the last time that we put the oven on because it's been so hot out there. We actually can't. So we've been using air fryer and just pots and pans, just trying to avoid any extra heat in the kitchen as much as we can.
3: You've been living in this house since 2021. Has this problem become progressively worse since then?
23: I don't remember a summer like this, like, to be honest, in my memory, let alone since we've just moved in here in 2021. So it's not been a problem really until this year. Like, obviously you'd have the odd spell of good weather, right? And that's, it's nice when it comes and you just kind of battle on. But when it's for this prolonged period of time, it is a bit more challenging because it's every day and you're trying to come up with the preventative measures to make the house more comfortable to live in. And when it's this prolonged, I suppose it's just a little bit more challenging.
3: There's a number of suggested preventative measures that could be taken, between keeping windows closed, closing blinds, curtains or shutters, whatever the case may be. I assume you are doing that.
23: Yeah, so when the weather was really, really hot there, maybe 3 weeks ago, we just have the window closed all day long, which feels completely counterintuitive, right? The weather's beautiful outside and you're basically shutting yourself off from all sunlight and all sources of outdoor heat. So yes, first thing in the morning, we have make sure the window's closed. We have shutters in the front of the house, they get closed. Curtains up in the bedroom gets closed, and it stays like that really all day long until the sun has moved. And then when it gets to the back of the house, the same thing. We've all of the blinds closed, the shutters, curtains, everything, windows, everything closed. As soon as the sun goes down, we do what the experts have said, open the window, let the cool air in. And that's how we've been kind of managing it. But it has been very, very difficult with the kids and trying to keep them cool. That's probably been the most difficult thing.
3: And how has that been as a challenge?
23: There was one night there a couple of weeks ago when it was really hot that my daughter's room was registering maybe 26 degrees, 27 degrees, which is insanely hot, right? So that is a worry then, because I probably wasn't sleeping great, keeping an eye on her, making sure that she was cool, and, you know, opening her bedroom door, trying to get a bit of a draft blowing through the house to cool everything down. So you're just worried, right? You just want to make sure that they're sleeping okay and that they're not in any risk. And she's a bit older, but we have a 5-month-old, and again, just making sure that he's dressed appropriately, making sure that once the sun has gone down, we're just letting the bit of air get through as much as we can.
3: So in future for house building design, should warmer summers be taken into consideration as well as colder winters?
23: Like, I know something that we're thinking about and friends of ours have already implemented is air conditioning. Good friends of ours have a new build and they've just gotten it installed into their house, and it is something that we're going to consider moving forward. And in terms of design, I guess I've seen people put things like awnings on the back of their house to, you know, to kind of come down over the doors and the windows to stop that kind of intense sunlight from coming through. That's something that we would probably look at in the future, maybe for the back of the house, because it gets quite hot in the afternoons. And look, the good thing about a new build is it's already kind of designed for colder weather in mind. Our house is lovely and warm throughout the winter. We don't have to have the heat on super high or all the time. It stays nice and toasty, but it's definitely the summers are going to be a problem.
14: Life in an A-rated new build house in a heat wave. That was Sarah Whitehager from Portmarnock in County Dublin talking there to our reporter Andrew Lyth. And we'll continue this discussion with two experts after 8 o'clock.
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2: Hello, good morning. So we're set to see an increase in our temperatures again this week, widely reaching the low to mid 20s, getting up to the high 20s in places, before turning fresher again on Friday. But before then, it'll be warm and humid by night too, and so on. Overnight temperatures are going to lead to uncomfortable sleeping conditions for some. There'll be a good deal of cloud lying over western parts over the coming days, with the best of any sunshine found further east. And so today will be warm and dry for most, with spells of sunshine, but it will be cloudier in parts of Connacht and West Munster, with some spots of light rain or drizzle possible there. Highest temperatures will range from 20 to 27 degrees, warmest in the east and midlands. Tonight is going to feel mild and muggy as temperatures won't fall below 15 to 18 degrees, with clear spells and the odd light shower. It'll be another warm day tomorrow with highs of 20 to 28 degrees, warmest in Leinster. It'll be largely dry with spells of sunshine to the east and southeast, with cloudier conditions to the west and northwest. A few showers are possible early on, but turning mainly dry for the afternoon, with just some patchy outbreaks of light rain or drizzle possible in the west and southwest. The warm conditions continue into Thursday. It'll be a warm or hot day with sunny spells and showers, mainly in the west and northwest, that may turn heavy with an isolated thunderstorm possible. And highest temperatures on Thursday will range from 20 to 28 degrees. But come Friday, we should get into a fresher air mass, and so temperatures will fall back slightly once again. Here we'll see highs of just 17 to 22 degrees, and there'll be a mix of sunny spells and scattered showers on Friday, those showers becoming isolated through the day. But now to quickly recap today's weather, warm with spells of sunshine, but cloudier in parts of Connacht and West Munster, with some spots of light rain or drizzle possible there, and highs ranging from 20 to 27 degrees. Now that's the forecast. Take care and have a great morning.
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1: Why are so many young people drinking alcohol in Rwanda? The government is raising the alarm after revealing that more than 95% of young people admitted for addiction treatment are battling alcohol abuse. Rwanda's Ministry of Health recently confirmed at least 50 deaths in the first half of 2026 from illegal and substandard alcoholic drinks. So how did alcohol become one of the country's biggest youth health challenges? And how is the government tackling the problem? That's what's coming up. I am Eddie Micah Jr. and you are welcome to Africa Link, the podcast connecting you to the stories that matter. It usually begins with just one drink, but for some young people, it ends in a rehabilitation center. Rwanda's youth alcoholic crisis is no longer just a health issue. It is also becoming a social and public safety issue. For some young people, the problem begins early. Research suggests the average age of first alcohol use is around 13 years of age. That's way too early, isn't it? Let's get more from Elvis Benimana from the Health Development Initiative involved in helping people go through rehabilitation. I also have DW's Alex Ngarambe in Kigali. Welcome both of you to Africa Link. Elvis, alcohol accounts for more than 95% of youth admissions to rehabilitation centers in Rwanda. That's a very big problem, isn't it?
2: So, yeah, thank you, Eddie. Well, as you have just stated, this statement is certainly concerning because it tells us that substance use disorders, of course, particularly those related to alcohol, are the main reason why young people are being admitted to rehabilitation centers. And I can say that it also indicates that substance use is a big issue and a significant public health concern among people, young people in Rwanda. But also importantly, we should try to view this not only as a law enforcement or social issue, but more of a public health and development issue, which requires coordinated action from different systems, including health, families, schools, and communities. And also at the same time, I would emphasize in interpreting this figure more correctly, if I can say, because it reflects the profile of young people entering rehabilitation services. And this doesn't mean that it's 95% of all the young people in Rwanda, they are using alcohol or drugs, but rather suggests that many individuals, a significant number of individuals are accessing treatment only after their substance use has progressed to a level of addiction, if I can say.
1: I think that's very important what you're saying, and we will definitely dig into the solutions moving forward. Why are so many young people drinking alcohol? What really is driving people to do so?
2: All right, thank you. So, from our experience working with communities, we have got to learn that there is really one single reason why a young person begins using alcohol or drugs. So substance use is usually influenced by a combination of individual, family, social, and environmental factors. So through our engagement with the same communities, including people who use drugs themselves, we have seen that peer influence and curiosity can play a role, especially among adolescents and young adults, where the desire to belong or experiment can lead to initial use. However, continued harmful use is often connected to deeper challenges that can include stress, mental health difficulties, trauma, or using substances as a way of coping with difficult situations. But also, family and community environments are also important because limited communication, family conflict, lack of support systems, or exposure to substance use can also increase vulnerability and influence young people to start using drugs. And another important factor is availability, because when those substances, including illicit alcohol and other substances, are easily accessible, young people are more likely to be exposed, especially when those substances are at a lower price and young people can afford them. It can also be a reason to influence young people to start using those drugs. So this is why addressing substance use requires more simply than telling young people not to use drugs or alcohol. So we need to explore and understand the different factors that can influence a young person to initiate drug use.
1: Right. Thank you very much, Elvis. Really key information you're sharing with us. I'm going to come to you, Alex, because you've been on this topic for a while. You've been talking to young people and you're seeing on the ground how it's affecting people. Share a bit of that with us. How is alcohol abuse affecting young people in these communities?
3: Thank you, Eddie. True, the young people have been really sinking into alcoholism and drug abuse, and it has had a negative effect in society, definitely. And it goes across the board, across all age groups, teenagers, young adults. They are all involved in one way or another in consuming one drug or another, and the big number ends up in rehabilitation centers, like Elvis was saying. The biggest effect maybe on society could be that we see young, really young teenagers dropping out of school, first and foremost. We see very young adults losing their employment just because they have become addicts. And if they lose jobs, if they drop out of school, then they become a menace to society. This is when you start seeing criminality increasing. That's when you start seeing all sorts of petty crimes and a little bit bigger crimes. And these are kids who are taken, some of them, the lucky ones, end up in rehabilitation centers. But there are those who end up in other detention centers, which may not be necessarily rehab centers. Some are going to end up in transit centers in very bad condition. Some are going to end up in prison as well. So the effect is going to be there. The families are going to lose their young children to addiction. And the young adults who are in employment in the labor force are going to drop out of this labor market. And the productivity, the general productivity to the economy is also going to be affected. And don't, I mean, not necessarily agree with Elvis when he says that cheap alcohol is affecting the majority. Yes, of course. So many people don't have, or so many young adults, so many teenagers who are sinking into alcoholism may not have a lot of money. But again, on the other divide, there are these, the well-off-to-do families, the well-off-to-do kids. They have a lot of money, and they will not go for this cheap alcohol. They are going to go for these expensive whiskeys imported from abroad. And these are equally as young. So, well, the well-off and those who may not be well-off, they are all equally affected. Those right. who don't have the money, they will buy the cheap alcohol. And those young adults, those kids from the well-off-to-do families, will buy the expensive drinks. So it is a problem widely cross-cutting.
1: Right. I'm just thinking, Elvis, when you're dealing with an alcohol abuser, what does rehabilitation really entail? What exactly are you doing to this individual to get him or her back on track?
2: So thank you for the question. First of all, if a person needs rehabilitation, mainly it comes out of a problem like substance use disorder, or an addiction problem. So a person is most of the time admitted in a rehab center when they have started showing signs that their respective lives are, if I can say, getting out of track. So if a person is suffering from addiction and there are no more way of living, like going to school, going to work, has started to be disturbed, what rehabilitation does is to support a person to get back to normal life, if I can say. But by doing so, we are not only responding to, if I can say, the consequences of addiction, but also we tackle the root cause of what initiated the addiction in the first place. What made this person to start using drugs? And what factors led this person to start abusing the drug that they were using. Because sometimes consumption starts from a person trying to deal with normal stresses of life or the loss of a good one. So the causative factors vary depending on the person or the situation they are living in. We try to tackle all those factors that led that person to into addiction. And this requires a multi-sectoral collaboration, including healthcare providers that are trying to deal with the negative health consequences that go with addiction. Also, mental health professionals, if the victim or the client is dealing with multiple stressing, causative and stressing factors, and also as a way to come back into the society. This will include social reintegration. That's when the family of the client will also be convened, and we try to address this problem in a multi-sectoral way.
1: That's really deep, what you're sharing. What's the cost of rehabilitation? I mean, it sounds like it involves a lot. How affordable is it for anyone who feels that they need help to get rehabilitated?
2: Well, the level of rehabilitation also varies depending on the gravity of the problem, if I can say. For example, if it's a person who is trying to deal with heroin addiction, for example.
1: How affordable overall is rehabilitation? Normally don't like to use the word ordinary. Is there a more affordable way for someone to go through rehabilitation if money is of concern here?
2: There are other centers, like it is a psychotherapeutic center, which is providing support, rehabilitation support for people who are heroin addicted, for example. And the cost is under the health insurance, and people only get to pay 10% of the total cost. But this time, it will be an outpatient form of dealing with this issue. But the cost will increase when the client is required to be inpatient.
1: Right. Yes. Thank you very much for that, Elvis. Alex, isn't that one of the challenges that young people are facing, that even if someone really feels that they need help, outpatient or inpatient, Alex,

0: 10%, because the biggest majority, let's say over 95% of Rwandans are insured. There is that local insurance scheme in Rwanda. But again, it has been the insurance fee, the annual insurance fee has been increased in the next financial year. And the majority of the populations across the rural country, they are talking about how it is going to really be out of their reach, some of them. Actually, they are still complaining that the government could reduce that fee for them. So the cost of accessing the rehabilitation center is quite high. And the rehabilitation center that this is talking about, the inpatient ones, they offer the best services. So anyone who has the money, any family that has the money, would prefer to take their child there because they are going to access quality services, quality rehabilitation services. But the other centers, of course, they are not all at the same level. So the cost is still quite up there.
1: Right. Thank you very much for that, Alex. And what is the government saying about how it can contribute to people getting rehabilitated? Is there any plan for the government to help people even more? I mean, when this whole alcohol addiction information came up, we saw direct action from authorities to go and, you know, arrest people that were involved in illicit alcohol, to you know, stop people from producing, you know, these products and all. Is there any plan that you sense that the government wants to help people go through rehabilitation?
0: Yeah, even I think the mere fact that these rehabilitation centers are in place, it has been the joint effort of the government and organizations like HDI, they are working together. So the government has the goodwill to put in place such facilities to help maybe these addicts and people in that line. And there are other measures apart from the rehabilitation centers that have been established. There are other measures in place to try and help and curb this addiction and alcoholism and drug abuse. So the government has been putting in place quite a number of measures, and whether they are working or not, it's a different topic altogether, because even these rehabilitation centers, you can't say 100% they are going to rehabilitate somebody. So it is a continuous effort. It is a continuous effort by the government and stakeholders like HDI and others, so they cannot sit back and leave it at that. But closing and imprisoning, I don't agree with the method that was done, how it was done, because these manufacturers have been given the license by government for over 7 years. And if the government gives you the license, it is upon the government to do the follow-up periodic inspection if these licensed factories are still doing the job they were licensed to do. So I have a feeling if they wake up one morning and close over 150 companies or over 100 factories, that is going to be the solution. Because these are factories that have been employing people. These are factories that have been paying taxes. So waking up and closing them because there is a problem, yes, there is a problem. We can see that and we acknowledge there is a problem. But is that the right method?
1: I guess the jury is out on that. If they were involved in doing something illegal, then I guess authorities should try to tackle it. I guess your point is the shutdown the real solution, or could there have been other ways? Which is a fair point. But I'm going to come back to you, Elvis, because at the end of the day, the government clearly is trying to do what it can to prevent alcohol addiction from getting out of control. Is there a way to focus on prevention even? You know, prevention, they say, is better than cure, isn't it?
2: Well, yes, of course. Prevention is also part of a crucial part of the response to dealing with substance abuse and addiction. And I can also recognize the efforts done by the government in different outreaches that are done in various schools, youth centers. I think we have like every sector in Rwanda, most of the sectors in Rwanda have one or two youth centers.

0: where they give youth-friendly services and information. But also, in addition to prevention, we also have people that are already affected. That's where also I will recognize the efforts done by government, because we have different guidelines that are coming in to deal or to support people that are being affected by addiction. I can also recognize the initiation of the Kigali Mental Health Referral Center, which is one of the centers providing opioid agonist therapy to people that are struggling with heroin and opioid addiction.
1: I guess the question is, are these enough, right? Or what more needs to happen now to tackle the problem of alcohol addiction?
0: First, recognize that there are efforts that are being done. The second will be to decentralize. So is everyone, either a parent, either a community member, either a local leader, are they aware that there are available services to support people that are struggling with addiction? Are they aware of different messaging that are used to deal with alcohol and substance abuse? So increasing awareness to anyone at every level is crucial to ensure that this issue is appropriately faced. So the gap now I can talk about is decentralizing already available services that are being given to people that are directly affected by this issue.
1: That's a fair point to make. Elvis, if I am an alcoholic, if I'm addicted to alcohol, what do you tell me now?
0: The first thing I will tell you, and the first thing I tell everyone that is coming to HDI with a similar problem is, I hear you, I understand you, and I'm ready to listen to you. That's the starting point to anything that involves dealing with someone who is struggling with addiction. Could be alcohol, could be opioid, it could be other drugs. The first step is to listen. When you listen, you will know what the person is going through. You will know the possible causative factors. You will know the best way to refer. You will know the exact service, the exact rehabilitation center, the exact facility, or maybe what that person needed at that moment is someone to listen.
1: That's a very good point, and I'm glad you shared it with me. What if I change what I say? What if I say, "Hello, Elvis, I don't have money. I cannot come to a rehabilitation center, whether as an inpatient or as an outpatient, but I know I need help. What do you tell me?"
0: In a few words, if you come to HDI, of course we support, because we do provide support for people dealing with addiction, both referral support and financial support to these people, and also we aim at rebuilding the connection with the families to ensure sustainability of the support.
1: I don't have the finances. I need you to tell me something that can help me deal with this in 30 seconds, please.
0: What I will tell you is I hear you out, and if you want to start this journey of recovery, I'm here to support. I'm ready to listen to you. I'm ready to assist in the best way we can to afford the services that you are going to need so that you can get cured. But also, we'll need to try to reconnect with supporting systems, either family or community friends, and any other person that can be able to support. But for now, we are together, and I'm going to support.
1: Right. Thank you. Thank you very much for those words. Would you not just tell me to stop taking alcohol?
0: Well, I would say that's not how it works. Because there is a reason you started, and there is a process you go through so that you can be able to stop. Telling you to stop will not solve what caused you to start in the first place. So how did that start?
1: That's a good point. That's a very good point. And I think I got the response I assumed you would give, which means I'm understanding this topic more and more. Thank you very much for that. It means you've taken your time to explain this very well. Elvis Benimana from the Health Development Initiative, which is involved in helping people go through rehabilitation. Thanks a lot for sharing your insights with us. And DW's Alex Ngarambe, our correspondent in Kigali. Many thanks to you too.
0: Thank you, Eddie.
2: Thank you, Eddie.
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1: No doubt, alcohol abuse is a serious problem, and the ripple effects are many. Some youth in Rwanda share their thoughts.
4: This challenge is big. It cannot be addressed by just rehabilitation alone. We need stronger prevention efforts through public awareness campaigns, education in the high schools and universities, parental guidance, community engagement, and enforcement of law regulating sales and consumption of alcoholic drugs.
5: The biggest percentage of the youth in rehab is being addicted to alcohol. It shows that there has been lack of regulation, and alcohol was everywhere. Everyone could access it at a cheaper price. It's less than $1 you could get an alcohol, and most of it made of ethanol. It shows that the regulation was lacking.
1: Rwanda seems to be responding to the problem. Authorities recently shut down 8 distilleries, revoked every import license for industrial ethanol in the country, and arrested 50 people over illegal production. It is being described as an aggressive public health response to a genuine emergency. And hey, if you or someone you know is struggling with addiction, please reach out to a trusted health professional or a local support service. 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This show was co-produced and edited by Isaac Mugabe. And I am Eddie Micah Jr. Thanks for listening.
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2: Hello and welcome to Africa Link News on DW. I'm Isaac Kalaji. Malawi is ending its voluntary repatriation program for citizens in South Africa on August 12, even as thousands still want to return home. The move has drawn criticism from human rights activists. DW's Chimwemwe Padatha has more.
6: If you are a Malawian living in South Africa and hoping to return home amid the recent and migrant tensions, here is an important update. The Malawian government says its voluntary repatriation program will officially end on August 12th. That means the last buses carrying returnees will leave the Malawi High Commission on Wednesday afternoon, bringing the operation to a close. Officials say the program has helped tens of thousands of Malawians return home. Malawians are among the largest migrant communities in South Africa, with many working in domestic services, agriculture, construction, and small businesses. But the decision to end the program is raising questions. Why stop now when thousands of Malawians are still hoping to return? According to the government, the focus will now shift to receiving and reintegrating those who have already returned home. But not everyone is convinced. Human rights groups have criticized the move, arguing that it could leave thousands of Malawians stranded in South Africa without support to return voluntarily. They warn that some migrants may remain vulnerable if the program ends before everyone who wants to leave has the chance to do so.
7: It's a sad development. Sad because when government makes a decision, it becomes final, and sometimes it may be difficult to push it to reverse the decision. Anything would demand that the process should continue. More importantly, given the fact that there was a voluntary repatriation call, and there are still so many people trapped in South Africa who have not yet been repatriated, but they are willing to be repatriated back home. So to curtail the program to stop it without proper procedures or without proper notice, it will send an unfortunate signal to the people that are still stuck in South Africa, because now they'll be victimized or they'll be attacked by the vigilantes, and that's not what we would want. We would want everyone who is willing to be repatriated back, and then ensure that we settle the rest that is still outstanding.
6: Whether the government will reconsider its decision remains unclear. For now, Malawi's Department of Disaster Management Affairs, or DODMA, says more than 56,000 Malawians have voluntarily returned home since the repatriation exercise began.
2: A member of Tanzania's ruling CCM party, Kazungu Bakari Kazungu, says he was abducted and assaulted by unidentified men. DW's Naomi Chaseda has more.
8: Circulated widely on social media, according to Kazungu, the incident took place in Tanga on August 4. He claims the man beat him and forced him to insult Vice President Emmanuel Nchimbi. Kazungu also says his alleged abductors questioned him about political analysis videos he had posted online and demanded information about people reportedly planning demonstrations. He says he told them he had no knowledge of any such plans. Tanzanian police say they are investigating the alleged abduction.
2: And finally, Malawi, Algeria, Morocco, and Cameroon have booked their spots at the 2027 FIFA Women's World Cup in Brazil after reaching the semifinals of the Women's Africa Cup of Nations. The biggest story is Malawi. The Scorchers continued their dream run with a 2-1 victory over Ghana on Sunday, securing a historic first ever qualification for the Women's World Cup. And that's all by way of news. I'm Isaac College.
3: DW. Made for Minds.
9: Hello and welcome to Inside Europe, the weekly current affairs podcast and radio programme from DW, Germany's international broadcaster, with me, Kate Laycock. This week, with the AfD leading the polls ahead of crucial state-level elections in Saxony-Anhalt, we explore what the German far-right party plans to do in power and how those plans might play out in practice. We'll also be hearing from the Spanish enclave of Ceuta, still very much in the eye of Europe's embittered immigration debate, and getting to the bottom of why British far-right leader Nigel Farage is spending his summer embroiled in a battle with a Tory trash can.
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0: This is Inside Europe and I'm Kate Laycock in Germany. On September 6th, exactly 1 month from now, the eastern German federal state of Saxony-Anhalt goes to the polls in a state election which could have far-reaching implications for the whole of Germany. Currently, the AfD, which the State Office for the Protection of the Constitution has found to be confirmed right-wing extremist, is leading the polls with 41% of the vote. That means that there is now a very real possibility of the AfD, for the first time, being in a position to govern a state on its own, without a coalition and with an AfD-chosen state premier or minister-president. Because of the complexities of the German political system, this really is, at this stage, just that, a possibility and not an inevitability. It would depend on factors such as how many parties cross the 5% threshold and enter the regional parliament. Nevertheless, the question of what the AfD would do in power is an urgent one, and it's one to which there are answers. The AfD's intentions for government are not secret. They're stated publicly, in parliament, on social media, and, most importantly, in their own election manifesto for Saxony-Anhalt. The German anti-racism NGO Amadeo Antonio Foundation has used the AfD's own published material to create a fictionalized timeline beginning just 2 months from now. Here's reporter Ben Batka to take us through it.
1: It's October 2026. A few hours ago, the new state government of Saxony-Anhalt was sworn in. In the state chancellery in Magdeburg, the new Minister of the Interior announces a comprehensive emergency remigration program. Asylum is de facto abolished on the grounds that entry to the state is only possible through a safe third country. Foreigners with criminal convictions automatically lose their residency permits. Ukrainians are no longer viewed as war refugees and are stripped of their benefits. Church asylum is abolished, refugees are set to work in waste disposal and outdoor cleaning operations, acquired citizenships are put under review, prisons are to be used to incarcerate those earmarked for deportation. This has not happened yet, but it could. There's nothing in this scenario that isn't there to read in black and white in the AfD's own government program for Saxony-Anhalt or in public statements made by AfD functionaries.
2: They are aiming for a restriction of freedom of movement for people who do not fit into the AfD's worldview or their imaginations of German statehood. And this is something which, of course, drives and creates a lot of fear.
1: That's Lorenz Blumenthaler, spokesperson for the Amadeo Antonio Foundation. Using AfD manifestos, together with public statements and extrapolations from comparable developments in the US and Europe, the anti-racism NGO has produced a detailed document mapping out the anatomy of an authoritarian takeover, which, for the moment at least, is still in the realms of speculative fiction.
3: November 2026. The state premier, minister-president, and the cabinet members are completely avoiding the state press conference and instead are inviting only hand-picked media outlets, preferably those affiliated with the ruling party, to closed-door background briefings.
4: December 2026. Vigilante groups, now referred to as voluntary neighborhood watch schemes, are legalized as auxiliary police in areas with high crime rates. New regional firearms regulations will soon allow German adults to purchase alarm guns, irritant firing weapons, and signal guns, and to carry them in public.
2: What we are looking at is a very dangerous shift. Armed vigilante groups basically gaining official status. And under the label of citizen patrols, what the AfD imagines is some sort of ICE-like institution.
1: Under the scenario envisaged by the Amadeo Antonio Foundation, it wouldn't just be newly created structures which would be weaponized. Lorenz Blumenthaler again.
2: An AfD-led government in Saxony-Anhalt would mark the beginning of a systematic transformation of democratic structures. Saxony-Anhalt really risks becoming a model region for far-right governance with consequences for all of Germany, and that is something that is still fairly underestimated within the broader German civil society. the approach that the AfD is currently planning for is pretty much well tested under Trump and Orban, and it will lead to a gradual hollowing out of democracy using legal means.
3: January 2027, local history and medicinal plant education to be taught in schools. Visits to Holocaust memorial sites scrapped in favor of an affirmative approach to German history.
4: Curricula to be revised. Teachers are prohibited from making judgmental comments on politics at school. The inclusion of children with disabilities is to be ended. Refugee children are to be taught only in special classes.
3: February 2026. Sports, cultural and educational funding to be limited to associations and initiatives with a patriotic mindset.
4: All anti-discrimination regulations at the state level to be abolished. A select committee on civil society and left-wing extremism to be established.
1: And so begins the administrative war on woke, heralded in the AfD's state election manifesto.
5: Political correctness, cancel culture, wokeness, and the tenets of rainbow ideology are laying the groundwork for a veritable dictatorship of thought. We, as the state government, will therefore ensure that each organization seeking taxpayer funding must demonstrate a credible commitment to the democratic order and a patriotic mindset.
1: It's a future scenario with uncomfortable echoes from Germany's recent past, when neo-Nazi groups stepped in to fill the social chasms left in the wake of the collapse of the GDR, says Lorenz Blumenthaler.
2: If democratic infrastructure, social workers, youth centers, community spaces, and advisory services collapses, especially in rural areas, this creates a dangerous vacuum where far-right groups could step in and take over these spaces, and even in the worst case would receive public funding. That's something that we've seen in the 90s after reunification. It was oftentimes the Nazis filling these gaps, and that led to an enormous amount of public violence in Germany.
1: The Amadeo Antonio Foundation scenario envisages the AfD following the populist playbook of Viktor Orban in Hungary and Donald Trump in the US. In Germany's federal system, Saxony-Anhalt would be the test run. Even at a state level, the AfD could use its position to undermine parliamentary procedures, introduce draft legislation, shorten debate times, and systematically reject amendments tabled by the opposition. State constitutional bodies could be exploited for political ends, for example through new appointments to the state audit office or by restructuring the state constitutional court. Criticism of government actions could be smeared as subversive. Here's Amadeo Antonio spokesperson Lorenz Blumenthaler again.
2: If in power, they could hollow out democratic procedures from within with rushing legislation, weakening opposition rights, and by something that we've seen under Trump and Orban as well, politicizing key institutions. The Ministry of Interior, the police, parliament would remain, but probably more as a shell and not with real power.
1: In other words, Blumenthaler predicts that the AfD will attempt to break the democratic guardrails faster than the system can respond.
3: March 2027. Following the reform of the Ministry of the Interior and the Office for the Protection of the Constitution, disciplinary proceedings are initiated and civil servants from the police and subordinate authorities are transferred.
4: A reporting system for activities critical of the state, anti-Christian and far-left extremist activities is introduced. At federal level, the AfD in Saxony-Anhalt is campaigning to combat Antifa as a terrorist organization.
3: November 2027. The state government is increasingly governing by means of executive decrees.
4: The European Parliament's Committee on Human Rights finds that at least 3 homicides and 15 cases of serious injury can be attributed to the activities of vigilante groups.
1: By this stage in the scenario imagined by the Amadeo Antonio Foundation, political violence has become so normalized that people are simply numbed to it.
2: The cultural hegemony shifts and it becomes appropriate to talk a certain way, to be racist without being socially sanctioned for your actions. And of course, this also leads to more Violence.
1: Paradoxically, the rise in violence predicted by the Amadeo Antonio Foundation could very well coincide with a decline in reported cases due to an atmosphere of fear, loss of confidence in the police, and funding cuts to NGOs like victim counseling services. Saxony-Anhalt would, the foundation predicts, be touted by the AfD as a model region, both at home and abroad.
3: U.S. Vice President J.D. Vance pays a visit, endorses the AfD for the Bundestag election, and offers state support to American companies wishing to invest in Saxony-Anhalt. A major U.S. chemicals group subsequently announces that it will put
1: the AfD in permanent campaign mode.
3: The regional broadcaster MDR

0: on a continuous loop.
1: The scenario ends with national election victory for the AfD and fictional voices.
0: This is exactly what they announced beforehand. Everyone should have been warned.
1: Ben Bartke, Berlin.
2: We will, of course, have more on events in Saxony-Anhalt as they develop in real and not speculative future time coming up in future shows. For now, though, it's time for some trash talk, because Nigel Farage, yes, Britain's Mr. Brexit and leader of the far-right Reform UK party, is, as one politician put it, spending his summer fighting a bin. And let's just say that we have questions. Luckily, UK reporter Daniel Rosny has promised to explain it all for us.
3: I will resign as a Member of Parliament for Clacton-on-Sea, thereby forcing a by-election.
4: Nigel Farage quit as an MP last month, but that's only half the story.
3: No, I've decided that the people of Clacton should be the judges of my actions.
4: Within seconds of announcing he was stepping down,
3: I will be putting my name forward to stand in this by-election. I will fight to win. I will fight to continue the political revolution that Reform has started.
4: In other words, he was stepping down, but only in order to stand again for the same seat in Parliament. Why? Well, the political party that Nigel Farage leads, Reform UK, has been under increasing pressure to explain how it is funded, which includes a £5 million personal donation that Mr. Farage received from a crypto billionaire ahead of the 2024 general election. That's roughly close to €6 million. He denies wrongdoing, but was facing a parliamentary inquiry for failing to declare it, which has now been paused because he's no longer an MP. So rather than face the music, or, as it's known in Westminster, an investigation by the Parliamentary Commissioner for Standards, Nigel Farage decided to call what he'd hoped to style as the people versus the establishment election.
3: You decide whether I'm guilty or not, and that's why I've called this by-election on the 13th of August.
4: Only there was one problem, the establishment. They were nowhere to be seen. The main parties boycotted the by-election, characterising the whole endeavour as a political stunt, which they had no intention of legitimising. This left Nigel Farage to face...
5: Hi, Count Binface here.
4: And before we go any further, we need to do some explaining. Count Binface, literally Count Trashcan, is a novelty character familiar to the British electorate for standing against high-profile politicians on polling day. And it's this man dressed as a trash can that has emerged as Farage's key opponent at next week's by-election. And there is a surprising coincidence he shared with his rival, which he's revealed to his social media followers.
5: My goodness me, there's no less than 34 candidates for this electoral feast. Gonna be epic. In fact, it's gonna be like Comic-Con up on that stage. Now, here's a little factoid for you. This is my 8th election on planet Earth. And I understand there's a tradition for Clacton candidates, 8th time lucky. So how about it?
4: Count Binface sees this as his breakthrough moment. But is he correct?
6: I'm Russell Lazaroff. I'm head of analytics at Servation. We're a polling company. We've been polling Britain for over 15 years. Count Binface as a figure hasn't previously achieved more than 1% of the vote.
7: So what are you predicting that he'll get this time?
6: We think based on this poll that he's likely to get up to 20% of the vote.
4: While impressive, 20% of the vote does not, of course, translate into a political majority. The constituency of Clacton, a coastal town in the east of England, is broadly in favour of Nigel Farage's political views. It heavily voted to leave the European Union in the 2016 EU referendum and was the first area in the UK to have a UKIP MP, the party Mr. Farage previously led.
6: But the seat itself, it's one of the oldest electorates in the country. It's predominantly white in terms of ethnicity. A lot of the people are either retired or out of work, which is a lot higher than the UK average.
4: In other words, Clacton is home turf for Nigel Farage. So, however slim Count Binface's chances of actually winning the by-election, the fact that he is polling so well, it's kind of an embarrassment. It's also a feat that a conventional candidate would have been unlikely to have pulled off. So, costume aside, how is the Count doing it? Well, for starters, he, by which we really mean the comedian Jonathan Harvey, has a manifesto that has been written with help from children.

0: children, it includes a referendum on whether Pluto should regain its planetary status. Count Binface's intention to represent the UK in next year's Eurovision Song Contest, banning MPs who resign from being able to stand as a candidate in a by-election, yes, that one was personal, and nationalising the singer Adele. How exactly that last one would work, we're not quite sure, but DW will still be approaching Adele for comment. Still, will voters really turn out next week to vote for a grown man dressed as a trash can?
1: It's voting for the only alternative, the only realistic alternative to Farage. And when we test Binface's policies, they're all very popular with the public, understandably. Well, this by-election, we think it will be at a very low turnout.
0: Despite that, Nigel Farage and Count Binface are continuing to campaign to win the seat.
2: If I win, you win. Because if I lose, they win.
3: Here's to a positive campaign showing the very best of democracy. May the best life form win and make your vote count.
0: If Nigel Farage wins back the seat, a parliamentary inquiry will almost certainly reopen into his finances. And if he is found to have broken parliamentary rules, then it could trigger another by-election in his seat. If that does happen, then the main political parties have said they would stand a candidate. That would be rubbish news for Count Binface and his supporters, but in the meantime, they can but dream. For DW, I'm Daniel Rosny.
4: Daniel Rosny putting a lid on that story for us. That's here on Inside Europe.
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4: Britain's Nigel Farage was just one of many European far-right, and indeed not-so-far-right, leaders using social media to frame last week's mass border incursions into the Spanish enclave of Ceuta as an existential threat to Western civilization. Here is a recap of what has happened, putting the horrifying human tragedy first. Last week, at least 75 people died during a mass border crossing involving some 72,000 migrants who managed to gain entry to Ceuta, an autonomous Spanish city on the North African coast. The vast majority of EU leaders, including German Chancellor Friedrich Merz and Italian Prime Minister Giorgia Meloni, publicly blamed Spanish Prime Minister Pedro Sanchez's migration policies for undermining the security of the bloc. And despite a more supportive tone in recent days, the political temperature in Brussels is still running high. Here's DW Brussels correspondent Christine Mundwa.
15: European capitals panicked when they saw images of thousands of men swarming into the Spanish exclave of Ceuta. Far-right politicians seized on the crisis. Italy even took the step of temporarily suspending Schengen, the agreement that allows passport-free travel in Europe, with Spain. That's although Italy and Spain share no border, and Ceuta, which, despite being part of Spain, has never been included in Schengen. In an emergency meeting of EU interior ministers in Brussels on Tuesday, Spain assured fellow EU countries that none of the migrants had made it to mainland Europe. Here's Spain's interior minister, Fernando Grande Marlaska.
16: No one can move freely from Ceuta to the mainland. There is effective control because there is a special regime in place for Ceuta.
15: Even if migrants did make it to mainland Europe, Morocco is designated a safe country by the EU. This means Moroccan nationals are unlikely to be granted asylum in Europe. But roughly 2,000 migrants are still in Ceuta. Many of them are from sub-Saharan Africa and even Asia. I asked the EU Commissioner for Migration, Magnus Brunner, about them in a press briefing.
17: Could you tell us a little bit about what Spain has said about the remaining migrants in Ceuta, specifically the ones from sub-Saharan Africa, who have told our network, DW News, for example, that they intend to stay, they're not returning to Morocco, and that they want to apply for asylum?
18: This is the responsibility, of course, of Spain
6: to ensure no one crosses into the European Union.
15: Brussels says the crisis in Ceuta is now under control, but Spain's left-wing government, led by Pedro Sanchez, has been heavily criticized for taking steps that are seen as attractive for undocumented migrants. Spain recently launched a mass regularization process for undocumented migrants, where more than 1 million people applied to be granted legal status. 22 EU member states signed a letter organized by Denmark and Italy, blaming the policy for acting as a pull factor for illegal migration. The EU Commissioner for Migration also criticized the move.
6: What we say to this regularization discussion, it's not a good signal for the rest of Europe. I do understand that Spain did it because it's mainly about Latin Americans speaking the same language, having the same culture. But the signal for the rest of Europe is not a good one. Definitely not.
15: The EU says investigations into what triggered the mass movement of migrants into Ceuta are still ongoing. No direct link between Spain's regularization policy and the influx in Ceuta has been established. Following Tuesday's emergency meeting, EU interior ministers united in praising Spain's swift response in Ceuta. Speaking afterwards, EU Commissioner Magnus Brunner said the incident had been a test of European resilience and border security, which he said it had successfully passed. Christine Mundwa, DW, Brussels.
18: It has been a heavy first half, but we've got you. Just after the break,
19: Deutsche
18: we'll
19: Welle
18: be back with
19: from
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1: Hello and welcome. I'm Anne-Marie Regner and this is Radio Prague International. Coming up on the program today, Czechia bids to host one of Europe's giant AI factories. Hantec added to South Moravian folk culture list as enthusiasts eye UNESCO recognition. Who is the greatest queer Czech? Prague Pride survey highlights unknown chapters of Czech queer history. Who reads what? The surprising patterns hidden in 17 million library loans. All that coming up later, but first here are today's top headlines brought to you by Daniela Lazareva.
0: News.
2: Professional organizations, institutions, associations, platforms and trade unions in the cultural sector have called on the Czech government to withdraw its new state cultural policy for 2026 to 2030. In an open letter, dozens of these groups criticized the way the document was prepared, saying the process was non-transparent and excluded the public. They're calling instead for the implementation of the state cultural policy, which was approved by the previous government after lengthy preparation and consultation. Czech writer Vladimír Páral died on Monday at a hospital in Cheb on his 94th birthday, the Czech news agency reported. The prominent Czech novelist and satirist wrote novels exploring life and human relationships. He published more than 20 books, including the novels Private Storm, Catapult, Professional Woman, and Joy Until Morning. Many of Páral's novels became bestsellers and were translated into foreign languages. 7 were adapted for the cinema. During the communist era, people queued up to buy his books, several of which were subsequently made into films. The health ministry is facing a number of objections to a proposal that would extend access to assisted reproduction to women without a male partner. Under current law, artificial insemination is available only to heterosexual couples, a rule the ministry wants to change. While some ministries do not oppose the proposal, the Labour and Social Affairs and Justice ministries are among those raising objections. The Labour ministry has submitted 7 major comments, arguing, among other things, that the state should not artificially create single-parent families. Demand for assisted reproduction has almost tripled over the past 15 years. More than 5,000 children were born through assisted reproduction last year, the highest number on record. A Smart Wings plane flying from Prague to Tel Aviv had to return to Václav Havel Airport in Prague overnight after a problem was detected on one of its engines. The aircraft landed safely, Smart Wings spokesperson Vladimira Duchkova told Novinky.cz. There were 189 passengers and 6 crew members on board. Prague Airport declared a full emergency ahead of the landing, deploying airport firefighters and emergency crews, along with Prague firefighters. Airport operations were temporarily suspended and some flights were diverted, including to Brno. A replacement aircraft was later assigned to the Tel Aviv service. A new study by Czech climatologists provides the most detailed estimate yet of how dangerously high temperatures could develop in Central Europe in future years. It suggests that the upcoming decades could bring a significant increase in days when extreme daytime heat coincides with tropical nights, when temperatures do not fall below 20 degrees Celsius. Such conditions pose a major health risk. Some regions could see more than 7 such days a year, the study says. At present, the combination of hot days and tropical nights is relatively rare, averaging fewer than 2 days a year between 1995 and 2014. Employment in Czechia rose to 5% in July from 4.8% in June. Labour offices registered over 367,000 job seekers, an increase of just over 11,000 from the previous month, according to figures released by the Czech Labour Office. Labour and Social Affairs Minister Aleš Juchelka of ANO described the rise as a common moderate increase during the summer holidays. The number of vacancies also rose by around 1,000 from June to 100,000 vacancies. 8 people died in road accidents in the Czech Republic over the past weekend, including 5 motorcyclists, police reported on X, describing it as one of the deadliest weekends in recent years. So far this month, 18 people have died in road accidents, including 11 motorcyclists. And finally, a quick look at the weather forecast. Tuesday should be partly cloudy with daytime highs between 25 and 29 degrees Celsius. I'm Daniela Lazarova, and that's the end of the news.
1: The European Union plans to build a network of huge AI computing centers as it seeks to catch up with the United States and China. Czechia hopes to host one of them, with České radiokomunikace company as the main investor in the Czech project with the support of the government. Vít Bohanka spoke to the company's CEO, Miloš Masnik, about the bid.
3: It's, when I simplify it, it's a place where you are training and running AI models. So it's a building that is full with modern chips containing GPUs, and GPUs are processors enabled to run and train AI models.
4: I think European Commission talks about 5 or maybe even 7 of such gigafactories. What do you think makes the Czech project special? Why do you think it has a real chance to succeed?
3: We believe we have a very strong consortium that is being formed out of mostly European-based and operating companies with a strong background. We believe that the project is rather advanced. We are not only having blueprints, but we are physically building the data center already. We have the power guaranteed and contracted, and we have unlimited fiber connectivity. And we are strategically nicely positioned in the middle of Europe with rather low latency to states such as Poland, Germany, and other adjacent countries.
4: What about the environment? I'm actually planning to speak later today to Robert Bryce, who's a U.S. Journalist who wrote a book about the sort of culture wars, you know, that are actually happening in the United States when it comes to building new data centers. Would that be a project of that size that could make people in Czechia less likely to be happy about it? I mean, let me put it like that.
3: If we compare the magnitude to U.S. data centers, we are still talking about rather small project, 22 probably to 50 megawatts maximum, with no emissions and basically no significant impact to environment. Later on, we are looking at opportunities how to use the heat generated for local neighborhoods for heating, so that these are the projects for the future that can actually help the neighbor.
4: Who would be using the capacity? Big Czech firms, startups, universities? Who would it be for, and who would decide who can use that capacity?
3: Well, the capacity is primarily for government, state institutions, universities, startups, but of course also for hyperscalers and for large industrial companies throughout the entire Europe. As you mentioned, 5 to 7 factories will have to serve the entire European Union. And it will be based primarily on commercial conditions. That's the way how it's going to be offered. With one exception, the state and EU has a certain part of the capacity guaranteed by the contractual conditions.
4: From your point of view, is the European Commission's initiative kind of sufficient to really change something in the race to build a new, safe, better AI, where Europe is obviously lagging behind the United States and China too?
3: Well, we believe it's one of the components in the puzzle, for sure. It's not enough, but this is a good first step that should help promote and activate many new startups and companies with this in this AI battle. And next to it, of course, we need to focus on promoting European companies who are producing chipsets, chips, hardware, and so on. So it's a combination of more things, but this is a good step forward.
4: But it still is true that Europe is largely dependent on the U.S. technology and U.S. Computing capacity, to put it like that.
3: Yeah, today this is exactly the case.
4: You are already building the Prague Gateway Data Center between Braslav and Jilovište on the outskirts of Prague. So do I understand correctly that if this project succeeds, you will simply make it larger in a way?
3: Yeah, correct. If we go ahead anyway, we are quite confident that we can utilize it and sell it ourselves. If we are part of the Gigafactory project, it only helps us and we can do it faster.
4: Probably the customers would be more or less the same or from the same sectors of Czech industry and Czech, I would say, academic community perhaps and startups.
3: Yeah, pretty much the same, but actually we already discussed with some foreign companies that are very interested in locating their technologies in our data center.
1: That was Miloš Maskník speaking to Vít Pohanka. Brno's unique language variety known as Hantec has been added to the South Moravian region's list of traditional folk culture. It developed among the city's lower classes in the 19th century and has survived in some everyday expressions. Its promoters now hope to have it recognized as a national level and eventually by UNESCO. Ruth Franková has the story.
2: Hantec is a distinctive form of speech that emerged among Brno's working classes in the 19th and early 20th centuries. It grew out of a local Czech dialect and German, with words also borrowed from Italian, Romani and Yiddish. Although Hantec is no longer spoken in its original form, some of its best-known expressions have survived in everyday Brno Czech, including šalina, which means tram, and čurina, another word for fun. In an earlier interview with Radio Prague International, linguist Karel Oliva explained how Hantec developed.
5: It's a social act which developed from the combination of the local variety or local dialect of Czech with German language. This is because until the end of the Second World War, Brno was a city with mixed population. Actually, the share of German-speaking population was over 50% there.

0: Success enthusiasts continue to create expressions that may only make sense within the group.
1: People create phrases or terms that conceal the original name and make them understandable only within the community and not to outsiders.
0: The new listing was supported by linguists from the Czech Academy of Sciences. Martin Prošek, director of the Czech Language Institute, says Hantec's strong connection with Brno gives it its cultural significance.
2: Brno Hantec is a distinctive way of speaking used by a particular social group of Brno residents who are connected by their affiliation with Brno as well as by certain social and historical circumstances. If its speakers identify with it so strongly and it represents such a strong cultural, social and community value for them, then there is nothing to prevent it from being added to the list.
0: For the promoters of Hantec, the regional listing is only the beginning. They now want to have it added to the Czech National List of Intangible Cultural Heritage with UNESCO recognition as their ultimate goal. They hope that greater recognition will help keep this distinctive part of Brno's cultural identity alive for future generations.
3: Ruth Frankova reporting. Prague Pride Week is coming to an end, so let us look back through history. Who could be the greatest queer Czech? That is the question behind survey currently underway, inspired by an international format. Its organizers are using the initiative to draw attention to the stories of queer people throughout Czech history. Romana Grajcarová has the story.
4: In 2002, the British broadcaster BBC aired a TV series based on a poll to find the greatest Briton. The top 10 included figures such as Shakespeare and Princess Diana, while former wartime Prime Minister Winston Churchill became the winner of the poll. The show attracted enormous international attention and inspired similar initiatives around the world. In the Czech spin-off, after disqualification of fictional genius Jara Zimmermann, King Charles IV won the 2005 poll. The international success of the initiative showed that its real strength lies in its ability to resonate across society, spark a nationwide debate, and draw attention to history and questions of value. This type of poll inspired Czech art critic, writer and curator Matěj Forejt to create in cooperation with the Society for Queer Memory a survey to find the greatest queer Czech, or in Czech, největší queer čerstvo, on the occasion of this year's Prague Pride. However, because one of the goals of the survey was to introduce the wider public to queer people from Czech history, its methodology differs somewhat from the original British format, in which ordinary members of the public first nominated the figures to be included.
5: Tady bylo jasné.
0: It was clear that we couldn't let the public vote on the nominations because hardly anyone knows these queer people. From the very beginning, the purpose of the survey was to shed some light on queer figures from Czech history. So we had to approach the first step completely differently. I asked the Society for Queer Memory for help, specifically Maruška Barešová and Ladislav Jackson, and together we put together a 5-member board of historians. We consulted with them and eventually compiled the 14 figures that people are now voting on.
4: The 14 nominated people come from different periods and areas of Czech history and were active in a variety of fields. They include the representative of the Jewish minority, Sudeten Germans and artists or people who were politically active. What all of them have in common is that they are no longer alive and that they were all queer. But how can we reliably identify the queerness of historical figures?
5: Takovým naším základním pravidlem.
0: Our basic rule was that we must not out people in the context of this survey if, for example, written sources tell us that they were queer, but we also know that they did not publicly identify with that identity during their lifetime. We felt that such people did not belong in the survey. We have included

0: people whom we know publicly and openly expressed their queer identity in some way while they were alive.
1: Takže se hlásili ke své queer identitě.
2: Among the nominees is writer Lida Merlinová, who published queer novels. There is also the artist Toyen, who challenged contemporary ideas about how people should present themselves socially in accordance with their gender. Another nominee is Freddy Hirsch, who during the interwar period lived openly as a gay man with his partner after fleeing Germany as a Jewish refugee and settling in Czechoslovakia.
1: Takže to jsou příklady.
0: These are examples of people who lived publicly and openly identified with their queerness. In doing so, they pushed the boundaries of social acceptance in some way and helped make the world a more tolerable place for queer people.
1: Aby byl svět snesitelnějším místem pro queer lidi.
2: The survey highlights the stories of better-known queer figures such as Toyen and Freddy Hirsch, while also drawing attention to lesser-known individuals whose courage and actions left a lasting legacy.
1: Myslím si, že každá z těch osobností rezonuje třeba.
0: I think each of these figures resonates with a slightly different group of voters. People who lived through relatively recent events may personally remember Jiří Hromada and are very keen to ensure that his legacy is not forgotten. At the same time, I see a revival of interest in the literary legacy of Jiří Karásek from Lvovice, who had largely been forgotten, but whose work is beginning to attract renewed interest among younger generations. So I think the survey also opens up a broader spectrum of perspectives, with each of these figures serving as an inspiration to a different group within our society.
2: It is no coincidence that the survey to find the greatest queer Czech was launched during this year's Prague Pride, when the motto of this year's festival is "Times are changing."
1: Právě tohle motto nám otvíralo i nějakou příležitost jít se.
0: That motto gave us an opportunity to look back at history, at previous times that changed and brought something new, times that sometimes brought better conditions for queer people, but at other times brought truly terrible conditions for them. That is also something we need to remember. So, in a way, the survey fits into this year's program. Through it, we are trying to make unknown chapters of Czech queer history accessible to the public.
1: Známé kapitoly, nejenom českých queer dějin.
2: The survey organizer Matěj Forejt says voting is open until midnight on the 7th of August via the Prague Pride website. The results will be announced on Saturday, the 8th of August at Pride Park on Střelecký Island in Prague.
3: Thank you, Romana Grajcarová, for that story. A reminder that you're with Czechia in 30 minutes, a half hour of news, current affairs, and interesting stories brought to you by Radio Prague International. The Czech Republic boasts one of the densest library networks in Europe. But who exactly uses these libraries, and what do their reading habits look like? Drawing on data from roughly 17 million library loans made over 3 years at the Prague Municipal Library, data journalist Michal Kašpárek uncovered a number of intriguing patterns. At what age do men and women read the same books? Who are the library's super users? And how do readers' interests change over the course of the year? Ruth Franková spoke to Kašpárek about what the data revealed.
0: All the patterns hidden in the data, was there anything that really took you by surprise?
4: Not much, really. It doesn't happen often that an analysis basically only confirms what I have already known before. So let's go through some maybe bits of interesting information. For example, there was one funny thing. I was quite surprised that little kids from 6 to 10 read quite a lot about etiquette, about good manners. So it goes against the picture of rude teens, maybe. Another thing that I found funny was the popularity of topics like the wives of kings and the mistresses of kings among people older than 50 years. And it starts with the wives around 45 years of age. And then, let's say 10 or 15 years later, people start to be interested in the mistresses. I don't know why.
0: Previous researches have shown that women tend to use libraries more than men, but your analysis identified one age when boys and girls borrow books at almost exactly the same rate. When is that, and why do women subsequently borrow significantly more books than men?
4: The ratio is 1-to-1 from, let's say, 6 to 10 years of age, and it is because the schools organize trips to libraries. Kids are given a free card. They don't have to pay for it until 15 years of age, I guess. But after the age of 10, girls stay interested in reading quite more, and the biggest gap is at the age of 35. There are several women readers to one male reader at that age.
0: And do women and men eventually return to more or less the same rate?
4: It gets closer with age, let's say from 50 years of age, but it never returns to the 1-to-1 ratio.
0: You also found that men and women read remarkably similar books around the age of 18, but then their reading preferences diverge sharply afterwards. So why do their tastes come together at that age, and what causes them to drift apart later?
4: It is quite easy to explain. At age 18, both boys and girls, or actually young men and young women, have to read the same books for state exam. That is why authors like Ernest Hemingway are so well read in that age, but shortly after the age of 19, after the state exam, the taste differences grow rapidly, and young men from 20 to 30 and young women at the same age have the greatest gap between the taste measured in how many books do they have in the top 100 most read at that age. I guess it is because they have very different interests at that age. And then it converges back to quite the same books, and that is because at the age of 30, they start to borrow children books. Both men and women borrow books for their kids to read them.
0: What did your data reveal about how Prague residents actually use the library network? Do they tend to stick to their local branch, or do they travel across the city for their books?
4: They basically stick to their local branch. The standard user goes to 2 branches a year out of 50. But I have found some, let's say, super users, people who visit most of the branches, so 25 and more in a year. There is around 12 of them, and not surprisingly, most of the super users are small kids or people who are retired, so they have enough time to travel across Prague and borrow books from different branches.
0: Your analysis also revealed something interesting about library cards. What led you to conclude that many cards are actually shared by several members of the same household?
4: It is quite different to say how many cards are shared, but one reason I think that is because people from the library told me that it is quite common. A woman is, let's say, a manager of the family cards, and she borrows the card to the husband, to the kids, and then pays the fee every year. And from the data point of view, I found that in 1% of the cases, books like 50 Shades of Grey, erotic literature, was borrowed by kids under 10, usually not interested in such a genre. So it is safe to conclude that, for example, the kid was given the card during a school trip to the library, and then a parent was interested in some adult reading and used the card to borrow it.
0: What do your data tell us about how often people actually use the library? How many books does a typical reader borrow in a year?
4: The typical reader borrows 9 books every year. One half borrows less, one half more. And when I say that, I'm counting only people who have borrowed at least 1 book a year. I don't see people who have a card but they don't go to the library in my data. Definitely there are people that have a library card and they don't go there.
0: How much do readers' habits actually follow the calendar year? Were there any seasonal trends that particularly surprised you?
4: There was basically nothing surprising. It was almost calming to observe the trends. After a new year, people are interested in improving themselves, so they borrow books about healthy cooking, diets, sports, or personal productivity.
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0: Welcome to God's Mighty Word with John Reed. Today, you'll hear how God's power can work more effectively in your life and the keys to His promises becoming real for you.
1: Hi, this is John Reed, and today on God's Mighty Word, we're going to learn one of the most important keys about evangelism and about witnessing and how to reach others for Christ. And it was taught to us by none other than the Apostle Paul in the book of Acts. And if you have a chance, I would encourage you to start reading the book of Acts. It is a wonderful history of the early church, but it also highlighted the one key that I believe the church needs more than ever today, and that is the power of God moving in the believers' lives and in the world today. Oh, thank God most of us who live in the United States have heard the gospel for many years. But you know, a lot of times we've heard the gospel without the power of God backing up the gospel. And we've heard about the miracles of Jesus without seeing miracles in our own lives or in the lives of those close to us or in our churches. But God intended His power to accompany His gospel all throughout the world. And now we're going to look in Acts chapter 17. And if you'd like to hear earlier teachings on the book of Acts we've given, it's very easy. Just go to GodsMightyWord.org. That's GodsMightyWord.org. And you can click the audio archive tabs and hear all the different teachings we've done on the book of Acts. It's an exciting journey, and it's got a lot of keys for us today. Let's look at Acts chapter 17. And what's happening now is Paul and Silas are going out in new places in the world. The gospel has never been heard before. A lot of times we talk today about sending people into Africa as missionaries, into places where no one had ever heard the word of God before, ever heard about Jesus. Well, that's what Paul and Silas were doing. They were going into, in this case, it was Greece, where there were so many other religions, there were so many other things going on. But how did Paul reach the unreached? How did Paul witness? How did he get people to listen to him? How did he convince people using the word of God? A lot of times we go to people and we just say, here, the Bible says it, so believe it. Well, what does that do for somebody who doesn't believe the Bible itself? So how do we approach that? And how did Paul approach that? You know, I guarantee he didn't go to the people he met who were all throughout the world and say, well, Jesus fulfilled the ancient Jewish scriptures. They just said, so what? Who cares? What do we care about the ancient Jewish scriptures? We've got our own religion. We've got our own idols, our own gods and goddesses. Well, let's see what he did. And in Acts chapter 17, verse 16, Paul went to Athens, Greece. What a center for not only commerce and culture, but quite a center for many different religions and many different beliefs. And it says in verse 16, now while Paul was waiting for them at Athens, his spirit was being provoked within him as he was observing the city full of idols. The Holy Spirit inside was just raring to get out to preach to these people. So it started very simply. So he was reasoning in the synagogue with the Jews and the God-fearing Gentiles, and in the marketplace every day with those who happened to be present. Now some people say, you know, I feel I have a call in my life to witness, to preach. Well, guess what? Whether you have a call to be a full-time minister or a preacher, we all have a call to be witnesses, don't we? We all have a call on our lives, as Jesus said, go into all the world and preach the gospel. That wasn't just for the apostles, wasn't just for the prophets or the teachers. Every one of us has a charge to witness. But it doesn't have to be a scary thing. Oftentimes when people talk about witnessing, they're afraid that they're going to have to walk up to some perfect stranger in the middle of a bus stop or in the middle of a store and start talking to them about Jesus. Well, that's not what Paul did here. A lot of times we get afraid of witnessing because we've seen others do it wrong, or we've had others even teach us some of the wrong ways to do. And I've done just about every kind of witnessing in my life. I've done, you know, one-on-one witnessing. I've done door-to-door witnessing. That's quite interesting, especially as you go into places and start knocking on doors of perfect strangers and wanting to talk about the Lord or pass out tracts. So I've learned a lot of good things to do, and I've learned a lot of bad things to do. So I think I've learned through some mistakes too. But the Apostle Paul gives his plan and how he did it, and he had very good success. But we don't need to be afraid of witnessing as a Christian. Remember how you start to feel like you think you should witness to a certain person, and then suddenly the doubts start creeping in your mind. Oh my gosh, what if they don't want to hear it? What if they think I'm a fool? What if they just start making fun of me and insult me or something like that? Well, as we see the Bible witnessing, it's led by the Holy Spirit, and it's God working on the hearts of the people. So we don't have to be afraid. If God has opened the door, He will prepare the hearts for those who hear. And yes, not all will listen. Not all will respond. Now, some will respond right away. Most won't respond right away. Many will respond over a period of time. But we don't need to be afraid. Let's just follow what God's place for us in His kingdom is. But again, as a believer, we're all called to be a witness for the Lord. But what did Paul do that is our key to help us learn how to witness to others? And it says in verse 18, "And also some of the Epicurean and Stoic philosophers were conversing with him. Some were saying, 'What would this idle babbler wish to say?'" Have you ever been called an idle babbler because you believe the word of God? I know I have. I'm sure many of us listening have also. We don't force the gospel on anybody. Jesus didn't. Paul didn't. You know, we are to be a witness first in our lives. The greatest witness we can have in our lives is how we live our lives as believers. A lot of times people can be witnessed to just simply without you saying a thing, just by the power of the Holy Spirit in your life and as how they see you live your lives. So here we have the Apostle Paul in the middle of this, I would call it like today's New York City. Just a tremendous melting pot of people and cultures and religions and beliefs. And here, of course, we have people saying, "What would this idle babbler wish to say? He seems to be a proclaimer of strange deities because he was preaching Jesus and the resurrection." But look, here's what's happening. And here's God's opening the door. "And they brought him to the Areopagus, saying, 'May we know what this new teaching is in which you are proclaiming? For you are bringing some strange things to our ears, so we want to know what these things mean.'" Right away, Paul was not trying to witness to those who didn't want to hear what he had to say. We're not going to get anywhere arguing people into the kingdom of God. If you bring up the Lord and if you bring up something about God and people don't want to hear it, and they don't forget it and go on. Even Jesus said to his disciples, if people will listen to you, teach them. If they don't, go on to the next opportunity. And so here we have God opening a door. Now this theater was this giant theater where many people would simply discuss things. Now verse 21, "Now all the Athenians and the strangers visiting there used to spend their time in nothing other than telling or hearing something new." Now, verse 22 tells us, "So Paul stood in the midst of the Areopagus and said, 'Men of Athens, I observe that you are very religious in all aspects.'" Now, let's look at this wonderful sermon. This is one of the best records of a sermon in the entire Word of God, teaching about Jesus. Let's look at the strategy that the Apostle Paul used in witnessing to these people who had never heard the Lord. And we're going to find some surprising things that actually help us, that will help you and I when we want to witness to people. So what's the very first thing? Now picture this again. Paul has been brought into this middle of this amphitheater. Probably thousands of people there and all wanting to hear what he had to say. Remember back then there was no cable TV, there was no NFL, no World Soccer League to watch. And a lot of times even for just recreation, people used to get out in the town square and talk and argue and discuss philosophy, especially in Athens, which was like almost the center of different cultures of the world at that time. But what is the first thing Paul did? And this is really key for us too. He found common ground. He did not just come out and start saying, "You bunch of heathen, you are disobeying God, you're all going to go to hell." Is that what Paul said? No. What's the first thing he said? "Men of Athens, I observe that you are very religious in all respects." You know, if you're going to witness to anybody, the first thing you need to do is respect in your conversation and in your discussions the other person's beliefs. You know, if you expect that person to listen to you about your beliefs, you can't come across and say and discount their beliefs and insult what they believe. Whether it's right or wrong, you can't come in there and just start criticizing what they believe. Whatever they believe. Remember, in Athens, they believed all sorts of different things. You know, if you're going to witness to somebody who doesn't believe in the Bible, you can't just start, you know, let's say somebody says, "Oh, I believe that I don't believe there's a God. Well, what do? The first thing, say, you're wrong. How could you come to a... No. You listen to people and meet them on the common ground. And what is the first piece of common ground Paul said? He says, I see you're religious. And sometimes the best thing you can do when you're witnessing and having a discussion with somebody about the Lord is compliment and respect that person. You know, I understand what you're believing. I understand what you're saying. And try and find that common ground for a discussion. And then verse 23, Paul says, for while I was passing through and examining the objects of your worship, I also found an altar with this inscription, to an unknown God. What Paul did is he met them on common ground, but he didn't stay on common ground. When you're witnessing to somebody, it's not just a religious debate. We've got to get the discussion headed to the gospel. So what Paul did is he used the common ground, but then he found one portion of that common ground to start leading the conversation and start leading the discussion to Jesus. Again, here was an inscription that said to an unknown God. Now, what's the next thing he talks to these people about? He says, therefore, what you worship in ignorance, this I proclaim to you. So once he found the common ground, what did he do? He said, now, I want to start sharing my knowledge in this area. You know, we've got common ground here. You guys have an altar that says to an unknown God? I want to proclaim that unknown God to you. In other words, you guys are spiritual enough to know there is a God. You may not know his name. You may not have a relationship with him. But you acknowledge there is a God. So let's start there. Let's start on our common ground. But now I'm going to share about that God. Now I'm going to share what I've learned and my knowledge of the supernatural God. And that's what he says. Verse 24. The God who made the world and all things in it, since he is Lord of heaven and earth. Now, who's going to argue with that? You know, even people who don't agree with the Bible, like, or with your church denomination or your church, they're not going to deny that God made the heavens and earth if they believe in God, right? They're not going to fight you on the fact that, you know, God is powerful. Now, they will discuss and maybe not agree with you on how you get to know that God. But again, Paul is starting with the big picture and agreeing with these people. Look, we all agree there's a God. We all agree there's a powerful God who created heaven and earth. But now this is where Paul starts to focus in and bring the discussion around. See, Paul's not going to go to every little dispute and argue that. And see, when you start witnessing to somebody, what happens? Most of the time, people will start bringing up objections. You know, if you're trying to tell them the Bible's true, they'll start saying, well, there's contradictions in the Bible. Or if you start saying, you know, God is love, they'll say, well, if a God is loving, how could he let tragedy happen? A person can come up with 100 reasons not to believe, 100 excuses. Paul didn't take the time to debate every item that somebody he's witnessing to brought up. He just simply went straight to the main point, which is about having a relationship with Jesus. And so if when you're witnessing to somebody, if you think you're simply going to get them to become a Christian simply because you are going to debate every issue and answer every one of their objections, you'll never get there. People will never stop creating objections if that's all you're doing is just answering objections. But look what he said here. He does not dwell in temples made with hands, nor is he served by human hands as though he needed anything, since he himself gives to all people life and breath and all things. So what is the focal point that the Apostle Paul is bringing to these people? You can have a relationship with the God of the universe. Now this was very different to the people of that age. What did they have? They had all these idols temples and they were used to bringing sacrifices and they would never have a personal relationship with a God. They would, you know, sacrifice to this God and it was the priest's jobs, to the full-time priest of that whatever religion and that temple, to have that relationship they thought or they hoped with God, and to they would just hope that somehow if they were pious enough in some ways or if they sacrificed enough that somehow in this great big world the mighty God of the universe would look down and maybe notice them a little bit. I think that was the mindset of a lot of people, and that's still the mindset of a lot of people today. You know, you talk to somebody about God loves you and people, they'll start thinking, well, you know, I know there is a God and he knows me and I hope he likes, you know, like, in other words, that personal relationship concept, it was what was foreign to these people. And it's also what's foreign to a lot of people today. And this is where Paul brought the witnessing to. And however you start the conversation, very quickly, you've got to get that conversation directed to the fact that that person you're witnessing to, or that group of people, can build their personal relationship with God. They can actually have a personal relationship with the God of the universe. So what's amazing here is the Apostle Paul kept bringing in two things. He kept talking about the bigness and the greatness of God, which most of the people didn't dispute him on. And then he also brought on the other hand that you can have a personal relationship, that this great God who created this universe knows you and loves you, and through Jesus Christ, you can have a personal relationship with him. So this is the pattern that we see Paul using in the book of Acts when he would preach and when he would witness. So we also need to follow this. So however the conversation starts, the first thing, again, let's review. You've got to find some common ground with people. This isn't an argument. Arguments get nowhere about the gospel. There has to be some interest. The person has to be willing, wanting to discuss. But as soon as you find some common ground, you start bringing in, now, I would like to share with you how you can have a better relationship, a stronger relationship with God. And that's the key. That's what's going to make people hungry. Not the fact that you answered all of their debate points. Again, let's see what the Apostle Paul says here. Verse 26, and he made from one man every nation of mankind to live on all the face of the earth, having determined their appointed times and boundaries of their habitation, that they would seek God. See, now, let's go back. The point is, he just told them that God didn't live in these human buildings they made, so where does he live? And he's starting to bring it back that big, great big God wants to have a personal relationship, challenging these people. But you've got to seek him too. It's not just a passive thing. And I found oftentimes that people who are not Christians today, who don't go to church, who aren't born again, or go to a church where they don't believe in a personal relationship with God, or don't go to church at all, those people tend to have a philosophy. And that philosophy is, if there's a God, or if God really wants me to get closer to him, I'm here, I'm available, I'm just sitting around waiting until he shows himself, you know, until God starts to do something and make himself real to me or convince me that, you know, the word of God's right. I'm just going to sit here and just go about my own life. Well, that's not what Paul mentioned to these people. He said in verse 27 that God created the heavens and the earth so that we would seek him. And every person out there, we all need to seek him more. Believers and unbelievers alike. So what you're doing is you're challenging this person. Let's go back to your relationship with somebody that you're witnessing to. You've agreed with them on some point. You found common ground. And maybe that common ground isn't a theological point. Maybe it's you just care about them. Maybe they're going through a tough time. Maybe they've had some problems going on in their lives. And you're just willing to talk to them, willing to pray with them, willing to share a burden with their burdens with you. That's common ground. Again, second thing Paul brought in, you can have a strong relationship. You can have a relationship with this great God. And then third, he brought in, but you have to seek him. So you see where it is? Paul's taking this amazingly complex set of beliefs that all these people are listening to him, and he's breaking it down into nice, little, simple steps to be born again. And that is our pattern that we're to follow when we're witnessing, whether it's to a few or to many at one time. And if you were to listen to some of the great evangelists of the time, such as a Billy Graham, if you listen to a sermon, guess what? They're simple, aren't they? They're not these deep, complex, theological messages. They're just simply, God is big, God is great, God loves you, you need to respond to him to let him come into your heart. Just the simple basics. And what happens? Thousands and thousands of people respond to that. That's the same pattern the Apostle Paul is using here. And then he goes on to say, that they would seek God, if perhaps they may search for him and find him. And look at the key, though he is not far from each one of us. Verse 28, for in him we live and move and exist. Now, a lot of times as believers in church, we acknowledge that, yes, in him we live and move and exist. And we do. But here, Paul was using it for the unbeliever. He's saying, look, you may not be a Christian. You may not be a believer, but God is right there with you. God is right there next to you. In fact, through him, we have life and breath and all things. And see, what you're trying to do is create a desire in that person you're witnessing to respond to the message, to start to do what Paul was challenging these people to do. Okay, You can debate philosophy all day long, but now it's time to take your step towards God. Not to sit around on the fringes and debate philosophy and theology all day long, but you, as a person, have to take that step to start seeking the God who created the universe. Because most of these people weren't debating the greatness of God. You know, they weren't saying, well, you know, I believe God created half the universe, but I don't think he was big enough to create the whole universe. No, they're not debating that. They're not debating how big God is and how great God is. What they were debating is how to get to know him. And even as some of your own poets have said, for we are his children. Here he's going back to that common ground of the people. He's saying, look, every religion out there talks about getting closer to God. I mean, even the pagan religions of that time, the whole reason they would have sacrifices, the whole reason they had temples was so, in theory, people could get a closer to God, to have some sort of response from God in their lives, to have some sort of favor or blessing, right? So he was saying, look, guys, we all know that if there's a God, we all need to seek him. Now, unfortunately, a lot of the ways those people were seeking him back days weren't getting them anywhere. But here it says, for we also are his children. In other words, now he starts bringing in, God is not just some big, mighty hammer in the sky. And there's so many people these days who that's their image of God, isn't it? They believe that there's just some big master in the sky and that, you know, he kind of keeps an eye on you. And at the end of the day, you know, he'll kind of do the scale balance. Well, you did this much good and this much bad and here's the scale. And whichever, you know, if your bad outweighs your good, then you don't get to go to heaven. But if your good outweighs the bad, you'll go to heaven. That's a lot of people's concept of God. But what is Paul doing? He keeps bringing them back. We live in him. He's close to us. We're his children. And then it says, verse 29, and now he's appealing back to reason. Being then the children of God, basically saying is, look guys, if God created us living, breathing human beings, we ought not to think that God is like gold or silver or stone. In other words, how could God be a gold idol when we, his creation, are this living, dynamic being? Doesn't make sense, does it? And a lot of times people's beliefs, truthfully, don't make a lot of sense. They hold to them, they cling to them, but when we bring in the fact that, look, doesn't it make sense? God created the universe, God created you, God loves you, let's respond to him, and let's get close to him as his child. Very simple. And that's what Paul was starting to do. Now look at verse 30. Therefore, having overlooked the times of ignorance, basically God was saying, look, what's past is past. And when we're witnessing to people, boy, we've really got to emphasize that because everybody knows that they haven't lived the kind of life that on their own merits a relationship with God and entrance into heaven, does it? So we also have to just start bringing in right away, God will forgive. Because what's the first thing that comes to people's mind when you start telling them to seek God? Well, that sounds like a good idea, John, but you don't know what I've done. So the first thing that goes to everybody's mind who you're witnessing to, and once they're interested and they're really listening, and you start telling them you can become closer to God and you need to seek God so you can have a relationship with him, and their minds go, oh my gosh, but you don't know. I mean, they start, and they're not going to tell you, but they're thinking about the time they did this or did that, and they're thinking right away, oh my gosh, God wouldn't have me. So that's why right away as part of your witnessing, you're saying, now, God wants a relationship with you, and he will forgive anything you've done. Anything in the past is the past, that Jesus came not so we could just have an inspiration to reform our lives, to live good enough to finally catch the attention of a heavenly father and be a child of God. No, no. He sent Jesus to absolve us, to pay the penalty for all of those sins, for everything we've done in the past, so that you may now have that chance today, right now, to follow him, to become his child, to receive him into your heart, and that will wash away all the past. And then he says, therefore, having overlooked the times of ignorance, God is now declaring to men that all people everywhere should repent, because he has fixed a day in which he will judge the world in righteousness through a man whom he has appointed, having furnished proof to all men, raising him from the dead. So again, let's look back to what is Paul bringing this message. He first found common ground. He then started talking to those who were interested in talking, interested in listening. He discussed with them the fact, we agree that there is a mighty God out there, but I want to share a better way, a closer way, a more powerful way that you can have a personal relationship with the God who created this universe. And then he says, what's past in the past, God will forgive you. God has washed away through the power of Jesus, the power of sin to keep you away from God. And then he says, because judgment day is coming, and that he has given us Jesus and given us proof through the resurrection from the dead. Now, what does it say in verse 32? Now, when they heard of the resurrection of the dead, some began to sneer, but others said, "We shall hear you again concerning this." Well, that's what's going to happen. Nobody has 100%. Jesus himself didn't have 100% converts, did he? The Apostle Paul didn't. Billy Graham doesn't. But that's not your job, is it? It's our job to witness. Our job is to present the message. Our job is to present the gospel the best we can through our life and through our message, through our words. But it's the Holy Spirit's job to cause that person to respond.
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1: Hello and welcome. I'm Anne-Marie Regner and this is Radio Prague International. Coming up on the program today, Czechia bids to host one of Europe's giant AI factories. Hantec added to South Moravian folk culture list as enthusiasts eye UNESCO recognition. Who is the greatest queer Czech? Prague Pride survey highlights unknown chapters of Czech queer history. Who reads what? The surprising patterns hidden in 17 million library loans. All that coming up later, but first, here are today's top headlines brought to you by Daniela Lazareva.
0: News.
2: Professional organizations, institutions, associations, platforms and trade unions in the cultural sector have called on the Czech government to withdraw its new state cultural policy for 2026 to 2030. In an open letter, dozens of these groups criticized the way the document was prepared, saying the process was non-transparent and excluded the public. They're calling instead for the implementation of the state cultural policy, which was approved by the previous government after lengthy preparation and consultation. Czech writer Vladimír Páral died on Monday at a hospital in Cheb on his 94th birthday, the Czech news agency reported. The prominent Czech novelist and satirist wrote novels exploring life and human relationships. He published more than 20 books, including the novels Private Storm, Catapult, Professional Woman, and Joy Until Morning. Many of Páral's novels became bestsellers and were translated into foreign languages. Seven were adapted for the cinema. During the communist era, people queued up to buy his books, several of which were subsequently made into films. The health ministry is facing a number of objections to a proposal that would extend access to assisted reproduction to women without a male partner. Under current law, artificial insemination is available only to heterosexual couples, a rule the ministry wants to change. While some ministries do not oppose the proposal, the Labour and Social Affairs and Justice ministries are among those raising objections. The Labour Ministry has submitted seven major comments, arguing, among other things, that the state should not artificially create single-parent families. Demand for assisted reproduction has almost tripled over the past 15 years. More than 5,000 children were born through assisted reproduction last year, the highest number on record. A Smart Wings plane flying from Prague to Tel Aviv had to return to Václav Havel Airport in Prague overnight after a problem was detected on one of its engines. The aircraft landed safely, Smart Wings spokesperson Vladimira Duchkova told Novinky.cz. There were 189 passengers and six crew members on board. Prague Airport declared a full emergency ahead of the landing, deploying airport firefighters and emergency crews, along with Prague firefighters. Airport operations were temporarily suspended and some flights were diverted, including to Brno. A replacement aircraft was later assigned to the Tel Aviv service. A new study by Czech climatologists provides the most detailed estimate yet of how dangerously high temperatures could develop in Central Europe in future years. It suggests that the upcoming decade could bring a significant increase in days when extreme daytime heat coincides with tropical nights, when temperatures do not fall below 20 degrees Celsius. Such conditions pose a major health risk. Some regions could see more than seven such days a year, the study says. At present, the combination of hot days and tropical nights is relatively rare, averaging fewer than 2 days a year between 1995 and 2014. Employment in Czechia rose to 5% in July from 4.8% in June. Labour offices registered over 367,000 job seekers, an increase of just over 11,000 from the previous month, according to figures released by the Czech Labour Office. Labour and Social Affairs Minister Aleš Juchelka of ANO described the rise as a common moderate increase during the summer holidays. The number of vacancies also rose by around 1,000 from June to 100,000 vacancies. 8 people died in road accidents in the Czech Republic over the past weekend, including 5 motorcyclists, police reported on X, describing it as one of the deadliest weekends in recent years. So far this month, 18 people have died in road accidents, including 11 motorcyclists. And finally, a quick look at the weather forecast. Tuesday should be partly cloudy with daytime highs between 25 and 29 degrees Celsius. I'm Daniela Lazarova, and that's the end of the news.
1: The European Union plans to build a network of huge AI computing centers as it seeks to catch up with the United States and China. Czechia hopes to host one of them, with České radiokomunikace company as the main investor in the Czech project with the support of the government. Vít Bohanka spoke to the company's CEO, Miloš Masnik, about the bid.
3: It's, when I simplify it, it's a place where you are training and running AI models. So it's a building that is full with modern chips containing GPUs, and GPUs are processors enabled to run and train AI models.
4: I think European Commission talks about 5 or maybe even 7 of such gigafactories. What do you think makes the Czech project special? Why do you think it has a real chance to succeed?
3: We believe we have a very strong consortium that is being formed out of mostly European-based and operating companies with a strong background. We believe that the project is rather advanced. We are not only having blueprints, but we are physically building the data center already. We have the power guaranteed and contracted, and we have unlimited fiber connectivity. And we are strategically nicely positioned in the middle of Europe with rather low latency to states such as Poland, Germany, and other adjacent countries.
4: What about the environment? I'm actually planning to speak later today to Robert Bryce, who's a U.S. Journalist who wrote a book about the sort of culture wars, you know, that are actually happening in the United States when it comes to building new data centers. Would that be a project of that size that could make people in Czechia less likely to be happy about it? I mean, let me put it like that.
3: If we compare the magnitude to U.S. data centers, we are still talking about rather small project, 22 probably to 50 megawatts maximum, with no emissions and basically no significant impact to environment. Later on, we are looking at opportunities how to use the heat generated for local neighborhoods for heating, so that these are the projects for the future that can actually help the neighbor.
4: Who would be using the capacity? Big Czech firms, startups, universities? Who would it be for, and who would decide who can use that capacity?
3: Well, the capacity is primarily for government, state institutions, universities, startups, but of course also for hyperscalers and for large industrial companies throughout the entire Europe. As you mentioned, 5 to 7 factories will have to serve the entire European Union. And it will be based primarily on commercial conditions. That's the way how it's going to be offered. With one exception, the state and EU has a certain part of the capacity guaranteed by the contractual conditions.
4: From your point of view, is the European Commission's initiative kind of sufficient to really change something in the race to build a new, safe, better AI, where Europe is obviously lagging behind the United States and China too?
3: Well, we believe it's one of the components in the puzzle, for sure. It's not enough, but this is a good first step that should help promote and activate many new startups and companies with this in this AI battle. And next to it, of course, we need to focus on promoting European companies who are producing chipsets, chips, hardware, and so on. So it's a combination of more things, but this is a good step forward.
4: But it still is true that Europe is largely dependent on the U.S. technology and U.S. Computing capacity, to put it like that.
3: Yeah, today this is exactly the case.
4: You are already building the Prague Gateway Data Center between Zbraslav and Hilovište on the outskirts of Prague. So do I understand correctly that if this project succeeds, you will simply make it larger in a way?
3: Yeah, correct. If we go ahead anyway, we are quite confident that we can utilize it and sell it ourselves. If we are part of the Gigafactory project, it only helps us and we can do it faster.
4: Probably the customers would be more or less the same or from the same sectors of Czech industry and Czech, I would say, academic community perhaps and startups.
3: Yeah, pretty much the same, but actually we already discussed with some foreign companies that are very interested in locating their technologies in our data center.
1: That was Miloš Mastník speaking to Vít Bohanka. Brno's unique language variety known as Hantec has been added to the South Moravian region's list of traditional folk culture. It developed among the city's lower classes in the 19th century and has survived in some everyday expressions. Its promoters now hope to have it recognized as a national level and eventually by UNESCO. Ruth Franková has the story.
2: Hantec is a distinctive form of speech that emerged among Brno's working classes in the 19th and early 20th centuries. It grew out of a local Czech dialect and German, with words also borrowed from Italian, Romani and Yiddish. Although Hantec is no longer spoken in its original form, some of its best-known expressions have survived in everyday Brno Czech, including šalina, which means tram, and čurina, another word for fun. In an earlier interview with Radio Prague International, linguist Karel Oliva explained how Hantec developed.
5: It's a social act which developed from the combination of the local variety or local dialect of Czech with German language. This is because until the end of the Second World War, Brno was a city with mixed population. Actually, the share of German-speaking population was over 50% there. And so this developed as a social act of the lower classes to communicate with each other and partly maybe even also with the intention of not being understood by others.
2: Oliva says the language variety is now mainly a Brno specialty rather than something used in everyday communication.
5: Obviously, Czech as a national language is spoken in Brno, and Hantec is now just something like a specialty, you know, some curiosity. Because the lower classes or the division into higher and lower classes, which used to be when Hantec developed, does not exist anymore.
2: Jan Hlaváček, a writer, musician and leading promoter of Hantec, has been working for years to get it officially recognized. His efforts have now succeeded. On Sunday, Hantec was officially added to the South Moravian region's list of intangible cultural heritage. Hlaváček says enthusiasts continue to create experiences.

0: specifická mluva.
1: Brno Hunters is a distinctive way of speaking used by a particular social group of Brno residents who are connected by their affiliation with Brno as well as by certain social and historical circumstances. If its speakers identify with it so strongly and it represents such a strong cultural, social and community value for them, then there is nothing to prevent it from being added to the list. For the promoters of Hunters, the regional listing is only the beginning. They now want to have it added to the Czech National List of Intangible Cultural Heritage with UNESCO recognition as their ultimate goal. They hope that greater recognition will help keep this distinctive part of Brno's cultural identity alive for future generations.
2: Ruth Frankova reporting. Prague Pride Week is coming to an end, so let us look back through history. Who could be the greatest queer Czech? That is the question behind a survey currently underway, inspired by an international format. Its organizers are using the initiative to draw attention to the stories of queer people throughout Czech history. Romana Grajcarová has the story.
3: In 2002, the British broadcaster BBC aired a TV series based on a poll to find the greatest Briton. The top 10 included figures such as Shakespeare and Princess Diana, while former wartime Prime Minister Winston Churchill became the winner of the poll. The show attracted enormous international attention and inspired similar initiatives around the world. In the Czech spin-off, after disqualification of fictional genius Jara Zimmermann, King Charles IV won the 2005 poll. The international success of the initiative showed that its real strength lies in its ability to resonate across society, spark a nationwide debate, and draw attention to history and questions of value. This type of poll inspired Czech art critic, writer and curator Matěj Forejt to create, in cooperation with the Society for Queer Memory, a survey to find the greatest queer Czech, or in Czech, Největší queer Češstvo, on the occasion of this year's Prague Pride. However, because one of the goals of the survey was to introduce the wider public to queer people from Czech history, its methodology differs somewhat from the original British format, in which ordinary members of the public first nominated the figures to be included.
4: Tady bylo jasné.
1: It was clear that we couldn't let the public vote on the nominations because hardly anyone knows these queer people. From the very beginning, the purpose of the survey was to shed some light on queer figures from Czech history. So we had to approach the first step completely differently. I asked the Society for Queer Memory for help, specifically Maruška Barešová and Ladislav Jackson, and together we put together a 5-member board of historians. We consulted with them and eventually compiled the 14 figures that people are now voting on.
3: The 14 nominated people come from different periods and areas of Czech history and were active in a variety of fields. They include a representative of the Jewish minority, Sudeten Germans, and artists or people who were politically active. What all of them have in common is that they are no longer alive and that they were all queer. But how can we reliably identify the queerness of historical figures?
4: Takovým naším základním pravidlem.
1: Our basic rule was that we must not out people in the context of this survey if, for example, written sources tell us that they were queer, but we also know that they did not publicly identify with that identity during their lifetime. We felt that such people did not belong in the survey. We have included only people whom we know publicly and openly expressed their queer identity in some way while they were alive.
4: Takže se hlásili ke své queer identitě.
3: Among the nominees is writer Lida Merlinová, who published queer novels. There is also the artist Toyen, who challenged contemporary ideas about how people should present themselves socially in accordance with their gender. Another nominee is Freddy Hirsch, who during the interwar period lived openly as a gay man with his partner after fleeing Germany as a Jewish refugee and settling in Czechoslovakia.
4: Takže to jsou příklady.

0: These are examples of people who lived publicly and openly identified with their queerness. In doing so, they pushed the boundaries of social acceptance in some way and helped make the world a more tolerable place for queer people.
1: The survey highlights the stories of better-known queer figures such as Toyin and Freddie Hirsch, while also drawing attention to lesser-known individuals whose courage and actions left a lasting legacy.
0: I think each of these figures resonates with a slightly different group of voters. People who lived through relatively recent events may personally remember Jiří Hromada and are very keen to ensure that his legacy is not forgotten. At the same time, I see a revival of interest in the literary legacy of Jiří Karásek from Lvovice, who had largely been forgotten, but whose work is beginning to attract renewed interest among younger generations. So I think the survey also opens up a broader spectrum of perspectives, with each of these figures serving as an inspiration to a different group within our society.
1: It is no coincidence that the survey to find the greatest queer Czech was launched during this year's Prague Pride, when the motto of this year's festival is "Times are changing."
0: That motto gave us an opportunity to look back at history, at previous times that changed and brought something new, times that sometimes brought better conditions for queer people, but at other times brought truly terrible conditions for them. That is also something we need to remember. So, in a way, the survey fits into this year's program. Through it, we are trying to make unknown chapters of Czech queer history accessible to the public.
1: The survey organizer Matěj Forejt says voting is open until midnight on the 7th of August via the Prague Pride website. The results will be announced on Saturday, the 8th of August, at Pride Park on Střelecký Island in Prague.
2: Thank you, Romana Grajcarová, for that story. A reminder that you're with Czechia in 30 minutes, a half hour of news, current affairs, and interesting stories brought to you by Radio Prague International. The Czech Republic boasts one of the densest library networks in Europe. But who exactly uses these libraries, and what do their reading habits look like? Drawing on data from roughly 17 million library loans made over 3 years at the Prague Municipal Library, data journalist Michal Kašpárek uncovered a number of intriguing patterns. At what age do men and women read the same books? Who are the library's super users? And how do readers' interests change over the course of the year? Ruth Franková spoke to Kašpárek about what the data revealed.
0: All the patterns hidden in the data, was there anything that really took you by surprise?
3: Not much, really. It doesn't happen often that an analysis basically only confirms what I have already known before. So let's go through some maybe bits of interesting information. For example, there was one funny thing. I was quite surprised that little kids from 6 to 10 read quite a lot about etiquette, about good manners. So it goes against the picture of rude teens, maybe. Another thing that I found funny was the popularity of topics like the wives of kings and the mistresses of kings among people older than 50 years. And it starts with the wives around 45 years of age. And then, let's say 10 or 15 years later, people start to be interested in the mistresses. I don't know why.
0: Previous researches have shown that women tend to use libraries more than men, but your analysis identified one age when boys and girls borrow books at almost exactly the same rate. When is that, and why do women subsequently borrow significantly more books than men?
3: The ratio is 1-to-1 from, let's say, 6 to 10 years of age, and it is because the schools organize trips to libraries. Kids are given a free card. They don't have to pay for it until 15 years of age, I guess. But after the age of 10, girls stay interested in reading quite more, and the biggest gap is at the age of 35. There are several women readers to one male reader at that age.
0: And do women and men eventually return to more or less the same rate?
3: It gets closer with age, let's say from 50 years of age, but it never returns to the 1-to-1 ratio.
0: You also found that men and women read remarkably similar books around the age of 18, but then their reading preferences diverge sharply afterwards. So why do their tastes come together at that age, and what causes them to drift apart later?
3: It is quite easy to explain. At age 18, both boys and girls, or actually young men and young women, have to read the same books for state exam. That is why authors like Ernest Hemingway are so well read in that age. But shortly after the age of 19, after the state exam, the taste differences grow rapidly, and young men from 20 to 30 and young women at the same age have the greatest gap between the taste measured in how many books do they have in the top 100 most read at that age. I guess it is because they have very different interests at that age. And then it converges back to quite the same books, and that is because at the age of 30, they start to borrow children books. Both men and women borrow books for their kids to read them.
0: What did your data reveal about how Prague residents actually use the library network? Do they tend to stick to their local branch, or do they travel across the city for their books?
3: They basically stick to their local branch. The standard user goes to 2 branches a year out of 50. But I have found some, let's say, super users, people who visit most of the branches, so 25 and more in a year. There is around 12 of them, and not surprisingly, most of the super users are small kids or people who are retired, so they have enough time to travel across Prague and borrow books from different branches.
0: Your analysis also revealed something interesting about library cards. What led you to conclude that many cards are actually shared by several members of the same household?
3: It is quite different to say how many cards are shared, but one reason I think that is because people from the library told me that it is quite common. A woman is, let's say, a manager of the family cards, and she borrows the card to the husband, to the kids, and then pays the fee every year. And from the data point of view, I found that in 1% of the cases, books like 50 Shades of Grey, erotic literature, was borrowed by kids under 10, usually not interested in such a genre. So it is safe to conclude that, for example, the kid was given the card during a school trip to the library, and then a parent was interested in some adult reading and used the card to borrow it.
0: What do your data tell us about how often people actually use the library? How many books does a typical reader borrow in a year?
3: The typical reader borrows 9 books every year. One half borrows less, one half more. And when I say that, I'm counting only people who have borrowed at least 1 book a year. I don't see people who have a card but they don't go to the library in my data. Definitely there are people that have a library card and they don't go there.
0: How much do readers' habits actually follow the calendar year? Were there any seasonal trends that particularly surprised you?
3: There was basically nothing surprising. It was almost calming to observe the trends. After a new year, people are interested in improving themselves, so they borrow books about healthy cooking, diets, sports.

0: Okeechobee Ocean.
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On this edition, recorded August 6th, Argentina, Australia, Bonaire, Brazil, Canada, China, Colombia, Cuba, Egypt, France, Germany, Indonesia, International, Japan, Korea North, Romania, UK, USA, Vietnam, Unidentified, and the Propagation Outlook. Standard disclaimer. I've yet to run across a DX program in English from Ryan, Argentina, as relayed by WRMI, but we can hear them via their archive of English broadcasts as well as everything else. 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Once you click on a particular date, you can see the content of that particular broadcast, and some of them include a DX supplement. It appears roughly in the middle of the hour-long transmission, and in July, they were in the July 14th and 28th transmissions. The content of the DX news seem to be fairly current, unlike what often happens in their Portuguese service, which I have been hearing. About Australia's low-power private shortwave stations, in Australian DX News, Craig Seeger reports on 5045 Bay Islands Radio on Russell Island with Meatloaf's Bat Out of Hell. July 28th at 12:22 at fair level. He says, I'm not used to hearing them on a weekday, thanks to a tip from Phil Ireland. Also reported by Ron Howard in California. He says, poor reception on 5045, heard via the remote in Queensland, August 1st, Saturday at 11:30 to 12:10 with nonstop pop songs. At 12:01, the usual Russell Islands taxi service commercial. According to Facebook, we run from the first boat to the last boat. Bookings are preferred with plenty of notice and their phone numbers. He says, I always enjoy hearing this local announcement. Shannon at the station indicated in the past that it will be on the air regularly during his local time on Friday and Saturday night. And then the 10 kHz up on 5055, there is 4DX. Reports in Australian DX News, it's in South Johnstone, Queensland. Rob Wagner heard it at 0940 UT on the 22nd of July with pop music tests and occasional IDs, a fair signal. Al Curtin reported via email, I'm on only 300 watts at the moment. Transmitter 2, hope to be back to 1 kilowatt soon on Transmitter 1. On there daily between 3 and 7 p.m. local time, sometimes longer. Then Craig Sears says, as of July 23rd, it's more regular now with programming. Some great oldies, Hangin' Five by the Deltones, Down on the Beach by the Drifters. Fair at best, but getting out okay for the time and distance. Bougainville from Australian DX News, this from Matt Francis. NBC Bougainville's Facebook page carried an item on work underway to install a new medium wave transmitter at Buin, B-U-I-N, in South Bougainville, due for completion by end of the year. This should improve coverage across Bougainville and into the Solomon Islands. The project is part of the PNG government's goal to have NBC reach 100% of the population. Also, ABC Pacific recently carried an interesting story on Bougainville's possible transition to full independence in the next couple of years. It was a good review of the island's troubled history since the 1980s, current conditions, and future challenges. It was from abc.net.au. If there's one almost South American medium wave station we can easily hear in North America, it's PJB, Transworld Radio Bonaire on 800 kHz with high power. However, via New Zealand DX Times, an item from Hudolfi Grimm and Real DX about a possible trap for DXers. A recent exchange in that group, Radio Transmundial, the Brazilian station, broadcast from São Paulo,
via TWR Bonaire on 800 in Portuguese every morning from 08 to 10 UT. The Bonaire station links up with the Brazilian station to broadcast 2 consecutive hours of its programming. With IDs like RTM, the acronym, or RTM Brasil, they are not to be confused with Rádio MSC, MEC, 800 kHz from Rio de Janeiro, which is nominally a 100 kW transmitter. Rádio Saturno in Belo Horizonte, Minas Gerais, Brazil, is reported by Rob Wagner in Australia, Australian DX News, on 6149.96, 1005 UT on July 22nd. Pop music and occasional announcements, confirmed via the remote in Goiânia. He says pleased to finally hear this after much trying. It faded by 1020 UT, reported powers varies from 250 watts to 1 kilowatt. By the way, IGH, I'm not convinced that Rádio Saturno is not a pirate. We never see any call sign reported for it, and it's not listed in the WRTH. From CBC News, August 4th. Veteran Canadian broadcaster Lloyd Robertson dead at 92. CTV News anchor. Delivered the news to Canadians in an authoritative and unflappable manner for more than 40 years as anchor for flagship news programs on CBC and later CTV. He stepped away as CTV national news anchor in 2011. After 35 years, he joined the network in a move from CBC, reshaping Canadian broadcast news. He had been anchor of CBC's The National for 6 years. Flight weather from Trenton Military, Ontario, was not off the air. July 31st at 13:35 on 15034. However, this day frequency was still on the air, August 2nd at 02:21, when it should have been on the night frequency 6754 USB, as usual, giving the time 3 minutes slow. Since CHU is gone, how can CHR know what time it really is? On August 3rd, still on the day frequency at night at 01:38, and even at 06:18 UT, it was audible on 15034. Finally, August 4th at 06:41, I found them back on the night frequency, 6754. But on the 5th and 6th, I was not hearing them on either frequency at random checks. Another great sporadic EFMDX opening occurred August 3rd, allowing me in Oklahoma to log a number of Canadian FM stations from Ontario, as well as a number of Americans from surrounding states as far away as Delaware. Full details are, of course, in my weekly long roundups via worldofradio.com. The opening lasted from 1558 until 1815 UT. China, Ron Howard reports on 6185, CHBC, that's China Huayi Broadcasting Company, August 4th at 1126 until off at 1200 UT. Reception at his nearby beach, a very unusual reception. Non-stop Chinese music and songs. Time flips to 1200 and off the air. On this occasion, there was no interference from the much stronger Mexico on 6185. They were off on this occasion, but returned later. Normally, it also signs off its morning broadcast at 1200. Colombia, another report from Ron Howard. August 5th, listening to Al Caravan Radio on 5910 via remote in Colombia. From 0205 to past 0220 UT. Instead of the usual reading of the Jubilee Bible, today she was reading from Job and the Place of Understanding, a study in ancient philosophy by Russell M. Stendhal, who is the founder of the station, telling about the author who was kidnapped by the FARC guerrillas of Colombia and was tied to a tree for 142 days. Fairly strong reception and into a segment of music. Anyhow, it is continuing to be in English instead of Spanish, as still on its sibling station, 6010, The Voice of Thy Conscience. Cuba, Tony Pavic says, their power grid collapsed again over the weekend of August 1st, according to Associated Press News. Efforts to restore service were hampered by a storm that hit the island.
and there was no sign of a radio line of Cuba anywhere, but Revelde was back on 5025 as of 11 UT on August 5th. I was also hearing it August 6th at 0637, but it was slightly off frequency, very unusual. I measured 5024.85 with music, and still no sign of RHC on any frequency. Egypt, Alan Holder, G4ZBH on the Isle of Wight, reports, back on the air, but still zero modulation. It appears that the Abyss transmitter had not shut down for good sometime in mid-April. Starting August 1st, I hear them again daily on 9872 at 15 UT mixing with CRI China, producing Heterodyne, no program heard, just dead air. Also, 9902 heard around 1745 on August 1st, and on 9902 at 1730, August 4th. And on 9892 August 1st from 1900. So far, no transmissions heard later in the evenings. He says, I still wonder why they bother to come on the air at all. All these kilowatts are just going to waste. So I checked this out on August 5th and measured the frequencies exactly via the Utrente receiver in Holland, not audible direct. At 1753, 9902.056. This stayed on the air past 19 UT and finally went off at 1907 and switched immediately to 9892.061. This had been scheduled as the Turkish service until 1900 and then in Russian on the other frequency. The Mini Atlantique boat race from France to Azores and back apparently finished earlier than scheduled. At least, we were no longer hearing the weather broadcast in French and English from France on 17545. August 2nd at 1531, there was a transmission, but no modulation. While on August 4th, there were no signals at all being heard between 15 and 1530. From France via Germany, Manuel Mendez forwards news from Atlantic 2000. Another broadcast coming up Saturday, the 8th of August, from 08 to 09 UT on Channel 292 Germany, 6070 and 9670. Also streaming at the same time via their website. And they have a 24/7 web stream and podcasts available as well. 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Here's the August schedule for Uncle Bill Tufford's two monthly programs via Channel 292 Germany. From the Isle of Music, featuring winners of various categories of Cubadisco 2026, the most prestigious discographic awards of Cuba. Friday, August 14th at 16 UT on 9670, repeated at 22 UT on 3955. And then a week later, Uncle Bill's Melting Pot special guest Ian Brennan, a Grammy-winning producer with a massive trove of world music, helping us present some of his unique work, including the new Oman Bagpipe Singers and other fascinating recordings from around the world. Friday, August 21st at 16 UT on 9670, repeating at 22 on 3955. Ron Howard updates us on the Indonesian shortwave scene. Since it is August, RRI and Voice of Indonesia will be playing the patriotic song Dirgahayu Indonesia after their news segments. It was composed by Major Muhammad Hussein Mutahar, created in 1995 to become the official song for the 50th anniversary of Indonesian independence. Independence Day is August 17th. You can find the song on YouTube. As for specific shortwave frequencies, 4755, Voice of Indonesia, was not heard August 4th at 1135 and 1204, but was on the air by 1245 in Japanese. He heard it at the beach. On 7203, RRI Pro 3, Jakarta, August 3rd at 1050 to 1115, with Maghrib Sunset Call to Prayer, theme music, Song of the Coconut Islands, Time Pips, News in Indonesian, and ending the news with that

Liberia's sunset was at 0903. 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Box 1684, ENID, OK, 73702. On August 6th, when Ron Howard was checking for RRI Liberia again on 7289 plus, instead he heard a entirely too strong unknown station from 0808 of 7290. There were non-stop pop songs until 0900. And then it was cut off in mid-song to start repeating something over and over. What was it? He made a 4-minute recording, and here is a sample. Then Roger in Germany got Gemini AI to identify it. Recitation of Indian mantras dedicated to the deity Bhairava, a powerful form of the Hindu god Shiva. The language is Sanskrit, classical mantra used in Hinduism for prayers and meditations. However, Roger says, maybe it's just an AI hallucination. This lasted for half an hour, resuming Ron Howard's log report at 0930. Then 7290 started relaying RTE Radio 1 from Ireland, with news, weather, Dublin traffic and travel, etc. It so happens that World Radio Network is carrying RTE Radio 1 and the North American stream between 09 and 10 UT. So that must have been where they were getting it. My guess is it's a pirate or even a ham on the 40-meter band. John Jurasek in Florida says, the programming lineup and times, including the utterly bizarre repetitions, remind me heavily of the content I often hear on WRMI 7570 at those late hours. Oldies music and WRN relay. Though the lack of any formal ID makes this a mystery indeed. Well, of course, WRMI would not be on that frequency, but let's listen again to see if it happens again. Also filed under International, this via Craig Seeger in Australian DX News. International Dog Day and International Cat Day special events. A group of ham operators will be on the air throughout the month of August. The combined special event stations will call attention to the needs of abandoned, abused, and homeless pets around the world and advocate for adoption and humane treatment. Although this lasts all of August, International Cat Day is actually August 8th and International Dog Day August 26th every year. This began in 2022 as a ham radio event. This year there will be stations on the air from Latvia, UK, US, Netherlands, India, and Germany. 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This came from Amateur Radio Daily, and Craig Seeger says, not a joke. Believe it or not, to each his own. Takahito Nakabayashi in Tokyo informs us that NHK is reducing its temporary Japanese transmissions to the Middle East from August 1st. They were added due to concerns about Japanese who might be affected by Trump's war on Iran. But the new schedule is from the Yamato site in Japan, 17 to 19 on 12060 and 22 to 2350 on 17800. And from now on in Germany, 01 to 03 on 9440, 3 to 4 on 11960, and 04 to 05 on 13750. By the way, Alex Vyatnikov points out that this month is the 100th anniversary of NHK. Korea North Nam, in Australian DX News, Craig Seeger reports on 9335, Voice of Wilderness,

Tashkent, Uzbekistan, in Korean, tuning in at 14:03 on the 28th of July. This outfit is a Protestant Christian operation trying to put the North Korean populace on what it considers to be the right path. Radio Romania International really gets out. August 2nd at 02:26 in a band scan of the 11 megahertz band. The only signal I could hear was RRI in Spanish on 11820. The Galbani site was 30 to 40 over S9. A new frequency for 1 hour of BBC World Service in English, reported by Joe's Jacob in India, at 12 to 13 UT August 4th, 17745, replacing 17825. That is an HFCC, as via Oman. But the official BBC schedule online had not been updated. From whistleblower.org, July 30th, via Mike Cooper. Three Government Accountability Project clients receive Pillar Awards. GAP clients Patsy Winakuswara, Catherine Nieper, and Scott Smith were awarded Pillar Award from the 2026 Whistleblower Summit and Film Festival. The Pillar Award is awarded to politicians, community activists, and journalists who are notable civil and human rights champions. Patsy Winakuswara and Catherine Nieper were named plaintiffs in the lawsuit against the U.S. Agency for Global Media, Acting CEO Carrie Lake, and Acting Director Victor Morales to save VOA from shuttering. The whistleblowers assert the agency failed to fulfill its legally required functions and violated both journalistic freedom and separation of powers when it ordered staff not to report to work, suspended contractors, turned off service, and locked the agency's doors. Meanwhile, Trump's new choice to head USAGM, Sarah B. Rogers, has undergone a confirmation hearing. She's already Undersecretary of State for Public Diplomacy. Kim Elliott says if journalists under her leadership write like she does, U.S. international broadcasting will be sunk by debt of obfuscation. The hearing is available on C-SPAN, and Mike Cooper posted a quick transcript of the entire event to the World of Radio Indian Ocean Group. There is still more press concerning the Voice of America situation. Via Mark Cooper, we have a very long article from The New Yorker we can recommend, How Donald Trump Silenced the Voice of America. It's by Mark Fisher in the July 30th issue. Via Mike Cooper, a New York Times story of July 30th, Trump's nominee to oversee VOA suggests return of journalists on leave. Sarah B. Rogers signaled a stark reversal of the president's earlier efforts to shutter VOA and other federally funded news groups. It's by Minyo Kim, and I suspect it is too optimistic. However, Ms. Rogers promised to stay clear of meddling with the editorial decisions of VOA. She repeated that she would commit to respect the professionalism and independence of international broadcasting. Craig Chris says the newest IRCA slogans list is now available. At his website, 4,647 medium wave stations with slogans. It doesn't appear. This indicates he doesn't have the station slogan, since silent stations come and go quicker than I can update the list. They remain on until they are actually deleted from the FCC list. Anyhow, it's at his website, kg4lac.com. Also via IRCA DX Monitor, KXNT 840 in North Las Vegas, Nevada, will shut down on September 1st, moving its programming to FM, according to a story at radioinsight.com. Also originally from Radio Insight via Medium Wave Info and New Zealand DX Times, Cumulus Media has shut off 920 The Sports Animal, KARN Little Rock, Arkansas. Cumulus notes they had requested silent authority as discussions about whether to change the format of KARN or sell the station transpire. It had featured Westwood One Sports Network and Fox Sports Radio. Originally KARK, I believe this was one of the pioneer radio stations in Arkansas. A Radio World article, Georgia LPFM asks FCC to raise power due to atmospheric conditions.
calling it a serious suspicious phenomenon, low-power WFAG requested FCC allow them to increase their 100 watts of power to 250 due to people not hearing their station 1 mile from their transmitter, due to questionable sporadic interference from WGBH in Boston. Charles Gauthier in Quebec says it must be a conspiracy. Seriously, though, I think their listeners are better off with WGBH. Mike Bugay of WTFDA says, totally ridiculous. That's grasping at straws. What did they think they'd get when they were granted their low-power FM, a 100-kilowatt blowtorch? Vietnam, in Australian DX News, Rob Wagner in Victoria reports, on 9635, Voice of Vietnam, Son Tai, heard at 1420 UT, July 27th, two announcers in an unidentified language, occasional stringed regional folk music and songs, very weak modulation but with a strong carrier. Slightly better, though not much, on the Hanoi remote. I'm assuming this is the Voice of Vietnam No. 4 minority service, although some lists identify it as VOV 1 or VOV 2, but I don't think that is correct. Now some unidentifieds from yours truly. On 9057, July 27th at midnight 52, there was an open carrier rating 10 over 9 with clicks at irregular intervals. The clicks were audible out to a broader range, approximately 9036 to 9079. This depends on the noise level, how far out they may be heard, but what is this? And I heard the same frequency and again on August 3rd at 0625. Open carrier with clicks audible to 9073. And another one on 9236, August 3rd at 0627. More open carrier with those clicking sounds. What are these? The propagation outlook from the NOAA Space Weather Prediction Center issued August 3rd. Geomagnetic activity expected to reach G1 minor storm levels 19 August due to anticipated effects of a high-speed stream, active levels expected on 17 and 18 August, and unsettled levels on August 11th, 12th, and 20th. Otherwise, quiet. Numerically, ANK indices peaking at 20 and 5 on August 19th. But long stretches of only 5 and 2 or 8 and 3 from August 5th to 29th. Solar flux rising from 105 August 8th to a peak of 135 August 22nd and 23rd and down to 110 by August 29th. For much more info, consult our website, worldofradio.com. With many thanks to all our stations and contributors, hoping you'll hear me again next week. 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

sake of love. 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The men my palm toss so forth. See, I love you with perfections and your flaws. Me titi can be I'm a side chick or brand me you the and come in for beans or some top blocks. Insist I can't make that iron rods. Baby, you got too much sauce. 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All the love that you need, I got it for you, baby. What really do you want me to say? But if I know my son, I'm baby, babe. Everything gonna be okay. See, don't have a donor. So what is she, I'm a son. 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See, cry you a river. 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We'll be here there.

0: Behold, the bridegroom cometh. Go ye out to meet him. Now is the time to trim your lamps and get ready for the coming of the Lord.
1: 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Are you ready? 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
2: So here he is, reinforcing that message that he had given to them. You're not to occupy, you're not to look for places of honor and prestige and power and authority over other people. Your relationship with other people is to be defined by serving them. Now, does that mean you're just nobody and worthless and they're supposed to be your boss? No, it means that my main interest, my reason for who I am and what God has gifted me with is not so I can be something. It's so that I have the power to do something that is focused on you and your welfare. Does that not apply to every single follower of Jesus? Are you a son of the king or are you a servant? Both. But the character of what that God is looking for, the functional character of God's children, is that we are here to serve one another. Think about Paul and his identity. He writes about that in Philippians chapter 1. I'm not going to turn over there. You're familiar with it. But Paul shows the purpose of his life as, for to me, to live is Christ and to die is gain. So there's your ultimate win-win. We've talked about that many times. But then he goes on and talks about how, boy, if it was up to me, I'd go right now. That's the best option I've got. I mean, oh, wow, if I could just go there, I'd be done with all of this. But he says, that's not what is most important to me. What was most important to Paul? What was most important to Paul? It was to stay and serve the people to whom he had been sent. It's necessary for me to stay here for your sake. If Paul were going to just think selfishly, say, oh, God, take me home. I'm done with all these crazy people. I'm supposed to be serving them, and they're a problem. They're a pain half the time. But here he is, serving and laying down his life, going through all that he went through. He didn't do that so he could be the Apostle Paul. Wow. He went through that so he could serve the king. But serving and being the slave of the king means being your servant in the sense that I'm living for your benefit. That whatever God's given me is not for me, it's for you. Why did the Father anoint Jesus? In fact, you see the very character of God himself. How did Jesus do what he did? We've said this many times. The Father, dwelling in him, was doing his work. Well, that's kind of a picture of what the Lord is seeking from us. The Lord Jesus, who dwells in us by the Spirit, is doing his work. Well, what is his work? To lift us up and make us somebody? Or to say, I am empowering you to share my life with other people so that they can enjoy an eternal benefit. Okay? Just think about these, the simplicity of this lesson. So anyway, comes to Peter, good old Peter, just reacts with all kinds of human zeal and human understanding, and he came to Simon Peter, this is verse 6 back in John 13, rather, who said to him, Lord, are you going to wash my feet? Peter just had this sense, look, I know who you are. You're the Lord. This isn't right that you should get down and wash my feet. So Jesus replied, you do not realize now what I am doing, but later you will understand. No! I'll tell you, Peter just was full of human zeal, wasn't he? Imagine saying no to the Lord. You're wrong. No, said Peter, you shall never wash my feet.

wash you, you have no part with me. Whoa. Okay. Wash every part of me, Lord. I sure want to be part of you. But what is happening here is the character of the body of Christ, of God's people, is meant to be one where we're servants one to another. There's such a connection that we literally are connected. You won't have any part with me if I don't. God has not called us to be laws unto ourselves. Walking with Jesus on the proverbial Jericho road, it has to be personal, but it's not separate and independent either. The reality is every single one of us needs what he's talking about right here. And we think about the humbling being, well, I'm your servant and my life, the purpose of my life is to serve and to help you and to make you stronger and better. But how about being in the position of where I need that? I have to also take the place where I got needs in my own life. And you're the one who has the ability to do that. And I've got to humble myself to allow you to do that, because there was a humbling here. Oh, what a change of a way of thinking that Jesus was introducing here. It's just incredible. And I know we've heard a lot of this in the past. A lot of times the emphasis, well, let me say this first. The picture of the feet, well, all right, let me go on to what he says in his answer. When Peter says, not just my feet, but my hands and my head as well, Jesus answered, those who have had a bath need only to wash their feet. Their whole body is clean, and you were clean, though not every one of you. And, of course, that's where he was referring to Judas. I'm so thankful that when we come to Christ, there is a cleansing that takes place not because of anything except the blood that Jesus shed on that cross. And we become the righteousness of God in him. That's our status. That's our standing. It's secured by one thing, and that's what Jesus did on the cross. Thank God. But here we are living in the world. And we do get dirty. There's a work that has to begin to change us from living out what we were, born into Adam's family, to what we are becoming, having been born into God's family. Now, what part of our body is kind of in touch with the earth? It's our feet, right? And especially in those days when they wore sandals. I mean, that's why one of the first things they did if you were invited to a dinner was, come on in, take off your sandals, let's wash your feet. Because your feet are dirty. They've been in all kinds of bad places. They didn't have paved roads in most places. They had dirt. So your feet get dirty. Well, folks, the reality is, living in this world, we get our feet dirty. The world affects us in practical ways. It's not that it changes our relationship to God, but it does dirty us in the ways which we need help. Now, a lot of times in the past, one aspect of this has been emphasized, mainly, okay, you did something wrong, and it's my responsibility to go to you and take care of that. And there, yes, that absolutely is part of the picture, because Scripture plainly says if there's somebody that is walking in harmony with the Spirit, spiritual, walking in harmony with the Spirit, and your brother is overtaken in a fault, you need to go to them, how? In a spirit of meekness, why? Considering yourself. It's never, what's the matter with you? I'm talking down to you. It's, brother, you need your feet washed. And I'm willing to do that. And I'm coming to you in a spirit not of what's the matter with you, but I'm one of humility. I'm willing to speak the truth, but I'm willing to speak it in love. And I care enough about you to just not let you go and not let the devil take advantage of this, because I'm seeing some dirt in your feet here. But Lord, it covers so much more ground than just that, doesn't it? How many of us are just simply discouraged? Do we just go on about our business and don't pay any attention to somebody who's discouraged? Are we called to encourage one another? To admonish one another?

0: that's needed. It's all about relationship. It's all about the connection that God wants to make in our lives and what is our place in that. Oh, God, help me to realize and to have that mentality. You know, we sing the song, "Make Me a Servant." Do we really mean that, or is that just some nice thing where we know we're supposed to say it? We need a lot of help, don't we? But the Lord's helping us. That's what this is. He's teaching us. And maybe some of us right now need to say, wait a minute, my feet have kind of gotten a little bit dirty here. I need them washed. And maybe even this is a little bit of, okay, Lord, wash off some of the dirt so I can go on. We need the willingness to devote our lives to helping one another in relationship to what life is really about, the kingdom of God. But also to receive that and realize we're not up here and everybody else is down there. We're all walking together with the same kinds of needs. May not be the exact same circumstance, but the same needs. We need to learn how to walk together in love. And that's how God has arranged it. Okay? And, well, I mentioned the part about the bath. The bath is coming to Christ. But the washing is what I need on a day-to-day basis. All right? Then he goes, then he says this. When he had finished washing their feet, he put on his clothes and returned to his place. Do you understand what I have done for you? He asked them. Well, obviously, I don't think they did, but they would. You call me teacher and Lord, and rightly so, for that is what I am. Now that I, your Lord and teacher, have washed your feet, you also should wash one another's feet. I have set you an example that you should do as I have done for you. Very truly I tell you, no servant is greater than his master, nor is a messenger greater than the one who sent him. Well, I'll tell you, if the Lord anoints us to do anything, you have a servant anointing us? Seriously? Who do we think we are sometimes? Oh, God, let's just live out the truth. Honor the one that we say we're serving. And I believe in a measure we are. But we can grow, can't we? Thank the Lord. Nor is a messenger greater than the one who sent him. Now that you know these things, you will be blessed if you do them. Once again, it's not just enough to know the truth. It's a matter of walking it out. Then you have the business about Judas and his plot. It comes to pass. Jesus hands him the bread and says, this is the one who's going to betray me. And Judas leaves. Okay? The disciples still don't know what's going on about that. All right? So then he goes down to... Oh, you also have the prediction about... Well, I want to get to this because he talks about Peter's denial and all of that.
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Standard disclaimer. I've yet to run across a DX program in English from Ryan, Argentina, as relayed by WRMI, but we can hear them via their archive of English broadcasts as well as everything else. 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Once you click on a particular date, you can see the content of that particular broadcast, and some of them include a DX supplement. It appears roughly in the middle of the hour-long transmission, and in July, they were in the July 14th and 28th transmissions. The content of the DX news seem to be fairly current, unlike what often happens in their Portuguese service, which I have been hearing. About Australia's low-power private shortwave stations, in Australian DX News, Craig Seeger reports on 5045 Bay Islands Radio on Russell Island with Meatloaf's Bat Out of Hell. July 28th at 12:22 at fair level. He says, I'm not used to hearing them on a weekday, thanks to a tip from Phil Ireland. Also reported by Ron Howard in California. He says, poor reception on 5045, heard via the remote in Queensland, August 1st, Saturday at 11:30 to 12:10 with nonstop pop songs. At 12:01, the usual Russell Islands taxi service commercial. According to Facebook, we run from the first boat to the last boat. Bookings are preferred with plenty of notice and their phone numbers. He says, I always enjoy hearing this local announcement. Shannon at the station indicated in the past that it will be on the air regularly during his local time on Friday and Saturday night. And then the 10 kilohertz up on 5055, there is 4DX. Reports in Australian DX News, it's in South Johnstone, Queensland. Rob Wagner heard it at 0940 UT on the 22nd of July with pop music tests and occasional IDs, a fair signal. Al Curtin reported via email, I'm on only 300 watts at the moment. Transmitter 2, hopefully back to 1 kilowatt soon on Transmitter 1. On there daily between 3 and 7 p.m. local time, sometimes longer. Then Craig Sears says, as of July 23rd, it's more regular now with programming. Some great oldies. Hanging Five by the Deltones. Down on the Beach by the Drifters. Fair at best, but getting out okay for the time and distance. Bougainville from Australian DX News. This from Matt Francis. NBC Bougainville's Facebook page carried an item on work underway to install a new medium wave transmitter at Buin, B-U-I-N, in South Bougainville, due for completion by end of the year. This should improve coverage across Bougainville and into the Solomon Islands. The project is part of the PNG government's goal to have NBC reach 100% of the population. Also, ABC Pacific recently carried an interesting story on Bougainville's possible transition to full independence in the next couple of years. It was a good review of the island's troubled history since the 1980s, current conditions, and future challenges. It was from abc.net.au. If there's one almost South American medium wave station we can easily hear in North America, it's PJB, Transworld Radio Bonaire on 800 kHz with high power. However, via New Zealand DX Times, an item from Hudolfi Grimm and Real DX about a possible trap for DXers. A recent exchange in that group, Radio Transmundial, the Brazilian station, broadcast from São Paulo,
via TWR Bonaire on 800 in Portuguese every morning from 08 to 10 UT. 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With IDs like RTM, the acronym, or RTM Brazil, they are not to be confused with Rádio MEC, MEC, 800 kHz from Rio de Janeiro, which is nominally a 100 kW translator. Rádio Saturno in Belo Horizonte, Minas Gerais, Brazil, is reported by Rob Wagner in Australia, Australian DX News, on 6149.96, 1005 UT on July 22nd. Pop music and occasional announcements, confirmed via the remote in Goiânia. He says pleased to finally hear this after much trying. It faded by 1020 UT, reported powers varies from 250 watts to 1 kilowatt. By the way, IGH, I'm not convinced that Rádio Saturno is not a pirate. We never see any call sign reported for it, and it's not listed in the WRTH. From CBC News, August 4th. Veteran Canadian broadcaster Lloyd Robertson dead at 92. CTV News anchor. Delivered the news to Canadians in an authoritative and unflappable manner for more than 40 years as anchor for flagship news programs on CBC and later CTV. He stepped away as CTV national news anchor in 2011. After 35 years, he joined the network in a move from CBC, reshaping Canadian broadcast news. He had been anchor of CBC's The National for 6 years. Flight weather from Trenton Military, Ontario, was not off the air. July 31st at 13:35 on 15034. However, this day frequency was still on the air. August 2nd at 02:21, when it should have been on the night frequency, 6754 USB. As usual, giving the time 3 minutes slow. Since CHU is gone, how can CHR know what time it really is? On August 3rd, still on the day frequency at night at 01:38, and even at 06:18 UT, it was audible on 15034. Finally, August 4th at 06:41, I found them back on the night frequency, 6754. But on the 5th and 6th, I was not hearing them on either frequency at random checks. Another great sporadic EFMDX opening occurred August 3rd, allowing me in Oklahoma to log a number of Canadian FM stations from Ontario, as well as a number of Americans from surrounding states as far away as Delaware. Full details are, of course, in my weekly long roundups via worldofradio.com. The opening lasted from 1558 until 1815 UT. China, Ron Howard reports on 6185, CHBC, that's China Huayi Broadcasting Company, August 4th at 1126 until off at 1200 UT. Reception at his nearby beach, a very unusual reception. Non-stop Chinese music and songs. Time flips to 1200 and off the air. On this occasion, there was no interference from the much stronger Mexico on 6185. They were off on this occasion, but returned later. Normally, it also signs off its morning broadcast at 1200. Colombia, another report from Ron Howard. August 5th, listening to Al Caravan Radio on 5910 via remote in Colombia. From 0205 to past 0220 UT. Instead of the usual reading of the Jubilee Bible, today she was reading from Job and the Place of Understanding, a study in ancient philosophy by Russell M. Stendhal, who is the founder of the station, telling about the author who was kidnapped by the FARC guerrillas of Colombia and was tied to a tree for 142 days. Fairly strong reception and into a segment of music. Anyhow, it is continuing to be in English instead of Spanish, as still on its sibling station, 6010, The Voice of Thy Conscience. Cuba, Tony Pavic says, their power grid collapsed again over the weekend of August 1st, according to Associated Press News. Efforts to restore service were hampered by a storm that hit the island.
and there was no sign of a radio line of Cuba anywhere, but Revelde was back on 5025 as of 11 UT on August 5th. I was also hearing it August 6th at 0637, but it was slightly off frequency, very unusual. I measured 5024.85 with music, and still no sign of RHC on any frequency. Egypt, Alan Holder, G4ZBH on the Isle of Wight, reports, back on the air, but still zero modulation. It appears that the Abyss transmitter had not shut down for good sometime in mid-April. Starting August 1st, I hear them again daily on 9872 at 15 UT mixing with CRI China, producing heterodyne, no program heard, just dead air. Also, 9902 heard around 1745 on August 1st, and on 9902 at 1730, August 4th. And on 9892, August 1st, from 1900. So far, no transmissions heard later in the evenings. He says, I still wonder why they bother to come on the air at all. All these kilowatts are just going to waste. So I checked this out on August 5th and measured the frequencies exactly via the Utrente receiver in Holland, not audible direct. At 1753, 9902.056. This stayed on the air past 19 UT and finally went off at 1907 and switched immediately to 9892.061. This had been scheduled as the Turkish service until 1900 and then in Russian on the other frequency. The Mini Atlantique boat race from France to Azores and back apparently finished earlier than scheduled. At least, we were no longer hearing the weather broadcast in French and English from France on 17545. August 2nd at 1531, there was a transmission, but no modulation. While on August 4th, there were no signals at all being heard between 15 and 1530. From France via Germany, Manuel Mendez forwards news from Atlantic 2000. Another broadcast coming up Saturday, the 8th of August, from 08 to 09 UT on Channel 292 Germany, 6070 and 9670. 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Here's the August schedule for Uncle Bill Twofford's two monthly programs via Channel 292 Germany. From the Isle of Music, featuring winners of various categories of Cubadisco 2026, the most prestigious discographic awards of Cuba. Friday, August 14th at 16 UT on 9670, repeated at 22 UT on 3955. And then a week later, Uncle Bill's Melting Pot special guest Ian Brennan, a Grammy-winning producer with a massive trove of world music, helping us present some of his unique work, including the new Oman Bagpipe Singers and other fascinating recordings from around the world. Friday, August 21st at 16 UT on 9670, repeating at 22 on 3955. Ron Howard updates us on the Indonesian shortwave scene. Since it is August, RRI and Voice of Indonesia will be playing the patriotic song Dirgahayu Indonesia after their news segments. It was composed by Major Muhammad Hussein Mutahar, created in 1995 to become the official song for the 50th anniversary of Indonesian independence. Independence Day is August 17th. You can find the song on YouTube. As for specific shortwave frequencies, 4755, Voice of Indonesia, was not heard August 4th at 1135 and 1204, but was on the air by 1245 in Japanese. He heard it at the beach. On 7203, RRI Pro 3, Jakarta, August 3rd at 1050 to 1115, with Maghrib Sunset Call to Prayer, theme music, Song of the Coconut Islands, Time Pips, News in Indonesian, and ending the news with that patriotic song.
On 7780, Ron heard the Voice of Indonesia relay via WRMI, Tuesday, August 4th at 0935 to 1000, in English for the long segment about Indonesian culture and tourism, and played some indigenous music. On 7289.9, RRI Nabiri Program 1 at 0845 to 935 UT, August 4th, heard at the beach, usual assortment of easy listening songs and Islamic sounding songs. From 0901 to 912, the Islamic Shalawat Tahrim prayer and Maghrib sunset call to prayer, Adhan, Nabiri sunset, was at 0903.

R I in Iberia again on 7289 plus. Instead, he heard a entirely too strong unknown station from 0808 on 7290. There were non-stop pop songs until 0900. And then it was cut off in mid-song to start repeating something over and over. What was it? He made a 4-minute recording, and here is a sample.

Then Roger in Germany got Gemini AI to identify it. Recitation of Indian mantras dedicated to the deity Bhairava, a powerful form of the Hindu god Shiva. The language is Sanskrit, classical mantra used in Hinduism for prayers and meditations. However, Roger says, maybe it's just an AI hallucination. This lasted for half an hour, resuming Ron Howard's log report at 09:30. Then 7290 started relaying RTE Radio 1 from Ireland with news, weather, Dublin traffic and travel, etc. It so happens that World Radio Network is carrying RTE Radio 1 and the North American stream between 09 and 10 UT. So that must have been where they were getting it. My guess is it's a pirate or even a ham on the 40-meter band. John Jurasek in Florida says, the programming lineup and times, including the utterly bizarre repetitions, remind me heavily of the content I often hear on WRMI 7570 at those late hours, oldies music and WRN relay. Though the lack of any formal ID makes this a mystery indeed. Well, of course, WRMI would not be on that frequency, but let's listen again to see if it happens again. Also filed under International, this via Craig Seeger and Australian DX News. International Dog Day and International Cat Day special events. A group of ham operators will be on the air throughout the month of August. The combined special event stations will call attention to the needs of abandoned, abused, and homeless pets around the world and advocate for adoption and humane treatment. Although this lasts all of August, International Cat Day is actually August 8th and International Dog Day August 26th every year. This began in 2022 as a ham radio event. 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This came from Amateur Radio Daily, and Craig Seeger says, not a joke. Believe it or not, to each his own. Takahito Akabayashi in Tokyo informs us that NHK is reducing its temporary Japanese transmissions to the Middle East from August 1st. They were added due to concerns about Japanese who might be affected by Trump's war on Iran. But the new schedule is from the Yamato site in Japan, 17 to 19 on 12060 and 22 to 2350 on 17800. And from now on in Germany, 01 to 03 on 9440, 3 to 4 on 11960, and 04 to 05 on 13750. By the way, Alex Smiatnikov points out that this month is the 100th anniversary of NHK. Korea North Nam, in Australian DX News, Craig Seeger reports on 9335, Voice of Wilderness, via Tashkent, Uzbekistan, in Korean, tuning in at 1403 on the 28th of July. This outfit is a Protestant Christian operation trying to put the North Korean populace on what it considers to be the right path. Radio Romania International really gets out. August 2nd at 0226, in a band scan of the 11 megahertz band. The only signal like it here was RRI in Spanish on 11820. The Galbani site was 30 to 40 over S9. A new frequency for 1 hour of BBC World Service in English,

By Joe's Jacob in India at 12 to 13 UT August 4th, 17745, replacing 17825. That is an HFCC as via Oman, but the official BBC schedule online had not been updated. From whistleblower.org, July 30th, via Mike Cooper. Three Government Accountability Project clients receive Pillar Awards. GAP clients Patsy Winakuswara, Catherine Nieper, and Scott Smith were awarded Pillar Award from the 2026 Whistleblower Summit and Film Festival. The Pillar Award is awarded to politicians, community activists, and journalists who are notable civil and human rights champions. Patsy Winakuswara and Catherine Nieper were named plaintiffs in the lawsuit against the U.S. Agency for Global Media, Acting CEO Carrie Lake, and Acting Director Victor Morales to save VOA from shuttering. The whistleblowers assert the agency failed to fulfill its legally required functions and violated both journalistic freedom and separation of powers when it ordered staff not to report to work, suspended contractors, turned off service, and locked the agency's doors. Meanwhile, Trump's new choice to head USAGM, Sarah B. Rogers, has undergone a confirmation hearing. She's already Under Secretary of State for Public Diplomacy. Kim Elliott says if journalists under her leadership write like she does, U.S. international broadcasting will be sunk by debt of obfuscation. The hearing is available on C-SPAN, and Mike Cooper posted a quick transcript of the entire event to the World of Radio Indian Ocean Group. There is still more press concerning the Voice of America situation. Via Mark Cooper, we have a very long article from The New Yorker we can recommend, How Donald Trump Silenced the Voice of America. It's by Mark Fisher in the July 30th issue. Via Mark Cooper, a New York Times story of July 30th, Trump's nominee to oversee VOA suggests return of journalists on leave. Sarah B. Rogers signaled a stark reversal of the president's earlier efforts to shutter VOA and other federally funded news groups. It's by Minyo Kim, and I suspect it is too optimistic. However, Ms. Rogers promised to stay clear of meddling with the editorial decisions of VOA. She repeated that she would commit to respect the professionalism and independence of international broadcasting. Craig Chris says the newest IRCA slogans list is now available. At his website, 4,647 medium wave stations with slogans. It doesn't appear. This indicates he doesn't have the station slogan, since silent stations come and go quicker than I can update the list. They remain on until they are actually deleted from the FCC list. Anyhow, it's at his website, kg4lac.com. Also via IRCA DX Monitor, KXNT 840 in North Las Vegas, Nevada, will shut down on September 1st. 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Also originally from Radio Insight via Medium Wave Info and New Zealand DX Times, Cumulus Media has shut off 920 The Sports Animal, KARN Little Rock, Arkansas. Cumulus notes they had requested silent authority as discussions about whether to change the format of KARN or sell the station transpire. It had featured Westwood One Sports Network and Fox Sports Radio. Originally KARK, I believe this was one of the pioneer radio stations in Arkansas. A Radio World article, Georgia LPFM asks FCC to raise power due to atmospheric conditions. Calling it a serious suspicious phenomenon, low-power WFAG requested FCC allow them to increase their 100 watts of power to 250 due to people not hearing their station 1 mile from their transmitter due to questionable sporadic interference from WGBH in Boston. Charles Gauthier in Quebec says, must be a conspiracy. Seriously, though, I think their listeners are better off with WGBH. Mike Bugai of WTFDA says, totally ridiculous. That's grasping at straws. What did they think they'd get when they were granted their low-power FM, a 100-kilowatt blowtorch?
Vietnam, and Australian DX News, Rob Wagner in Victoria reports on 9635, Voice of Vietnam, Son Tai. Heard at 1420 UT, July 27th. Two announcers in an unidentified language. Occasional stringed regional folk music and songs. Very weak modulation, but with a strong carrier. Slightly better, though not much, on the Hanoi remote. I'm assuming this is the Voice of Vietnam No. 4 Minority Service, although some lists identify it as VOV 1 or VOV 2, but I don't think that is correct. Now some unidentifieds from yours truly. On 9057, July 27th at midnight 52, there was an open carrier rating 10 over 9 with clicks at irregular intervals. The clicks were audible out to a broader range, approximately 9036 to 9079. This depends on the noise level, how far out they may be heard, but what is this? And I heard the same frequency and again on August 3rd at 0625. Open carrier with clicks audible to 9073. And another one on 9236, August 3rd at 0627. More open carrier with those clicking sounds. What are these? The propagation outlook from the NOAA Space Weather Prediction Center issued August 3rd. Geomagnetic activity expected to reach G1 minor storm levels 19 August due to anticipated effects of a high-speed stream. Active levels expected on 17 and 18 August and unsettled levels on August 11th, 12th, and 20th. Otherwise, quiet. Numerically, ANK indices peaking at 20 and 5 on August 19th. But long stretches of only 5 and 2 or 8 and 3 from August 5th to 29th. Solar flux rising from 105 August 8th to a peak of 135 August 22nd and 23rd and down to 110 by August 29th. For much more info, consult our website, worldofradio.com. 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

0: Welcome to School of the Spirit. I'm your teacher, Pastor Philip Nelms. You're invited to spend the next half hour with us, where you'll be taught how to walk in victory by the power of the Holy Spirit and by the Word of God. Come and join us today as we continue our lesson. We pray that the Lord bless you with revelation and understanding from His Word. Thank you for joining us. Luke chapter 2, verse 40, Luke 2:40, and the scripture reads, "And the child grew and waxed strong in spirit, filled with wisdom, and the grace of God was upon him." That's referring to Jesus. And the child grew, Jesus the child, and he waxed strong in spirit, filled with wisdom, and the grace of God was upon him. Now, notice in this scripture that Jesus, as a child, was not born knowing everything. He was born a baby, just like any other baby. And he was born a clean slate. He did not know anything. Jesus had to go to temple. Jesus sat under the instruction of the rabbis. He had to grow up, just like we do. And the scripture says, as he grew up in the things of the word, he grew strong in spirit, and he was filled with wisdom, and the grace of God was upon him. We have to grow the same way. And Jesus was not born with all the knowledge and wisdom of God. He was born human like we were. And when Jesus was sent into the earth, the scripture says that he laid aside his divine rights and privileges that he enjoyed in heaven, and he humbled himself to come to earth as a man. When he was in the earth, Jesus said, "I am the Son of Man. I am the Son of Man." He identified in the earth with humanity. So while he was on the earth, that's what he emphasized. He emphasized his humanity. Over in Philippians 2:5 says, "Let this mind be in you, which was also in Christ Jesus, who being in the form of God, he thought it not robbery to be equal with God, but he made himself of no reputation, and he took upon him the form of a servant, and was made in the likeness of men, and being found in fashion as a man, he humbled himself, and he became obedient unto death, even the death of the cross. Wherefore God also has highly exalted him and given him a name which is above every name." Before Jesus came to earth, he already was. The scripture says, "In the beginning was the Word. The Word was with God. The Word was God," the same in the beginning. And then it says, "The Word was made flesh and manifest in Jesus." So Jesus always was. From the beginning, he was the Word of God. He was the Son of God. But he chose to leave his estate in heaven, to humble himself, become man with flesh, like you and me, to take on the form of a servant, is what we just read. And then because he obeyed the Father in this assignment, he took this role, he took it upon himself, he carried out, he completed it, which the assignment was the cross. Then he was once again raised up. And verse 9 says, "Now he is highly exalted by the Father." Jesus is King of Kings. He's Lord of Lords. He's Judge of all. He now holds the highest position in the kingdom. But he humbled himself and he came as a man. In James chapter 4, verse 6 says, "But he gives more grace. Wherefore he says, God resists the proud, but he gives grace unto the humble." And verse 10 says, "Humble yourselves in the sight of the Lord, and he shall lift you up." 1 Peter chapter 5, verses 5 and 6, it says, "Likewise, you younger, submit yourselves to the elder. Yea, all of you be subject one to another, and be clothed with humility. For God resists the proud, and he gives grace to the humble." Verse 6, Humble yourselves, therefore, under the mighty hand of God, that he may exalt you in due time. Matthew 18, verse 2 says, And Jesus called a little child unto him and set him in the middle of them. And he said, Verily I say unto you, except you be converted and become as little children, you shall not enter the kingdom of heaven. Whosoever therefore shall humble himself as this little child, the same is the greatest in the kingdom of heaven. Humbling ourselves to the plan of God, humbling ourselves to the kingdom of God, humbling ourselves to the word of God is the key to our own promotion. When we choose to take the low place, when we give up our rights to our own life, just as Jesus did, and we carry out what God has assigned us to do, when we obey his word, then it gives God access into our lives to lift us up and to exalt us. There's a lot of scriptures in the Bible about this very concept. A lot of people claim that they pray, but not nearly as many people claim that they get their prayers answered. Now, I would ask, what's the point of praying if your prayers go unanswered? That just seems like a waste of time to me. We don't want to just spend time in prayer so that we can say that we've prayed and check off a box. I did my prayer. All right, if I'm going to pray, I expect to get results from that time. I expect answers, okay? If I don't get answers, that's my clue that there's actually something wrong in my prayer life. There are right ways and there are wrong ways to pray. And so when it comes to praying prayers that get results, one of those keys to answered prayer is this concept, this idea of humility. Humility is a primary key to receiving answers to prayer. The scriptures we just read says God resists the proud. Okay? If God is resisting you, if God is resisting me, we are really being resisted. We've talked about how the enemy can hinder us, how the enemy can resist us at times. He can resist our prayers. But if God is resisting our prayers, then we don't have a chance. So that's what happens to the proud. So there is a way that we are to approach the Father. He does love us, and he is very merciful towards us. But he's still God, and we are not. We are created in his image. We are created in his likeness. He has given us dominion in the earth. All of that is true. But he is still the eternal God, and we are still the created ones. The key word is created. He's the creator. We are the creation. We are created. God is eternal. And so we should never forget that fact. So when we come to him in prayer, we don't come arrogantly. We come as his creation. Luke 11:1 says, And it came to pass that as he was praying, as Jesus was praying in a certain place, when he ceased, one of his disciples said unto him, Lord, teach us to pray, as John also taught his disciples to pray. Teach us to pray. That was what the disciple requested of Jesus. Humility asks questions. Humility does not presume. Okay, humility is teachable. So the disciple humbled himself and said, Master, teach us to pray like you pray, like John has been teaching his disciples to pray. So we know a few things just from this one scripture. There are right ways and wrong ways to pray. And we also know that prayer can be taught. So if you don't think that you pray well, this is something that you can learn and grow in, just like Jesus had to grow. 1 Timothy 2:8 says, I would, therefore, that men pray everywhere, lifting up holy hands, without wrath and doubting. Pray everywhere. That could be translated, pray at all times. Pray without ceasing is what one of the other scriptures says. Lifting up holy hands. Okay, so that means worship. Worship is humbling yourself. And the scripture says you to pray without wrath. You can't come to prayer angry with God or with man. You can't come to prayer in unforgiveness. Forgiveness is an act of humility. And you can't come to him with doubting. So that means when we approach God in prayer, we must come in faith, believing that he hears us and that he answers us. And that's 1 John 5:14-15. It says, and this is the confidence that we have in him, that if we ask anything according to his will, he hears us. And if we know that he hears us, whatsoever we ask, we know that we have the petitions that we desired of him. When Jesus answered the disciple that asked that question, he said, teach us how to pray. That's where Jesus gave us the model prayer in the New Testament that we often call the Lord's Prayer. It's found in Luke 11 and Matthew 6. And I'm going to pull some tonight from both of those. But we call it the Lord's Prayer, but really it should be called the Disciples' Prayer. He was teaching his disciples, this is how to pray. All right, so that's how we should pray. And so Jesus begins teaching that model prayer by saying, our Father in heaven, holy is your name. We pray to the Father directly. We don't pray to others. We don't pray to dead saints. We don't even pray with the mother of Jesus. We come to the Father directly because of Jesus. But it says, holy is your name. Okay, we come first in the humility of worship. Holy is your name is positioning yourself before God. You're saying, you're God, you are holy, you are worthy of my worship. So before we start to ask him for anything, we should worship. We should acknowledge him as the only true God and the only source of our help. And then Jesus said to pray, your kingdom come, your will be done on earth as it is in heaven. Your will be done. Your will, not mine. That's submitting of the will. That's humbling yourself. Another part of humbling ourselves is we have to throw out man-made traditions or throw out anything, any religious things that are actually contrary to the Bible. So in other words, we don't get to make up our own theologies. We take the word at face value. Your will be done on earth as it is in heaven. In heaven, there is zero crime. In heaven, there's zero sickness. In heaven, there's zero lack. Right? In heaven, there's zero death. There's zero failure. There's zero sin. That's what the kingdom of God looks like when it's fully in his power and control. There's no division. There's no infighting. There's no wars in heaven. All right. If God doesn't allow that stuff in heaven, then he doesn't want it here either. It's not his will for the earth. The world as we see it is not as he created it. The way the world is now, that was never his will. We don't see his kingdom operating in the earth as it is in heaven. And we don't because evil people are here doing evil things and people aren't submitting to the rulership and the leading of the Father. We're doing things our own way. But that is not God's will. And it is not God's will for your life. So sin, sickness, disease, lack, all of these things are the result and the outflow of sin in the earth and the curse. But the blood of Jesus is what paid the price for that. All right, we have a choice. We do not have to accept those things in our life as being God's will because it's not. He has one will for all mankind, whether it's heaven or earth. All right, there are many things that God wants to happen on the earth that doesn't happen, or it will not happen until men and women here begin to pray for it, praying things from heaven to earth. And that's what it means. You're saying, Lord, I want your kingdom come the way things are in heaven. We pray for that to come into the earth. Our prayers affect and change things in the earth for the better. Prayer is about partnership of men and women on the earth with God in heaven. And His will is not automatic. We must humble ourselves and submit to His will, and we must humble ourselves in prayer to pray His will into the earth. Things down here don't change until we pray it in. You may say, hey, that didn't sound right because God is sovereign. He does what He wants. God is sovereign, but that doesn't mean that He does things just any old way. He's told us in His word how this works. He made a covenant with us and says, this is how I will deal with man through the blood of Jesus. This is my covenant. This is how we will work together. And He's a God of His word. He can't go outside of that word. Is He sovereign? He's sovereign enough that He made that covenant and said, I will hold myself to this covenant. It's our responsibility to know how things work and how the word works within that covenant that He's made with us through Jesus Christ. And so when we humble ourselves and we submit to what God has already said in His word and what He is saying right now by His Spirit, then things begin to change. But that part is up to us. So if there's no prayer, there's no change. And God's Spirit and His word will never disagree. If someone comes up to you and they're saying, hey, God said such and such to me, but what they say to you doesn't line up with what God has already said in His word, then you can throw that out. Because God does not work outside of His word. He does not work outside of His covenant that He made with mankind. He was the maker of the covenant, not us. And so His spoken word stands forever, and it will never contradict His written word. So then Jesus said, pray, give us this day our daily bread. Give us this day our daily bread. I don't have time to go too in-depth into this tonight, but in Matthew chapter 6, Jesus said, don't worry about tomorrow, what you're going to eat, your drink, what you're going to drink, what you're going to wear. But seek first the kingdom, and all of those things will be added to you. Okay, to the extent that we don't have what we need physically and material for the day, we likely have not sought the kingdom first. We sought the stuff first. Or maybe we labored, maybe we worked, maybe we earned some money, but we didn't put God first with the finances. So yeah, part of His covenant says, if you're going to humble yourself to the word, then the word says, if you will hold yourself to this area of putting me first with tithes, with offerings, then that's seeking my kingdom and I can add things to you. Seek first the kingdom, includes your money. Money is actually the test to see if you qualify for things of the Spirit. I won't get into all the scriptures tonight. We've done those before. But daily bread will come to those who will obey what the word says about it. If He says, seek first the kingdom, and these things will be added to you, you need to take Him at His word. But if you don't do it, you don't get it. We are told by Jesus over in Matthew 4:4, Jesus said, He answered and said, it is written, man shall not live by bread alone, but by every word that proceeds out of the mouth of God. Remember, we're talking about, give us this day our daily bread. Man doesn't live by bread alone, but by every word that proceeds out of the mouth of God. That word means rhema in the Greek, which means God's spoken word, God's revealed word to you. So when we say, give us this day our daily bread, because He said don't really worry about your bread, What he's saying is, it's not about your needs, it's about Rhema. Seek God for Rhema. Seek Him until you get revelation about your day. So when we humble ourselves in prayer to hear, and then when we hear, when we do what He says, in other words, we received the spiritual bread, and then we honored it, we did what He said, then the natural bread will work itself out. It's about seeking Him first, seeking His agenda for the day, and then doing whatever He says. So that probably means that we're going to have to spend some time with Him at the beginning of the day so that we can get our marching orders, or spend time with Him at the beginning until we feel clear in our hearts that now we can go on about the day and take care of the natural things. Jesus, in the model prayer, went on to say, pray this, forgive us our trespasses as we forgive those who trespass against us. We have to always keep the air clear, so to speak, both with God and with people. Walking in love and walking in humility means admitting when we're wrong and apologizing for it, both to God and to people. Unforgiveness is a massive hindrance to answered prayer. Matthew 5:23-24 says, if you bring your gift to the altar, and there you remember that your brother has aught against you, leave your gift before the altar and go your way. First be reconciled to your brother, and then come and offer your gift. Prayer is an altar. The altar of prayer is no different. Sometimes you may be asking God for things in prayer, and the only thing that comes up in your prayer is the ugly way that you spoke to your spouse that morning. He's saying, hey, you need to go clear this up. Go take care of this bad blood with others first, and then come back and ask for me to cleanse you by the blood of Jesus, and then we can move on with things that you need. Matthew 6:14-15, Jesus said, for if you forgive men their trespasses, your heavenly Father will also forgive you. But if you forgive not men their trespasses, neither will your Father forgive your trespasses. So don't think that you can hold grudges with others and still see your prayers answered. It won't work. Humble yourself. Go and deal with the people that you had the falling out with. It is not worth it to hold on to that stuff. Not if you want your prayers answered. There are consequences to disobedience in this area. So what's the answer? Humble yourself. Just go do it. And then Jesus finishes up and He says, and lead us not into temptation, but deliver us from evil. Now, this is the part of prayer that deals with the activity of the enemy, of the demonic, of Satan. And I want you to notice it's at the very end of the prayer, not at the beginning. All right, I would strongly suggest that in your regular daily prayer time, that you don't lead off your conversation with the Father of creation talking about His enemy. It's just bad form. There's a time for it, and the time is right at sign off. You've prayed, you've spent your time with the Father, and you go, oh yeah, before I forget about this, we also need to talk about and deal with this guy that's been bothering me. Put it at the end. Why? The scripture says we humble ourselves to God, but we resist the devil. Most people get that backwards. Most people are bending the knee to Satan through sin and disobedience, and in so doing, they are actually resisting God. And until we show up to the Father with humility and repent for those things, the scripture says He's also resisting us. The key in all of this is humility, submitting ourselves to God's will, both in the word and in our deed, in prayer and in how we live our lives. You cannot please the Father in any of these areas if you're walking in pride and in rebellion. Luke chapter 18, verse 10, It says, two men went into the temple to pray, the one a Pharisee and the other a publican. The Pharisee said, God, I thank thee that I am not as other men are, extortioners, unjust, adulterers, or even as this publican. I fast twice in the week. I give tithes of all that I possess. And the publican, standing far off, would not lift up so much as his eyes unto heaven, but he smote his breast, saying, God, be merciful to me, a sinner. I tell you that this man went down to his house justified rather than the other. For everyone that exalts himself will be abased, but he that humbles himself will be exalted. When we approach God, we don't need to spend any time bragging on what we've done right. We should do all the right things. We should obey him and then never speak of it again. But when we know that we aren't okay with God, that's what we need to bring up to him. Never try to justify yourself before God. You do the repenting, and he will do the justifying. God hears those sincere prayers of repentance, but it starts with an admission of guilt. The publican said, God, be merciful to me, a sinner. And he meant it with everything in him. God knows if you're sincere or if you're just saying words. You may be the best con in the world, but you can't con him. It takes humility to admit to being wrong. We all miss it at times. When you do, just admit it. Ask for forgiveness and then make the correction. Amen?
1: Amen.
0: Friend, if you've never made Jesus your Savior and Lord, would you please do it today? You can't afford to put it off one more minute. Your eternal destiny depends on knowing Jesus. Whatever situation you may be in, Jesus can take your life and make something beautiful of it. Jesus said, I am the way, the truth, and the life, and no man comes to the Father except that he comes through me. And Romans 10:9 tells us that if we confess with our mouth that Jesus is Lord, and we believe in our heart that God raised him from the dead, that we shall be saved. So if you would like to know him, repeat this prayer with me today and really mean it from your heart. Say after me, Jesus, I choose this day to make you Lord of my life. I believe that you are the Son of God, sent to the earth to pay the price for my sin by your death. I believe that you were raised from the dead and that you are alive today in heaven. Please take my life and do something great with it. Friend, if you prayed that prayer with me today and you meant it, then today is your birthday. Today is the day that you were born again into eternal life. We suggest that you find a good Bible-believing local church where you can connect with other Christian believers and grow in the Lord. This message has been brought to you today free of charge by the friends and ministry partners of Renaissance Christian Fellowship. 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

0: DW Africa Link.
1: Why are so many young people drinking alcohol in Rwanda? The government is raising the alarm after revealing that more than 95% of young people admitted for addiction treatment are battling alcohol abuse. Rwanda's Ministry of Health recently confirmed at least 50 deaths in the first half of 2026 from illegal and substandard alcoholic drinks. So how did alcohol become one of the country's biggest youth health challenges? And how is the government tackling the problem? That's what's coming up. I am Eddie Micah Jr. and you are welcome to Africa Link, the podcast connecting you to the stories that matter. It usually begins with just one drink, but for some young people, it ends in a rehabilitation center. Rwanda's youth alcoholic crisis is no longer just a health issue. It is also becoming a social and public safety issue. For some young people, the problem begins early. Research suggests the average age of first alcohol use is around 13 years of age. That's way too early, isn't it? Let's get more from Elvis Benimana from the Health Development Initiative involved in helping people go through rehabilitation. I also have DW's Alex Ngarambe in Kigali. Welcome both of you to Africa Link. Elvis, alcohol accounts for more than 95% of youth admissions to rehabilitation centers in Rwanda. That's a very big problem, isn't it?
2: So, yeah, thank you, Eddie. Well, as you have just stated, this statement is certainly concerning because it tells us that substance use disorders, of course, particularly those related to alcohol, are the main reason why young people are being admitted to rehabilitation centers. And I can say that it also indicates that substance use is a big issue and a significant public health concern among people, young people in Rwanda. But also importantly, we should try to view this not only as a law enforcement or social issue, but more of a public health and development issue, which requires coordinated action from different systems, including health, families, schools, and communities. And also at the same time, I would emphasize in interpreting this figure more correctly, if I can say, because it reflects the profile of young people entering rehabilitation services. And this doesn't mean that it's 95% of all the young people in Rwanda, they are using alcohol or drugs, but rather suggests that many individuals, a significant number of individuals are accessing treatment only after their substance use has progressed to a level of addiction, if I can say.
1: I think that's very important what you're saying, and we will definitely dig into the solutions moving forward. Why are so many young people drinking alcohol? What really is driving people to do so?
2: All right, thank you. So, from our experience working with communities, we have got to learn that there is really one single reason why a young person begins using alcohol or drugs. So substance use is usually influenced by a combination of individual, family, social, and environmental factors. So through our engagement with the same communities, including people who use drugs themselves, we have seen that peer influence and curiosity can play a role, especially among adolescents and young adults, where the desire to belong or experiment can lead to initial use. However, continued harmful use is often connected to deeper challenges that can include stress, mental health difficulties, trauma, or using substances as a way of coping with difficult situations. But also, family and community environments are also important because limited communication, family conflict, lack of support systems, or exposure to substance use can also increase vulnerability and influence young people to start using drugs. And another important factor is availability, because when those substances, including illicit alcohol and other substances, are easily accessible, young people are more likely to be exposed, especially when those substances are at a lower price, and young people can afford them. It can also be a reason to influence young people to start using those drugs. So this is why addressing substance use requires more simply than telling young people not to use drugs or alcohol. So we need to explore and understand the different factors that can influence a young person to initiate drug use.
1: Right. Thank you very much, Elvis. Really key information you're sharing with us. I'm going to come to you, Alex, because you've been on this topic for a while. You've been talking to young people and you're seeing on the ground how it's affecting people. Share a bit of that with us. How is alcohol abuse affecting young people in these communities?
3: Thank you, Eddie. True, the young people have been really sinking into alcoholism and drug abuse. And it has had a negative effect in society, definitely. And it goes across the board, across all age groups, teenagers, young adults. They are all involved in one way or another in consuming one drug or another. And the big number ends up in rehabilitation centers, like Elvis was saying. The biggest effect maybe on society could be that we see really young teenagers dropping out of school, first and foremost. We see very young adults losing their employment just because they have become addicts. And if they lose jobs, if they drop out of school, then they become a menace to society. This is when you start seeing criminality increasing. That's when you start seeing all sorts of petty crimes and a little bit bigger crimes. And these are kids who are taken, some of them, the lucky ones, end up in rehabilitation centers. But there are those who end up in other detention centers, which may not be necessarily rehab centers. Some are going to end up in transit centers in very bad condition. Some are going to end up in prison as well. So the effect is going to be there. The families are going to lose their young children to addiction, and the young adults who are in employment in the labor force are going to drop out of this labor market, and the productivity, the general productivity to the economy is also going to be affected. And though I may not necessarily agree with Elvis when he says that cheap alcohol is affecting the majority, yes, of course, so many people don't have, or so many young adults, so many teenagers who are sinking into alcoholism may not have a lot of money. But again, on the other divide, there are these with the well-off-to-do families, the well-off-to-do kids. They have a lot of money, and they will not go for this cheap alcohol. They are going to go for these expensive whiskeys imported from abroad, and these are equally as young. So, the well-off and those who may not be well-off, they are all equally affected. Those right. who don't have the money, they will buy the cheap alcohol. And those young adults, those kids from the well-off-to-do families, will buy the expensive drinks. So it is a problem widely cross-cutting.
1: Right. I'm just thinking, Elvis, when you're dealing with an alcohol abuser, what does rehabilitation really entail? What exactly are you doing to this individual to get him or her back on track?
2: So thank you for the question. First of all, if a person needs rehabilitation, mainly it comes out of a problem like substance use disorder or an addiction problem. So a person is most of the time admitted in a rehab center when they have started showing signs that their respective lives are, if I can say, getting out of track. So if a person is suffering from addiction and there are no more way of living, like going to school, going to work, has started to be disturbed, what rehabilitation does is to support a person to get back to normal life, if I can say. But by doing so, we are not only responding to, if I can say, the consequences of addiction, but also we tackle the root cause of what initiated the addiction in the first place. What made this person to start using drugs? And what factors led this person to start abusing the drug that they were using? Because sometimes consumption starts from a person trying to deal with normal stresses of life or the loss of a good one. So the causative factors vary depending on the person or the situation they are living in. We try to tackle all those factors that led that person to into addiction. And this requires a multi-sectoral collaboration, including healthcare providers that are trying to deal with the negative health consequences that that go with addiction. Also, mental health professionals, if the victim or the client is dealing with multiple stressing causative and stressing factors, and also as a way to come back into the society. This will include social reintegration. That's when the family of the client will also be convinced, and we try to address this problem in a multi-sectoral way.
1: That's really deep, what you're sharing. What's the cost of rehabilitation? I mean, it sounds like it involves a lot. How affordable is it for anyone who feels that they need help to get rehabilitated?
2: Well, the level of rehabilitation also varies depending on the gravity of the problem, if I can say. For example, if it's a person who is trying to deal with heroin addiction, for example.
1: How affordable overall is rehabilitation? Normally don't like to use the word ordinary. Is there a more affordable way for someone to go through rehabilitation if money is of concern here?
2: There are other centers, like it is a psychotherapeutic center, which is providing support, rehabilitation support for people who are heroin addicted, for example. And the cost is under the health insurance, and people only get to pay 10% of the total cost. But this time, it will be an outpatient form of dealing with this issue. But the cost will increase when the client is required to be inpatient.
1: Right. Thank you very much for that, Elvis. Alex, isn't that one of the challenges that young people are facing, that even if someone really feels that they need help, outpatient or inpatient? Alex, to what extent is that the problem, that it's not cheap to get rehabilitated?
3: Yeah, I think I have a feeling, and I believe that rehabilitation is quite expensive in Rwanda. Especially the one he talked about, the one rehabilitation center he talked about in Huye, where he was talking about inpatients and outpatients. It is quite expensive, and if you look at the people who go there, they are real people who society would think they have the money. But let's even talk about what you don't want to call the ordinary people. He talked about being insured 10%, because the biggest majority, let's say over 95% of Rwandans are insured. There is that local insurance scheme in Rwanda. But again, it has been the insurance fee, the annual insurance fee has been increased in the next financial year. And the majority of the populations across the rural country, they are talking about how it is going to really be out of their reach, some of them. Actually, they are still complaining that the government could reduce that fee for them. So the cost of accessing the rehabilitation center is quite high, and the rehabilitation center that this is talking about, the inpatient ones, they offer the best services. So anyone who has the money, any family that has the money, would prefer to take their child there, because they are going to access quality services, quality rehabilitation services. But the other centers, of course, they are not all at the same level. So the cost is still quite up there.
1: Right. Thank you very much for that, Alex. And what is the government saying about how it can contribute to people getting rehabilitated? Is there any plan for the government to help people even more? I mean, when this whole alcohol addiction information came up, we saw direct action from authorities to go and, you know, arrest people that were involved in illicit alcohol, to you know, stop people from producing, you know, these products and all. Is there any plan that you sense that the government wants to help people go through rehabilitation?
3: Yeah, even I think the mere fact that these rehabilitation centers are in place, it has been the joint effort of the government and organizations like HDI, they are working together. So the government has the goodwill to put in place such facilities to help maybe these addicts and people in that line. And there are other measures apart from the rehabilitation centers that have been established. There are other measures in place to try and help and curb this addiction and alcoholism and drug abuse. So the government has been putting in place quite a number of measures. And whether they are working or not, it's a different topic altogether. Because even these

0: to do the follow-up periodic inspection if these licensed factories are still doing the job they were licensed to do. So I have a feeling if they wake up one morning and close over 150 companies or over 100 factories, that is going to be the solution. Because these are factories that have been employing people. These are factories that have been paying taxes. So waking up and closing them because there is a problem, yes, there is a problem. We can see that and we acknowledge there is a problem. But is that the right method?
1: I guess the jury is out on that. If they were involved in doing something illegal, then I guess authorities should try to tackle it. I guess your point is the shutdown the real solution, or could there have been other ways? Which is a fair point. But I'm going to come back to you, Elvis, because at the end of the day, the government clearly is trying to do what it can to prevent alcohol addiction from getting out of control. Is there a way to focus on prevention even? You know, prevention, they say, is better than cure, isn't it?
2: Well, yes, of course. Prevention is also part of a crucial part of the response to dealing with substance abuse and addiction. And I can also recognize the efforts done by the government in different outreaches that are done in various schools, youth centers. I think we have every sector in Rwanda, most of the sectors in Rwanda have one or two youth centers where they give youth-friendly services and information. But also, in addition to prevention, we also have people that are already affected. That's where also I will recognize the efforts done by government, because we have different guidelines that are coming in to deal or to support people that are being affected by addiction. I can also recognize the initiation of the Kigali Mental Health Referral Center, which is one of the centers providing opioid agonist therapy to people that are struggling with heroin and opioid addiction.
1: I guess the question is, are these enough, right? Or what more needs to happen now to tackle the problem of alcohol addiction?
2: First, recognize that there are efforts that are being done. The second will be to decentralize. So is everyone, either a parent, either a community member, either a local leader, are they aware that there are available services to support people that are struggling with addiction? Are they aware of different messaging that are used to deal with alcohol and substance abuse? So increasing awareness to anyone at every level is crucial to ensure that this issue is appropriately faced. So the gap now I can talk about is decentralizing already available services that are being given to people that are directly affected by this issue.
1: That's a fair point to make. Elvis, if I am an alcoholic, if I'm addicted to alcohol, what do you tell me now?
2: The first thing I will tell you, and the first thing I tell everyone that is coming to HDI with a similar problem is, I hear you, I understand you, and I'm ready to listen to you. That's the starting point to anything that involves dealing with someone who is struggling with addiction. Could be alcohol, could be opioid, it could be other drugs. The first step is to listen. When you listen, you will know what the person is going through. You will know the possible causative factors. You will know the best way to refer. You will know the exact service, the exact rehabilitation center, the exact facility. Or maybe what that person needed at that moment is someone to listen.
1: That's a very good point. That's a very good point, and I'm glad you shared it with me. What if I change what I say? What if I say, "Hello, Elvis, I don't have money. I cannot come to a rehabilitation center, whether as an inpatient or as an outpatient, but I know I need help. What do you tell me?"

0: In a few words, is if you come to HDI, of course we support, because we do provide support for people dealing with addiction, both referral support and financial support to these people, and also we aim at rebuilding the connection with the families to ensure sustainability of the support.
1: I don't have the finances. I need you to tell me something that can help me deal with this in 30 seconds, please.
0: What I will tell you is I hear you out. And if you want to start this journey of recovery, I'm here to support. I'm ready to listen to you. I'm ready to assist in the best way we can to afford the services that you are going to need so that you can get cured. But also, we'll need to try to reconnect with supporting systems, either family or community friends, and any other person that can be able to support. But for now, we are together, and I'm going to support.
1: Right. Thank you. Thank you very much for those words. Would you not just tell me to stop taking alcohol?
0: Well, I would say that that's not how it works. Because there is a reason you started, and there is a process you go through so that you can be able to stop. Telling you to stop will not solve what caused you to start in the first place. So how did that start?
1: That's a good point. That's a very good point. And I think I got the response I assumed you would give, which means I'm understanding this topic more and more. Thank you very much for that. It means you've taking your time to explain this very well. Elvis Benimana from the Health Development Initiative, which is involved in helping people go through rehabilitation. Thanks a lot for sharing your insights with us. And DW's Alex Ngarambe, our correspondent in Kigali. Many thanks to you too.
0: Thank you, Eddie.
2: Thank you, Eddie.
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1: No doubt, alcohol abuse is a serious problem, and the ripple effects are many. Some youth in Rwanda share their thoughts.
4: This challenge is big. It cannot be addressed by just rehabilitation alone. We need stronger prevention efforts through public awareness campaigns, education in the high schools and universities, parental guidance, community engagement, and enforcement of law regulating sales and consumption of alcoholic drugs.
5: The biggest percentage of the youth in rehab is being addicted to alcohol. It shows that there has been lack of regulation, and alcohol was everywhere. Everyone could access it at a cheaper price. Let's say less than $1, you could get an alcohol, and most of it made of ethanol. It shows that the regulation was lacking.
1: Rwanda seems to be responding to the problem. Authorities recently shut down 8 distilleries, revoked every import license for industrial ethanol in the country, and arrested 50 people over illegal production. It is being described as an aggressive public health response to a genuine emergency. And hey, if you or someone you know is struggling with addiction, please reach out to a trusted health professional or a local support service. 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This show was co-produced and edited by Isaac Mugabe. And I am Eddie Micah Jr. Thanks for listening.
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2: Hello and welcome to Africa Link News on DW. I'm Isaac Kalaji. Malawi is ending its voluntary repatriation program for citizens in South Africa on August 12, even as thousands still want to return home. The move has drawn criticism from human rights activists. DW's Chimwemwe Padatha has more.
6: If you are a Malawian living in South Africa and hoping to return home amid the recent and migrant tensions, here is an important update. The Malawian government says its voluntary repatriation program will officially end on August 12th. That means the last buses carrying returnees will leave the Malawi High Commission on Wednesday afternoon, bringing the operation to a close. Officials say the program has helped tens of thousands of Malawians return home. Malawians are among the largest migrant communities in South Africa, with many working in domestic services, agriculture, construction, and small businesses. But the decision to end the program is raising questions. Why stop now when thousands of Malawians are still hoping to return? According to the government, the focus will now shift to receiving and reintegrating those who have already returned home. But not everyone is convinced. Human rights groups have criticized the move, arguing that it could leave thousands of Malawians stranded in South Africa without support to return voluntarily. They warn that some migrants may remain vulnerable if the program ends before everyone who wants to leave has the chance to do so.
7: It's a sad development. It's sad because when government makes a decision, it becomes final, and sometimes it may be difficult to push it to reverse the decision. If anything would demand that the process should continue. More importantly, given the fact that there was a voluntary repatriation call, and there are still so many people trapped in South Africa who have not yet been repatriated, but they are willing to be repatriated back home. So to curtail the program, to stop it without proper procedures or without proper notice, it will send an unfortunate signal to the people that are still stuck in South Africa, because now they'll be victimized or they'll be attacked by the vigilantes. And that's not what we would want. We would want everyone who is willing to be repatriated back, and then ensure that we settle the rest that is still outstanding.
6: Whether the government will reconsider its decision remains unclear. For now, Malawi's Department of Disaster Management Affairs, or DODMA, says more than 56,000 Malawians have voluntarily returned home since the repatriation exercise began.
2: A member of Tanzania's ruling CCM party, Kazungu Bakari Kazungu, says he was abducted and assaulted by unidentified men. DW's Naomi Chaseda has more.
8: Circulated widely on social media, according to Kazungu, the incident took place in Tanga on August 4. He claims the man beat him and forced him to insult Vice President Emmanuel Nchimbi. Kazungu also says his alleged abductors questioned him about political analysis videos he had posted online and demanded information about people reportedly planning demonstrations. He says he told them he had no knowledge of any such plans. Tanzanian police say they are investigating the alleged abduction.
2: And finally, Malawi, Algeria, Morocco, and Cameroon have booked their spots at the 2027 FIFA Women's World Cup in Brazil after reaching the semifinals of the Women's Africa Cup of Nations. The biggest story is Malawi. The Scorchers continued their dream run with a 2-1 victory over Ghana on Sunday, securing a historic first ever qualification for the Women's World Cup. And that's all by way of news. I'm Isaac College.
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9: Hello and welcome to Inside Europe, the weekly current affairs podcast and radio program from DW, Germany's international broadcaster, with me, Kate Laycock. This week, with the AfD leading the polls ahead of crucial state-level elections in Saxony-Anhalt, we explore what the German far-right party plans to do in power and how those plans might play out in practice. We'll also be hearing from the Spanish enclave of Ceuta, still very much in the eye of Europe's embittered immigration debate, and getting to the bottom of why British far-right leader Nigel Farage is spending his summer embroiled in a battle with a talking trash can.
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0: This is Inside Europe and I'm Kate Laycock in Germany. On September 6th, exactly 1 month from now, the eastern German federal state of Saxony-Anhalt goes to the polls in a state election which could have far-reaching implications for the whole of Germany. Currently, the AfD, which the State Office for the Protection of the Constitution has found to be confirmed right-wing extremist, is leading the polls with 41% of the vote. That means that there is now a very real possibility of the AfD for the first time being in a position to govern a state on its own, without a coalition and with an AfD-chosen state premier or minister-president. Because of the complexities of the German political system, this really is, at this stage, just that, a possibility and not an inevitability. It would depend on factors such as how many parties cross the 5% threshold and enter the regional parliament. Nevertheless, the question of what the AfD would do in power is an urgent one, and it's one to which there are answers. The AfD's intentions for government are not secret. They're stated publicly, in parliament, on social media, and, most importantly, in their own election manifesto for Saxony-Anhalt. The German anti-racism NGO, Amadeo Antonio Foundation, has used the AfD's own published material to create a fictionalized timeline beginning just 2 months from now. Here's reporter Ben Batka to take us through it.
1: It's October 2026. A few hours ago, the new state government of Saxony-Anhalt was sworn in. In the state chancellery in Magdeburg, the new Minister of the Interior announces a comprehensive emergency remigration program. Asylum is de facto abolished on the grounds that entry to the state is only possible through a safe third country. Foreigners with criminal convictions automatically lose their residency permits. Ukrainians are no longer viewed as war refugees and are stripped of their benefits. Church asylum is abolished, refugees are set to work in waste disposal and outdoor cleaning operations, acquired citizenships are put under review, prisons are to be used to incarcerate those earmarked for deportation. This has not happened yet, but it could. There's nothing in this scenario that isn't there to read in black and white in the AfD's own government program for Saxony-Anhalt or in public statements made by AfD functionaries.
2: They are aiming for a restriction of freedom of movement for people who do not fit into the AfD's worldview or their imaginations of German statehood. And this is something which, of course, drives and creates a lot of fear.
1: That's Lorenz Blumenthaler, spokesperson for the Amadeo Antonio Foundation. Using AfD manifestos, together with public statements and extrapolations from comparable developments in the US and Europe, the anti-racism NGO has produced a detailed document mapping out the anatomy of an authoritarian takeover, which, for the moment at least, is still in the realms of speculative fiction.
3: November 2026. The state premier, minister-president, and the cabinet members are completely avoiding the state press conference and instead are inviting only hand-picked media outlets, preferably those affiliated with the ruling party, to closed-door background briefings.
4: December 2026. Vigilante groups, now referred to as voluntary neighborhood watch schemes, are legalized as auxiliary police in areas with high crime rates. New regional firearms regulations will soon allow German adults to purchase alarm guns, irritant firing weapons, and signal guns, and to carry them in public.
2: What we are looking at is a very dangerous shift. Armed vigilante groups basically gaining official status. And under the label of citizen patrols, what the AfD imagines is some sort of ICE-like institution.
1: Under the scenario envisaged by the Amadeo Antonio Foundation, it wouldn't just be newly created structures which would be weaponized. Lorenz Blumenthaler again.
2: An AfD-led government in Saxony-Anhalt would mark the beginning of a systematic transformation of democratic structures. Saxony-Anhalt really risks becoming a model region for far-right governance with consequences for all of Germany, and that is something that is still fairly underestimated within the broader German civil society. the approach that the AfD is currently planning for is pretty much well tested under Trump and Orban, and it will lead to a gradual hollowing out of democracy using legal means.
3: January 2027. Local history and medicinal plant education to be taught in schools. Visits to Holocaust memorial sites scrapped in favor of an affirmative approach to German history.
4: Curricula to be revised. Teachers are prohibited from making judgmental comments on politics at school. The inclusion of children with disabilities is to be ended. Refugee children are to be taught only in special classes.
3: February 2026. Sports, cultural and educational funding to be limited to associations and initiatives with a patriotic mindset.
4: All anti-discrimination regulations at the state level to be abolished. A select committee on civil society and left-wing extremism to be established.
1: And so begins the administrative war on woke, heralded in the AfD's state election manifesto.
5: Political correctness, cancel culture, wokeness, and the tenets of rainbow ideology are laying the groundwork for a veritable dictatorship of thought. We, as the state government, will therefore ensure that each organization seeking taxpayer funding must demonstrate a credible commitment to the democratic order and a patriotic mindset.
1: It's a future scenario with uncomfortable echoes from Germany's recent past, when neo-Nazi groups stepped in to fill the social chasms left in the wake of the collapse of the GDR, says Lorenz Blumenthaler.
2: If democratic infrastructure, social workers, youth centers, community spaces, and advisory services collapses, especially in rural areas, this creates a dangerous vacuum where far-right groups could step in and take over these spaces, and even in the worst case would receive public funding. That's something that we've seen in the 90s after reunification. It was oftentimes the Nazis filling these gaps, and that led to an enormous amount of public violence in Germany.
1: The Amadeo Antonio Foundation scenario envisages the AfD following the populist playbook of Viktor Orban in Hungary and Donald Trump in the US. In Germany's federal system, Saxony-Anhalt would be the test run. Even at a state level, the AfD could use its position to undermine parliamentary procedures, introduce draft legislation, shorten debate times, and systematically reject amendments tabled by the opposition. State constitutional bodies could be exploited for political ends, for example through new appointments to the state audit office or by restructuring the state constitutional court. Criticism of government actions could be smeared as subversive. Here's Amadeo Antonio spokesperson Lorenz Blumenthaler again.
2: If in power, they could hollow out democratic procedures from within with rushing legislation, weakening opposition rights, and by something that we've seen under Trump and Orban as well, politicizing key institutions. The Ministry of Interior, the police, parliament would remain, but probably more as a shell and not with real power.
1: In other words, Blumenthaler predicts that the AfD will attempt to break the democratic guardrails faster than the system can respond.
3: March 2027. Following the reform of the Ministry of the Interior and the Office for the Protection of the Constitution, disciplinary proceedings are initiated and civil servants from the police and subordinate authorities are transferred.
4: A reporting system for activities critical of the state, anti-Christian and far-left extremist activities is introduced. At federal level, the AfD in Saxony-Anhalt is campaigning to combat Antifa as a terrorist organization.
3: November 2027. The state government is increasingly governing by means of executive decrees.
4: The European Parliament's Committee on Human Rights finds that at least 3 homicides and 15 cases of serious injury can be attributed to the activities of vigilante groups.
1: By this stage in the scenario imagined by the Amadeo Antonio Foundation, political violence has become so normalized that people are simply numbed to it.
2: The cultural hegemony shifts and it becomes appropriate to talk a certain way, to be racist without being socially sanctioned for your actions. And of course, this also leads to more violence.
1: Paradoxically, the rise in violence predicted by the Amadeo Antonio Foundation could very well coincide with a decline in reported cases due to an atmosphere of fear, loss of confidence in the police, and funding cuts to NGOs like victim counseling services. Saxony-Anhalt would, the foundation predicts, be touted by the AfD as a model region, both at home and abroad.
3: U.S. Vice President J.D. Vance pays a visit, endorses the AfD for the Bundestag election, and offers state support to American companies wishing to invest in Saxony-Anhalt. A major U.S. chemicals group subsequently announces that it will continue to operate its sites in the region.
1: By 2029, the year of Germany's next federal elections, the Amadeo Antoni Foundation scenario imagines the AfD in permanent campaign mode.
3: The regional broadcaster MDR, which has undergone major staff changes, is providing uncritical coverage of the AfD state government. Reports on migration, crime, and the successful national turnaround in Saxony-Anhalt are broadcast on a continuous loop.
1: The scenario ends with national election victory for the AfD and fictional voices reflecting on opportunities that were missed along the way.
6: Everything they are now putting into practice is exactly what they announced beforehand. Everyone should have been warned.
1: Ben Bartke, Berlin.
0: We will, of course, have more on events in Saxony-Anhalt as they develop in real and not speculative future time coming up in future shows. For now, though, it's time for some trash talk, because Nigel Farage, yes, Britain's Mr. Brexit and leader of the far-right Reform UK party, is, as one politician put it, spending his summer fighting a bin. And let's just say that we have questions. Luckily, UK reporter Daniel Rosny has promised to explain it all for us.
7: I will resign as a Member of Parliament for Clacton-on-Sea, thereby forcing a by-election.
8: Nigel Farage quit as an MP last month, but that's only half the story.
7: No, I've decided that the people of Clacton should be the judges of my actions.
8: Within seconds of announcing he was stepping down,
7: I will be putting my name forward to stand in this by-election. I will fight to win. I will fight to continue the political revolution that Reform has started.
8: In other words, he was stepping down, but only in order to stand again for the same seat in Parliament. Why? Well, the political party that Nigel Farage leads, Reform UK, has been under increasing pressure to explain how it is funded, which includes a £5 million personal donation that Mr. Farage received from a crypto billionaire ahead of the 2024 general election. That's roughly close to €6 million. He denies wrongdoing, but was facing a parliamentary inquiry for failing to declare it, which has now been paused because he's no longer an MP. So rather than face the music, or, as it's known in Westminster, an investigation by the Parliamentary Commissioner for Standards, Nigel Farage decided to call what he'd hoped to style as the people versus the establishment election.
7: You decide whether I'm guilty or not, and that's why I've called this by-election on the 13th of August.
8: Only there was one problem, the establishment. They were nowhere to be seen. The main parties boycotted the by-election, characterising the whole endeavour as a political stunt, which they had no intention of legitimising. This left Nigel Farage to face...
9: Hi, Count Binface here.
8: And before we go any further, we need to do some explaining. Count Binface, literally Count Trashcan, is a novelty character familiar to the British electorate for standing against high-profile politicians on polling day. And it's this man dressed as a trash can that has emerged as Farage's key opponent at next week's by-election. And there is a surprising coincidence he shared with his rival, which he's revealed to his social media followers.
9: My goodness me, there's no less than 34 candidates for this electoral feast. Gonna be epic. In fact, it's gonna be like Comic-Con up on that stage. Now, here's a little factoid for you. This is my 8th election on planet Earth. And I understand there's a tradition for Clacton candidates, 8th time lucky. So how about it?
8: Count Binface sees this as his breakthrough moment. but is he correct?
10: I'm Vasil Azarov. I'm head of analytics at Cervation. We're a polling company. We've been polling Britain for over 15 years. The incumbent race as a figure hasn't previously achieved more than 1% of the vote.
11: So what are you predicting that he'll get this time?
10: We think based on this poll that he's likely to get up to 20% of the vote.
8: While impressive, 20% of the vote does not, of course, translate into a political majority. The constituency of Clacton, a coastal town in the east of England, is broadly in favour of Nigel Farage's political views. It heavily voted to leave the European Union in the 2016 EU referendum and was the first area in the UK to have a UKIP MP, the party Mr Farage previously led.
10: But the seat itself, it's one of the oldest electorates in the country. It's predominantly white in terms of ethnicity. A lot of the people are either retired or out of work, which is a lot higher than the UK average.
8: In other words, Clacton is home turf for Nigel Farage. So, however slim Count Binface's chances of actually winning the by-election, the fact that he is polling so well, it's kind of an embarrassment. It's also a feat that a conventional candidate would have been unlikely to have pulled off. So, costume aside, how is the Count doing it? Well, for starters, he, by which we really mean the comedian Jonathan Harvey, has a manifesto that has been written with help from children. It includes a referendum on whether Pluto should regain its planetary status, Count Binface's intention to represent the UK in next year's Eurovision Song Contest, banning MPs who resign from being able to stand as a candidate in a by-election, yes, that one was personal, and nationalising the singer Adele. How exactly that last one would work, we're not quite sure, but DW will still be approaching Adele for comment. Still, will voters really turn out next week to vote for a grown man dressed as a trash can?
10: It's voting for the only alternative, the only realistic alternative to Farage. And when we test Binface's policies, they're all very popular with the public, understandably. But this by-election, we think it will be at a very low turnout.
8: Despite that, Nigel Farage and Count Binface are continuing to campaign to win the seat.
7: If I win, you win. Because if I lose, they win.
9: Here's to a positive campaign showing the very best of democracy. May the best life form win and make your votes count.
8: If Nigel Farage wins back the seat, a parliamentary inquiry will almost certainly reopen into his finances. And if he is found to have broken parliamentary rules, then it could trigger another by-election in his seat. If that does happen, then the main political parties have said they would stand a candidate. That would be rubbish news for Count Binface and his supporters, but in the meantime, they can but dream. For DW, I'm Daniel Rosny.
0: Daniel Rosny putting a lid on that story for us. That's here on Inside Europe.
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0: Britain's Nigel Farage was just one of many European far-right, and indeed not-so-far-right leaders, using social media to frame last week's mass border incursions into the Spanish enclave of Ceuta as an existential threat to Western civilization. Here is a recap of what has happened, putting the horrifying human tragedy first. Last week, at least 75 people died during a mass border crossing involving some 72,000 migrants who managed to gain entry to Ceuta, an autonomous Spanish city on the North African coast. The vast majority of EU leaders, including German Chancellor Friedrich Merz and Italian Prime Minister Giorgia Meloni, publicly blamed Spanish Prime Minister Pedro Sanchez's migration policies for undermining the security of the bloc. And despite a more supportive tone in recent days, the political temperature in Brussels is still running high. Here's DW Brussels correspondent Christine Mundwa.
21: European capitals panicked when they saw images of thousands of men swarming into the Spanish exclave of Ceuta. Far-right politicians seized on the crisis. Italy even took the step of temporarily suspending Schengen, the agreement that allows passport-free travel in Europe with Spain. That's although Italy and Spain share no border, and Ceuta, which, despite being part of Spain, has never been included in Schengen. In an emergency meeting of EU interior ministers in Brussels on Tuesday, Spain assured fellow EU countries that none of the migrants had made it to mainland Europe. Here's Spain's interior minister, Fernando Grande Marlaska.
5: No one can move freely from Ceuta to the mainland. There is effective control because there is a special regime in place for Ceuta.
21: Even if migrants did make it to mainland Europe, Morocco is designated a safe country by the EU. This means Moroccan nationals are unlikely to be granted asylum in Europe. But roughly 2,000 migrants are still in Ceuta. Many of them are from sub-Saharan Africa and even Asia. I asked the EU Commissioner for Migration, Magnus Brunner, about them in a press briefing.
13: Could you tell us a little bit about what Spain has said about the remaining migrants in Ceuta, specifically the ones from sub-Saharan Africa, who have told our network, DW News, for example, that they intend to stay, they're not returning to Morocco, and that they want to apply for asylum?
22: This is the responsibility, of course, of Spain to ensure no one crosses into the European Union.
21: Brussels says the crisis in Ceuta is now under control, but Spain's left-wing government, led by Pedro Sanchez, has been heavily criticized for taking steps that are seen as attractive for undocumented migrants. Spain recently launched a mass regularization process for undocumented migrants, where more than 1 million people applied to be granted legal status. 22 EU member states signed a letter organized by Denmark and Italy blaming the policy for acting as a pull factor for illegal migration. The EU Commissioner for Migration also criticized the move.
22: I always say to this regularization discussion, it's not a good signal for the rest of Europe. I do understand that Spain did it because it's mainly about Latin Americans speaking the same language, having the same culture. But the signal for the rest of Europe is not a good one. Definitely not.
21: The EU says investigations into what triggered the mass movement of migrants into Ceuta are still ongoing. No direct link between Spain's regularization policy and the influx in Ceuta has been established. Following Tuesday's emergency meeting, EU interior ministers united in praising Spain's swift response in Ceuta. Speaking afterwards, EU Commissioner Magnus Brunner said the incident had been a test of European resilience and border security, which he said it had successfully passed. Christine Mundua, DW.
23: Deutsche Welle from Bonn, Germany. 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
24: From feature story news in New Delhi and Mihapunia, the death toll from a powerful 7.4 magnitude earthquake in Colombia has climbed to 132. President Trump facing pushback from within the Republican Party over a new order that cuts the recommended.
25: I'm Alan Graham in Quito, Ecuador, and this is WRMI, Radio Miami International, Okeechobee, Florida, USA, and www.wrmi.net. 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

Ladies and gentlemen, Ed Bousman, Lynchburg, Ohio, and the God is Just a Prayer Away radio broadcast. It is written, all the churches of Christ salute you. It is written, I counsel thee to buy of me gold refined by fire, that thou mayest become rich, thine white garments that thou mayest clothe thyself, and that the shame of thy nakedness be not made manifest. And I salve to anoint thine eyes that thou mayest see. It is written, as many as I love I rebuke and chasten. Be zealous therefore and repent. It is written, behold, I stand at the door and knock. If any man hear my voice and open the door, I will come in to him and will sup with him, and he with me. It is written, he that hath an ear, let him hear what the Spirit saith unto the churches.

And to the angel of the church in Laodicea, write, these things saith the Amen, the faithful and true witness, the beginning of the creation of God. I know thy works, that thou art neither cold nor hot. I would that thou wert cold or hot. So, because thou art lukewarm, and neither hot nor cold, I will spew thee out of my mouth, because thou sayest, I am rich, and have gotten riches, and have need of nothing, and knowest not that thou art the wretched one, and miserable, and poor, and blind, and naked. When this passing world is done, when hath sunk yon glowing sun, when we stand with Christ in glory, looking o'er life's finished story, then, Lord, shall I fully know, not till then, how much I owe. When I stand before the throne, dressed in beauty not my own, when I see thee as thou art, love thee with unsinning heart, then, Lord, shall I fully know, not till then, how much I owe. Chosen, not for good in me, wakened up from wrath to flee, hidden in the Savior's side, by the Spirit sanctified. Teach me, Lord, on earth to show, by thy love, how much I owe.

Now, ladies and gentlemen, listen to the story of the church at Laodicea. Unto the angel of the church of the Laodiceans write, These things saith the Amen, the faithful and true witness, the beginning of the creation of God. Jesus is the Amen. We use the term Amen at the close of very important statements. It is the same as the word that the Lord often used when he would preface a statement with, Verily, verily, I say unto you. Actually, we could say, Amen, Amen, to everything the Lord ever said. The Bible reveals the church of the first century. If you want to know what the church of the New Testament was like, all you have to do is consult the New Testament. What was the baptism, for example, of the first century church? Read Acts 2:38 for the purpose. Then Peter said unto them, Repent ye, and be baptized, every one of you, in the name of Jesus Christ, for the remission of sins, and ye shall receive the gift of the Holy Spirit. Then read Acts 8:38 for the method. And he commanded the chariot to stand still, and they went down both into the water, both Philip and the eunuch, and he baptized him. Regarding this ordinance, I do not debate, I do not argue, I simply announce it. And concerning what the Bible says, I say, Amen. What about the frequency of the Lord's Supper? Consult the New Testament again. Read Acts 20 and verse 7. And upon the first day of the week, when the disciples came together to break bread, Paul preached unto them, ready to depart on the morrow, and continued his speech until midnight. From this event, we learn that the practice of the church in the New Testament to observe the Lord's Supper was on the first day of the week. When it comes to what the Scripture says about that ordinance, I do not argue, I do not debate, I simply announce it and say concerning the Word of God, Amen. What about the teaching about speaking in tongues? Consult the New Testament again. Go to the only place in the New Testament where an example of tongue speaking was done, in the second chapter of Acts. When the apostles spoke in tongues, the audience said, How hear we every man in our own language wherein we were born? The mighty works of God. Tongue speaking on the day of the church beginning was the ability to speak in a foreign language, fluently, grammatically, and perfectly, the way the Holy Spirit would do it without study and practice. Some say, well, there are two kinds of tongue speaking in the Bible. I wonder why the apostles did not use that other kind of tongue speaking on the day of Pentecost along with the kind they did use. Wonder why there is no example of what that other kind of tongue speaking was. It looks like the Lord would have included a little sample of it for our edification. Could it be there was no other kind? When it comes to this Bible example of speaking in tongues, I have to say, Amen, Amen. But not only does the New Testament reveal the church of the first century, it also reveals the church of the 21st century. Some students of the Bible believe that the seven churches in Revelation, the first three chapters, represent seven ages of time, and that the church at Laodicea is the church of the last days. If Jesus intended no such interpretation, at least it reminds us of many modern-day churches. The church at Laodicea pictures for us the church of the 21st century and the church as Jesus sees it today. There are several things that Jesus saw in the church at Laodicea, and he saw nothing good. There was not one single redeeming feature in the church at Laodicea that he could see. Jesus said that the church there was lukewarm. I know thy works, that thou art neither cold nor hot. I would that thou wert cold or hot. So then, because thou art lukewarm and neither hot nor cold, I will spew thee out of my mouth. The church at Laodicea was a church that could not get excited about anything that was spiritual. Someone asked a certain preacher one time if it was a sin to drink coffee. He said, not as long as it's hot, black, and plenty of it.
That's the way Jesus likes his church. He wants it either hot or cold, or not at all. The threat of Jesus is to spew such a church out of his mouth. In that sense, the church must be in the mouth of Jesus before he can spew the church out. The Bible message is preached by the church, and there's not much Jesus can say through a lukewarm church. It seems that by implication there are some hot churches and there are some cold churches. Evidently, it looks like the Lord can do more with a cold or a hot church than he can with a lukewarm church. And that's saying a whole lot about the spiritual condition. Remember, the Lord said that in the last days, the love of the many shall wax cold. Yet the Lord seems to say he can do more with a church that it is in the deep freeze mode than a lukewarm church. There are some well-meaning folk who can be classified as hot, religiously speaking. They are liable to knock on your door any time and try to sell you on some bizarre doctrine concerning contrary to the Bible. They may even have another book that makes claims of inspiration. If our folk had their zeal with our truth, or if they had our truth with their zeal, the Lord could do great things. The Lord has a lot to say to the world about salvation, but what can he say through a church that is indifferent to the word and the plan of salvation and that believes it doesn't make any difference what you believe, just so you are sincere? Such a church makes Jesus sick, and he's ready to spew it out of his mouth. Jesus has a lot to say to the world about the contribution of money, but what can he say through a church where most members spend more on booze, tobacco, gambling, and other entertainment than the kingdom of God? Such a church makes Jesus sick, and he's ready to spew it out of his mouth. Jesus has a lot to say to the world about the contents of the Bible. But what can he say to the world through a church that is composed of people who never read the Bible and whose preacher never preaches it but speaks about spiritual essays? Such a church makes Jesus sick, and he's ready to spew it out of his mouth. Jesus has a lot to say about Christian unity. But what can he say to the world through a church that is splintered and torn by division? And each splinter claims, at least some of them do, that the one true church is their splinter. Such a church makes the Lord sick, and he will spew it out of his mouth. Actually, it is amazing that this church could be so indifferent. We note that Paul wrote to a nearby church of the Colossians. And Paul told the Colossians, after they read his epistle, to send it to the church at Laodicea and let them read it. And it was in that epistle that Paul spoke of such matters of, set your affections on things that are above and not on the things of the earth. Also, how we have been delivered from the power of darkness and translated into the kingdom of the Son of his love. They must have read also how they were buried with him in baptism and raised through faith in the working of God who raised him from the dead, and the results of their sins being blotted out, and the bond written in ordinances against us nailed to the cross. If you had asked the Laodiceans if they believed all that Paul said in that epistle, they would have said, oh yes, we believe all of that. But there are other things in life that are more important than that. Tacitus, a Roman historian, speaks of the great wealth of the Laodicean people. A great earthquake hit the city in 60 A.D., and the city was rebuilt by the personal wealth of the population. It was really a rich city. In 79 A.D., a Roman stadium was dedicated to the Emperor Vespasian. Such things as the programs of the bigger and better stadiums where the Laodicean leopards played must have been the great passion of the Laodiceans at the time John wrote Revelation. Times have not changed all that much
Such a church as that makes Jesus sick, and he will spew it out of his mouth. This is the church as Jesus sees it. We would not be out of line if we painted a sign that said, "The Church of Laodicea," and put it over the entrance of most of our churches today. The motto of the lukewarm church is not, "Where the Bible speaks, we speak. Where the Bible is silent, we are silent." The motto of the lukewarm church is not, "The Bible and the Bible alone." The motto of the lukewarm church is, We don't give a hoot. What can the Lord say or do with a church like that? That is the church as Jesus sees it. In the 21st century, Jesus saw the church at Laodicea as a lukewarm church, but the church at Laodicea saw themselves as a rich church. They actually said, "I am rich and have gotten riches and have need of nothing." Jesus did not agree. He said, "You are not only not rich, but you don't know how poor, wretched, miserable, blind, and naked you really are." Ladies and gentlemen, there are a lot of cities, towns, and villages all over America like Laodicea. They're poor, destitute, miserable, rich.

The average age at death of the 37 who died was 72 years. Every one of them was worth multiplied billions. And yet, with all that wealth, they could not buy even 1 year of extra time. While I do not know their spiritual condition and relationship with the Lord, if they could not buy 1 minute of life here on earth with all of their billions, what chance do they have to buy eternal life beyond the grave apart from the shed blood of Jesus Christ? Use your money while you're living. Do not hoard it to be proud. You can never take it with you. There's no pocket in a shroud. And ladies and gentlemen, it's amazing in a way, our riches. We live in the richest age of all time. There never was a time, place, or generation where we would have been born and given more to the church and the Lord's kingdom than at this time and place and generation. Some people used to live behind what was called the iron curtain, but we live behind the plush curtain. Thou sayest, I am rich, but Jesus says, you are poor. Jesus looks upon the well-dressed 21st century church as a spiritual nudist colony. Jesus said, thou art naked. He sees it as a naked church. Naked in spite of the fact that they had every right and reason to be spiritually well-clothed. Jesus said, I counsel thee to buy of me gold refined by fire, that thou mayest be rich, and white raiment, that thy nakedness be not manifest. Some might think that to appear stripped, stark, naked on the judgment day is no big deal, since others will stand there stripped, stark, naked also. But such is not the case. You may not be ashamed to appear in public today and show your belly button and let it all hang out, nor will it be all that big of a deal with millions of other sinners on the judgment day to stand there stripped, stark, naked. But when you consider that you will stand there naked before the gaze of the holy angels, the Holy Spirit, the Holy Jesus, and the Holy Father, it is then that the prophecy in the book of Daniel will come to pass. And many of them that sleep in the dust of the earth shall awake, some to everlasting life and some to everlasting shame and contempt. Jesus died upon the cross naked so that we might be spiritually clothed. The Bible teaches in the book of Galatians 3:27, for as many of you as have been baptized into Christ have put on Christ. When you were immersed, you put Jesus on. God could no longer see the filthy rags of your own self-righteousness. He sees only the loveliness and purity and perfection of Jesus Christ. He sees you as perfect as Jesus himself. Behold, I stand at the door and knock. If any man hear my voice and open the door, I will come unto him and sup with him, and he with me. He that overcometh will I give to sit down with me on my throne, even as I sat down with the Father on his throne. He that hath an ear to hear, let him hear what the Spirit saith unto the churches. When Jesus said, behold, I stand at the door and knock, he was not talking about the person outside the church. He was talking to the church itself. The picture is the picture of Jesus standing outside his own church trying to get in. The modern-day church is a church where the Lord himself does not feel welcome. They have shut Christ out. He wants to come in, but because of what it is, he doesn't feel wanted. But remember, even though he will not come in, he has not gone far away. He stands just outside and continues to knock. Behold, I stand at the door and knock. Sweetly the tones are falling. Open the door for me. If thou wilt heed my calling, I will abide with thee. So open the door for Jesus. You see, the soul is like a house. Your soul, like a house, may have several doors, a back door, front door, and a side door. At which door does the Savior knock? At the house of your soul. He may knock at one door, the door of intellect. If you think about it, you know by your brain and your intellect there must be a God. And if you admit there is a God, it seems logical that God would not leave us here without instructions as to what he expects us to do.

What other instructions could there be but the Bible? He's knocking on that door of your intellect, so open the door. Again, he may knock at the providential door. You may get sick, have an accident, have the death of a loved one, and you hear the knocking on the door of your soul. Then again, he may be that the Lord may knock on the door of conscience. You read the Bible, you hear a sermon, maybe this broadcast, and you hear the knock, knock, knock of Jesus on the door of your heart. Sweetly the tones are falling. Open the door for me. If thou wilt heed my calling, I will abide with thee. Although Jesus is standing at the door of your soul and knocks, he will yet stand there again on another occasion and knock. Let Luke tell us the words of Jesus on that matter. Let your loins be girded about, and be ye yourselves like unto men, looking for the Lord, when he shall return from the marriage feast, that when he cometh and knocketh, ye may straightway open unto him. Behold, I stand at the door and knock. Gives the impression that the Lord wants to get into his church. Yet there is a warning thereto. At the second coming, or at death, he will knock, and you will answer. Think of the warning of James when he said, "Murmur not, brethren, one against another, that ye be not judged. Behold, the judge standeth at the door. Sweetly the tones are falling. Open the door for me. If thou wilt obey his calling, I will abide with thee. Behold, I stand at the door and knock." The amazing thing about this statement is the way the next chapter begins. Think of it. Jesus said, "Behold, I stand at the door and knock." And then in the very next statement, in the next chapter, it says, "After these things I saw, and behold, a door opened in heaven." If we as a church will open the door and let Jesus back in, he will open the door of heaven and let us in. Actually, when the scripture was written, there were no chapter and verse divisions between Revelation 3 and 4. It was not until the middle of the 1200s that the Bible was divided into chapters. And then 300 years later, in the middle of the 1500s, it was divided into verses. So before that, these verses would read like this. "Behold, I stand at the door and knock. If any man hear my voice and open the door, I will come in to him and sup with him, and he with me. He that overcometh I will give to him to sit down with me in my throne. Even as I overcame and sat down with my Father in his throne, he that hath an ear, let him hear what the Spirit saith unto the churches. After these things I saw, and behold, a door opened in heaven." So you see, when we open the door down here for Jesus, he will open the door up there for us. "Behold, I stand at the door and knock." In the silent midnight watches, listen to thy bosom door, how it knocketh, knocketh, knocketh, knocking evermore. Say not thy pulse is beating, 'tis thy heart of sin. 'Tis thy Savior knocks and crieth, "Rise and let me in." Death comes on with reckless footsteps to the hall or to the hut. Think you death will stop its knocking where the door is shut? Jesus waiteth, waiteth, waiteth, but the door is fast. Grieved away thy Savior goeth, death breaks in at last. Then 'tis time to stand entreating Christ to let me in. At the gate of heaven beating, waiting in thy sin. Nay, alas, thou guilty creature, hast thou then forgot? Jesus waited long to know thee. Now he knows thee not. He that hath an ear, let him hear what the Spirit saith unto the churches. Ladies and gentlemen, you have just heard the God is Just a Prayer Away radio broadcast brought to you by Ed Bousman, B-O-U-S-M-A-N, Post Office Box 511,
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1: It is 8 p.m. in Israel, Tuesday, August 11th. In the headlines, Likud outrage over Benjamin Netanyahu's decision to reserve three slots for cabinet ministers in the party's Knesset election list ahead of the primaries. Yemen says four people have been killed by the Houthis at Bab el-Mandeb Strait. Former Mossad chief Yossi Cohen says, "We went through the Fordo nuclear facilities in Iran many times." The weather outlook in Israel, gradually cooler for the rest of the week in the hills and interior, but still oppressive in most of the country. Good evening. This is David Zev with the news. We turn first to politics, where there is outrage within the Likud party over the decision to reserve three slots in the party roster for cabinet ministers on top of the eight already reserved by the prime minister, further diminishing the likelihood of realistic spots for other contenders. Defense Minister Yisrael Katz and Foreign Minister Gideon Sar will be slotted in the first 10 spots, and Cabinet Minister Chaim Katz in the second 10. The announcement was released overnight by the Likud Secretariat. According to the statement, the movement's internal court deemed last week that Yisrael Katz, who heads the secretariat that approved the slots, should be assured a spot on the list so he can turn to security needs and not be dealing with a campaign at the moment. Sar will get his slot in the framework of the unification reached with his new right party, and Chaim Katz was promised a slight improvement due to his role as chair of the Likud Central Committee. Khan reports that particular umbrage is being directed at Yisrael Katz, the defense minister, whose actions of the senior Likud party members are accusing him of bordering on extortion of the prime minister. They say that Katz, who heads the party secretariat, is demanding the fourth slot or at least a place in the top 10 when every internal poll shows him ranking far lower on the list were he to run in the primaries. Fair and square, I guess you could say. In other news within the Likud, Knesset member Don Ilus, who actually just recently left the Likud and joined the Israel Beitenu party, this morning he announced his resignation from the Knesset. Don Ilus will be replaced in the Knesset by the next person on the Likud's list. This list will only be now for a little while longer until the new list is formed in the Knesset, that is, once we have the election. This person in the meantime taking Ilus's place is Shabtai Katash, an ultra-Orthodox member of Lod's Religious Council. We'll have more political news later in the newscast. Israeli forces overnight demolished the home of a Palestinian involved in a deadly clash with Israeli settlers at the village of Tel in Samaria last month. In the July 24th incident, two Israelis were killed, IDF officer Major Yuval Ezra and civil defense squad member Binayahu Melet. The Peace Now movement is calling on IDF Central District Commander Avi Blut and Police Commissioner Dani Levy to evict settlers who had set up an illegal outpost in a Palestinian village in the Nablus area and to remove barriers which were set up blocking the homes of two Palestinian families. Peace Now also wants a criminal investigation against those involved and an inquiry into how the IDF has handled the situation. In the Gaza Strip, the IDF killed a Hamas sniper near the yellow line, the demarcation line marking the IDF's position under the terms of the Gaza ceasefire. The IDF spokesman says the sniper was killed because he posed a threat to Israeli troops in the area. Lebanese media report that two people were hurt in an Israeli drone strike in Nabatea. Reports said a second strike targeted medical personnel treating the injured, causing damage to an ambulance. IDF Chief of Staff Lieutenant General Eyal Zamir says the IDF is prepared to return to intense fighting if necessary. He noted that on all the main fronts there are currently political negotiations stemming from the historic achievements of the IDF. He was speaking at the operational forum of the senior IDF command. Khan reports that the head of the U.S. Central Command, Admiral Brad Cooper, was present. He said that the military cooperation between the United States and Israel rests on trust and is given expression through close cooperation. Yemeni authorities say four people were killed by Iran-backed Houthi rebels attacking a vessel in the Bab el-Mandeb Strait. The Transportation Ministry of Yemen's internationally recognized government said the dead included four Pakistani nationals and an Indonesian. A ministry statement said the Houthis fired three ballistic missiles on the Yemeni commercial vessel. They are the first known deaths from Houthi attacks on shipping off Yemen in the latest bout of fighting. With the Strait of Hormuz effectively shut down by Iran, there has been a renewed focus on the Red Sea and Bab el-Mandeb Strait at Yemen's southern tip, which is an alternate route for Saudi Arabia to ship its oil. Dozens of government troops and civilians have been killed in attacks since last week, according to the Yemeni military. The strikes are part of an escalation by the Houthis against government forces in Yemen and oil facilities in neighboring Saudi Arabia, which backs Yemen's government. Qatar's foreign ministry spokesperson said talks between Oman and Iran on the future of shipping in the Strait of Hormuz are now at a critical point. In a briefing to reporters, Majid al-Ansari added that Qatar has heard positive feedback from both countries.
2: Our concern right now is in following the latest developments in the talks between Oman and Iran. We have heard positive statements from both capitals in the recent couple of days, and we are eagerly awaiting. Our main priority here is the reopening of the strait, maintaining the ceasefire, and making sure that we are able to push forward towards the negotiation. Our mediation is ongoing, as you know, and the talks between both sides are ongoing.
1: That was Qatari Foreign Ministry spokesperson Majid al-Ansari. His comments came after Iran said this week that it was nearing a final pact with Oman, defining new shipping lanes between them through the Strait of Hormuz, but repeated that the U.S. must meet conditions, including compensation and an end to sanctions and military threats, before the key waterway would be reopened. The strait, through which about a fifth of global oil and liquefied natural gas flowed prior to the conflict, as we said, has been effectively blocked since the war began, pushing up oil prices and inflation, something with which U.S. President Donald Trump has had to grapple. He says, Trump does, that the U.S. controls the Strait of Hormuz 100%. That's the words. Those are the words of the U.S. president. And Trump also says the waterway is open except for those who want to go to Iran. Regarding Iran's demand for war reparations, Trump said if someone has to pay damages, it should be, the Iranians themselves. Speaking to reporters in the Oval Office yesterday, Trump also said the U.S. has the ability of a massive escalation against Iran if it wants.
3: Mr. President, in addition to this big announcement, you've also been posting about Iran today, opposing their latest demands. You said this last round of talks was Iran's last chance before decapitation. So what now?
4: You'll find out.
3: Are you still, a massive escalation, is that still on the table?
4: Well, we have certainly that ability if we want to do that. Yeah, you'll find out.
3: You said you're low-keying it with them, but you're semi-negotiating. What exactly does that mean?
4: Well, they asked for reparations, you might say, or they asked for money for the damage that we've done. And I said, that's a good idea. Well, we're going to ask for money for the damage they've done over a 50-year period, whether you go SS Cole or whether you go all of the people that were so badly hurt, so badly wounded or killed, many thousands of people, and maybe damages for the 52,000 protesters over the last 4 months that were killed in Iran. We think their family should get damages for killing their person or their child or mother, father that were protesting. It's at least, it was 52,000 a month and a half ago. So now what is it? So if there's damages to be paid, I think Iran should pay those damages.
5: Can you give us any estimate of when you think the Strait of Hormuz will be part of
4: it? It's open now. We're taking a lot of ships. It's open now. Look, the only one that has control of the Strait of Hormuz right now is the United States Navy. We have a blockade that's been infallible. It's a steel wall. And we let people in that we want to let in, and those people come in, and they've been coming in, and they're going out. So it's actually open now. We do not let them go into Iran. They're not admitted into the strait to go to Iran. But it's open for others. Now, a little bit complex, because they will, on occasion, drop a mine, and we find the mines. You know, we've mine swept the entire strait, as you probably maybe heard, maybe you didn't hear, but But we control the Strait 100%.
1: U.S. President Donald Trump speaking at the White House Oval Office yesterday. Iran's Foreign Minister Abbas Araghchi has pushed back against Trump's, saying that 20 days after launching a war calling for unconditional surrender from Iran, Trump, according to the Iranian foreign minister, Trump himself begged for negotiations. Speaking to reporters, Araghchi said no one expected Iran to stand against the United States and the Zionist regime and Western nations and refuse to bow down. Former Mossad head Yossi Cohen revealed today that, quote, "We went through the Fordow nuclear facilities many times in order to understand the site," end of quote. Fordow, of course, a nuclear facility in Iran. Speaking at a conference here in Israel in Sfat, Cohen added that the American bombardment of the site was a realization of all my dreams, noting that 60% of enriched uranium is still far from a bomb. The site, along with the Isfahan and Natanz facilities, was severely damaged by U.S. strikes during the 12-day war between Israel and Iran in June of 2025. Reports have said that the 440 kilograms of highly enriched uranium stored in the facilities was buried, but Israel believes that Iran transferred some of it to the Pickaxe Mountain site after that war. U.S. President Trump took a secret military flight from Turkey last month in an operation that involved him being moved between aircraft in a catering truck, a deception prompted by an Iranian assassination threat. This was reported by the Washington Post. The White House said at the time that the president was flying aboard Air Force One from Turkey, where he had attended a NATO summit, to Britain. But moments after Trump had boarded the plane, he left it in secret via the catering truck and boarded another aircraft for the flight to Britain, the Post said on Monday, quoting unnamed sources. The New York Times carried a similar report, quoting unnamed U.S. officials. Trump had taken a newly renovated Qatari-donated jet to Ankara for the NATO summit, but unexpectedly announced he would use an older Air Force One when departing the country, a move that prompted questions about the newer plane's security. So how much of the reporting on the U.S. president's trip from the recent NATO summit is factual, and some of it has been reported differently in different news sources, and how much might be conspiracy theory? We're on the line to the United States to Eric Mandel, director of the Middle East Political Information Network. He briefs members of Congress, their foreign policy advisors, members of the State Department, and also think tanks. And Eric, we want to talk to you about this situation that involved the President of the United States flying out from a NATO summit in Turkey last month, and the intrigue behind the scenes that now includes reports that the president was kept hidden in a catering truck because of a fear of an Iranian assassination attempt. Now, tell us, first of all, let's tell our listeners, first of all, the issue of Air Force One, the Qatari connection that many have argued was putting the president at risk. But let's take a step back. What exactly happened here from what you understand, and just how dangerous is all of this?
6: Oh, so thank you so much, David, for having me. I think I would like to just start kind of where, how I start when I talk about any security and intelligence issues, that what we're hearing in open source information, open source intelligence, may or may not be the whole truth. Mm-hmm. And the whole idea that it's sensationalistic, and even if part of it's true, is very, very concerning. I do want to say, as I was doing some of my research before we spoke, that I understand that in the 1990s, Bill Clinton actually went on a another plane going into Pakistan because of security issues, and they used Air Force One as a decoy. So it's not totally unprecedented, but what's going on here is the part that are the facts of what we're dealing with in relation to Qatar are incredibly serious, whether everything is reported, and I read it first in the New York Times and then was picked up by other news sources. So the whole idea that the president took a $400 million gift from a foreign government, foreign Islamist government,
1: Qatar,
6: Qatar, is concerning. And it reeks of buying foreign influence, especially from, you know, if the English gave it to us, even the French gave it to us, the Germans, we would feel probably differently. And I think this should have been looked upon as a national security risk and failure for just accepting the jet. And the fact that the jet was maybe put into service too soon before it had all its security guarantees. And this, remember, this jet will probably be used for future presidents. Mm-hmm. And we have no idea if the Qataris have bugged it. We can be little James Bondish or whatever it is. It is not the right thing that should have been done. So, but I think the first question we should ask ourselves, I guess, for your listeners is, you know, why are you guys, you know, getting crazy about Qataris? And aren't they an American ally? So the question is, how does a country the size of New Jersey with maybe 300,000 citizens come to dominate a position of influence in America? And the answer is simple. It's money. Mm-hmm. Just ask yourself, if the Qataris didn't have trillions of dollars in resources, would we be inviting their Islamism into my country? According, and some of the statistics I want to give you as I was again doing my research to make sure I had everything correctly, is from the Foundation for Defense of Democracies and some amazing investigative journalism in the Free Press. One was $400 billion of Qatari transactions in the last 25 years that went in everything from infrastructure to lobbyists to real estate to energy to defense. And the question is, somebody could say, okay, they're just looking to invest for a good rate of return, or is it something different? The Qataris, and I can tell you this, you mentioned that I go and speak in Congress. For at least the last 15 years, I've gone into Congress, and both Democrats and Republicans have basically, when I've brought up much of their undue influence in the United States, a lot about education, both Democrats and Republicans defended Qatar's role in helping America. But Qatar spent tens of billions of dollars to influence Congress, universities, newsrooms, think tanks, corporations. Just to give you some numbers, they've spent at least $240 million on at least 70 American lobbying and public relation firms. And to get into think tanks, they spent nearly $23 million. And what's even more worrisome is it's estimated that the Qataris have invested $800 million in businesses tied to the Trump administration. There was one over $600 million saving a bad investment from Steve Witkoff in the Park Lane Hotel a few years ago.

0: an executive order pledging, and I'll quote, U.S. guaranteeing the security and territorial integrity of Qatar. And another thing that we have not used our influence to suppress at all is Al Jazeera, their media outlet. I've actually been to Doha. I've met with their managing editor. They've been poisoning hundreds of millions. One estimate was 430 million people a year with anti-American and I'll say anti-Jewish, anti-Semitic agenda. And they had something called the Qatari Foundation, which is now reforming, and it's educated children from K to 12 and universities with a Qatari perspective. So Qatar is at best a frenemy. But I think, you know, and they try to play themselves as neutral intermediary. But before this war began, they were very close to Iran and basically were defensive of Iran's positions. In their defense, they shared the world's largest gas field with Iran. But now they're also under target. Now's the time America can use its leverage on Qatar to change the way it perceives the world and maybe to be more aligned with more of our Gulf neighbors.
1: So, Eric, you mentioned the Democrats and Republicans because I had heard, and perhaps you can correct me if I'm wrong, that actually this idea of the Air Force One from Qatar came up during the Biden administration. Is that correct? Any truth in that as far as
0: I actually don't know that.
1: Mm-hmm.
0: I would be, if maybe this is too strong a word, condemning it. Whether it's Republicans or Democrats,
1: it is
0: just even if you know things that are legal don't necessarily mean they're right.
1: Yeah, I mean, take a deep breath for a moment and take into account the possibility that Qatar has given us a plane that, as you said yourself, I don't know if it's bugging or whatever else it is, where literally because of the technology, and you mentioned that the plane is not even totally ready yet, but hasn't, you know, all the stuff, all the work hasn't been done on it yet. But, like, can you trust the safety of your commander-in-chief, the president of the United States, put his security in the hands of Qatar? I mean, to that extent that you don't know what's on board and at what risk he is at, especially when the Iranians want to assassinate him.
0: Oh, again, we're getting a little conspiratorial at this point.
1: Well, no, we're being told by the authorities in the United States that the Iranians are trying to assassinate him. You've said everything you've said about Qatar. Believe me, I would prefer that this all be wrong. And if someone wants to come and disprove everything we've just talked about, I'll be the first one to broadcast it. But basically, this is what I'm talking about. It's a little too close for comfort. Let's at least call it that.
0: Okay, so I was talking more of the symbolism initially of what it is, but on the pure national security risk, I'm sure that you'll have people who say, no, we cleaned out everything in the plane and made sure and looked here and there. But, you know, the Iranians are very smart. We do know they work very much with the Qataris for many years, and we still probably believe they're going to have influence going forward. It is not too far-fetched to think that part of the reason that the president was endangered leaving Turkey after that NATO meeting would not have risen to this level if this was not a Qatari plane involved in what's going on. The fact that the president went on to the second plane, the old Air Force One, and then, according to these reports, and let's take them, let's make believe that they're true, and I do have no reason not to, that he had to get into a container shipment to move to another plane, implies something also that's very alarming. It means that the Iranian abilities to strike significantly in very secure areas where the president would be taking off from would mean that they have tremendous possibilities of undermining America if this was, as America has said, a credible threat to the president. So whether this is due to a Qatari plane and maybe there was things in there that they're able to track, and maybe to track to the old Air Force One, or just the fact that Iran can get to a president with a credible threat. This is all very, very alarming. And again, it brings in so many of the five-dimensional layers of what goes on in the Middle East. You're bringing Qatar, and you bring in Iran, and you bring in the president and the administration that has some financial relationships that we worry about. And the symbolism.

0: So, yes, this is all incredibly troubling. More will come out. You will have people spinning this, defenders of the president saying this is all untrue, and then you'll have other people, you know, taking it all in the other direction. But hopefully more independent journalists will go back and look and see what it is and really find out how much we've endangered our national security because of this plane coming from the Qataris, and then maybe open our eyes to the rest of what Qatar does to the United States in trying to undermine our democracy through the support of the Muslim Brotherhood.
1: Eric Mandel, director of the Middle East Political Information Network, who briefs members of Congress, their foreign policy advisors, members of the State Department, and think tanks. Eric, thank you so much for your time.
0: It's always a pleasure. Thank you.
1: IDF Sergeant William Shaken from New York was a lone soldier enlisted in the Golani Brigade and fought in Gaza and Lebanon. In the U.S. yesterday, he died by suicide. He was 25 years old. What can clinicians, military leaders, policymakers, and communities do better to identify and address moral injury before it becomes life-threatening? We delve deeper into that now. The number of military-related suicides continues to rise. Mental health experts are warning that conventional approaches to identifying suicide risk may not be enough. We are joined now by Dr. Kathy Lowy, CEO and founder of Emotion Aid, who is an expert in trauma resilience and emotional first aid. Kathy, thank you so much for joining us. You talk about moral injury as one of the ways perhaps that this phenomenon, horrible phenomenon, has to be looked at in more expansive ways.
2: Yeah, thank you, David, for having me. Yes, absolutely. I think the problem with combat soldiers is that we're used to speaking about PTSD, post-trauma. And we are beginning to be, you know, more aware and also, you know, familiar with some of the symptoms they might experience. Unfortunately, I think suicides are also connected to another issue, like you said, moral injury, which is newer and more difficult to diagnose, and that is related to really being injured deeply in your heart, in your soul, because something about the values that you know and your experience with life and death has been changed, has been transgressed, has been, you know, attacked in a way. It's an attack to our values.
1: How do we differentiate between handling the different types of PTSD, moral injury?
2: Well, you know, we need experts on one hand, but I think we also need to let the population know. One thing which is very important, and that's, of course, an issue, especially for lone soldiers, is that combat soldiers should be really surrounded by friends and family and not be left alone when they come back from combat.
1: Yes, so, indeed. One of the latest fatalities was a lone soldier. What do you do about that? We get a reaction from the defense ministry over whether they received a request or some sort of call of distress, but like as you say, a lone soldier doesn't have the same layer of support.
2: Yes, absolutely. And the support is not only a call, but it's actually, you know, people that they are with that can identify that something is off. And they can really keep an eye on the person, and I think they should be made aware. Like, for example, I think in Israel, where a lot of the combat soldiers come back to the high tech, I think companies should be involved in understanding better about suicide prevention. I think there are simple things that could be done. And sometimes they happen, you know, on their own because a colleague notices that something is really not okay with the person, and they won't leave. They won't leave their friend until, you know. And I know personally quite a few of the people I work with who have saved comrades in those moments.
1: They've actually saved their comrades.
2: Yes.
1: Because these are things which can happen over the course, the long term, over a long period of time.
2: Absolutely. And what we need to understand as well is, and especially, you know, units like the Golani, those kids have experienced, because they really are our kids, and each one hurts so much. Each death really hurts, you know, knowing of a life lost and what it means to, you know, to us as a family, people. And what they have experienced since October 7th is like we have never experienced before, never.
1: Sure.
2: Whether we're talking about the kids from the Nova Festival who had to witness horrible sexual assaults, and we've had a lot of, unfortunately, deaths by suicide from those kids. But also, you know, the Golani units, some Golani units, spend the first few days of the war picking up corpses and being confronted with death in a most horrible fashion. And, of course, they're not ready for that. You know, the army doesn't get you ready for this kind of situation.
1: If I am a soldier or a loved one of a soldier, and I witness things are wrong, what do you do?
2: So, you try and direct them to a help center. So you have organizations like the Army, like several universities now, IDC, Tel Aviv University. You have centers for mental health. You have Natal. You have several organizations which, you know, we take care and you know, handle the situation. Of course, the Gafa Shikum. But I think they're in an overwhelmed situation
1: as well. The rehabilitation branch.
2: The rehab center of the Ministry of Defense. Yeah,
1: right.
2: And you
1: as CEO and founder of this organization called Emotion Aid, right?
2: Yes.
1: How does this impact your work? What are you doing to monitor it yourself?
2: Yes. So what we're doing, I mean, our job at Emotion Aid, because we have a protocol for self-regulation and first help to others, and we teach it to people who are in the community. So not mental health people, but it can, you know, be in the sector of education, in the medical sector. For example, imagine that nurses and family practitioners were aware of first aid tools that they could give to their to their patients. You know, this could be this could really make a very big change and really help people immediately, because this is immediate help that they can get. And as soon as they are, you know, regulated and taken care of, but they also learn to take care of themselves, it changes everything. See, the big problem when you are faced with something like suicide is that people who have suicidal ideation, they basically lose contact with their resources. They are disconnected from their resources. So we absolutely need to help them at the physical level, at the emotional level, at the mental level, to reconnect to something that is going to be helpful. And if we all understand that in our society, in our people, I think we can really help to change the data. And what I want to say as well is that we are seeing an increase these days. Unfortunately, this is going to continue, because it takes years until, and actually I read in one of the articles that describes the situation with this lone soldier, he said, "I cannot contain," but, you know, in Hebrew we say lahil. Mm-hmm. It means, in a way, I cannot digest what I experienced. And it's very touching. It means that, you know, like in life, there are things that are really, really difficult to process, to digest, you know, and quote unquote. And this is what is happening. And I think we all need to help them to digest what they went through. And sometimes it means just sitting with them. Because what do you do with somebody who's experiencing grief? He said he lost a lot of comrades.
1: Mm-hmm.
2: So we sit with them, we witness the grief, we just, you know, we don't leave them alone.
1: Indeed. And indeed it is, as we said, a long process. May we be successful somewhere down the road here. Dr. Kathy Lowy, CEO and founder of EmotionA, thank you very much for your work and for your time today. Thank you, Kathy.
2: Thank you, David. Thank you.
1: Headlines and more news coming up. But first, Yehudit Ravitz with Misha Hu.

0: 5:36 after the hour. The headlines at this hour: Likud outrage over Benjamin Netanyahu, or officially the Secretariat's decision in the party to reserve three slots for cabinet ministers in the party's Knesset election list before the primaries in the party. Yemen says four people have been killed by the Houthis at Bab el-Mandeb Strait. Former Mossad chief Yossi Cohen says, quote, "We went through the Fordow nuclear facilities in Iran many times," end of quote. The weather outlook in Israel gradually cooler for the rest of the week in the hills and interior, but still oppressive in most of the country. The IDF returned to Israel last night three Israeli citizens who illegally crossed the border into Syria near the Hermon. The three activists were handed over to police. The IDF again condemned the infiltration phenomena and said it is a great disruption to operational activities of the forces and risks their safety. A delegation of the International Atomic Energy Agency is to soon visit Syria in order to declare significant progress, according to a statement from the Syrian Atomic Energy Commission. Khan reports that yesterday, the international agency said it would soon be removing nuclear material from a secret site in Syria as a result of understandings reached among the Trump administration, Syria, and Israel. A Syrian court has sentenced ousted ruler Bashar al-Assad to death in absentia after convicting him over charges of war crimes and crimes against humanity during the country's civil war. The ruling against Assad, who fled with his family to Moscow as Islamist-led forces closed in on Damascus in December 2024, is the first under the transitional authorities who this year began trying figures from the former government, both in person and in absentia. The court also sentenced Bashar Assad's brother, Maher, to death. Here in Israel, Health Ministry Director General Moshe Bar Siman Tov says he has complete faith in Arab healthcare workers at Israel's hospitals. The Health Ministry Director General made the comments during a visit to Rambam Hospital in Haifa. He spoke after an accusation had been made that Arab staff had shown purposeful negligence in treating one of four IDF soldiers who had been hurt last week in southern Lebanon. A health ministry statement says that Bar Siman Tov had met with family members of the soldiers and heard praises regarding the care at the hospital. Ahead of the upcoming elections, the Taub Center has published a special paper pointing to a sharp rise in the threshold for entering the Knesset, driven primarily by the growth in the voting age population since the 2022 elections. Professor Alex Weinrib, head of the demography program at the Taub Center, warns of the risk of another major loss of votes similar to 2022, when some 420,000 votes for parties that did not pass the electoral threshold, representing 8.8% of the total vote, were effectively wasted. He told reporter Naomi Segal that leaders of small parties who cannot ensure the support of at least 200,000 voters should reconsider their course of action.
1: Joining us on the line is Professor Alex Weinrib, head of the demography program at the Taub Center. And before we start talking about your new study, which is coming out ahead of the upcoming elections, first, could you explain to us about the Israeli system and how the electoral threshold works?
2: Sure. So the basic premise is that to receive your first seat in the Knesset, a party needs to pass to basically get 3.25% of the vote, even though a seat is only worth 0.8%. So this is something which has emerged over time. Starting in the 1950s, the threshold was 1%. Then in the 1990s, it went up to 1.5%. Since 2015, it's been 3.25%. And this is an effort basically to minimize the power of very, very small parties.
1: Now, what specifically was your study looking at?
2: So our study was inspired by the awful fact that in the 2022 elections, 420,000 votes, which has been basically 8.8% of all the votes cast, were basically thrown away because they were given to small parties who did not pass that threshold. And we thought this is a, you know, this is a terrible thing. That means you have 420,000 people who, you know, who bothered to like to leave home, and they went and voted, and their vote did not count. So we thought that if or to the extent that one of the reasons that this is happening is that people who are leading these parties are not taking into account the population growth. We thought, you know, let's just put out some numbers there, so they'll know that by late October 2026, what the voter roll is, and they'll know that you know, if the threshold in 2022 was 155,000, so this time it's going to be much, much more than that.
1: Because more people are reaching voter age?
2: Yes, exactly. So the population in Israel aged 18 plus in 2022 was 6.8 million. Now it's 7.6 million. So there's that. But you also have to look at the voter rates, meaning like the share of all those voters who choose to go and vote. In 2022, it was about 70.6%. All of the indications are that this time it'll be more, because we're living in a time where people are really, really, very vocal. You know, so the expectation is that the voting rates will be closer to what they were in the 1990s. Which is basically 78% or so.
1: So given the population growth and those who are eligible to vote and theoretically a higher voter turnout, then how many votes, when you're saying parties should be considering how many votes are worth the threshold, how many votes are we talking about that would necessarily be needed to pass, for a party to pass the electoral threshold?
2: We offer a number of scenarios, and really the goal here is to try to provide a formula which is as simple as possible for the leaders of small parties or their advisors to try to calculate it by themselves. But we say, okay, in a scenario where you have 75% of people coming to vote, so the threshold is going to be 183,000 votes. So that's, you know, that's more than 30,000 votes greater than it was in 2022. So when the small parties, which are emerging like mushrooms right now, are thinking about, you know, whether we stay, because the polls are showing we're like around 3 to 4%. So what we're basically urging them to do is to, okay, guys, like this is a survey. There's error in these estimates. But the number you should be thinking about is not the percentage in a survey, but the absolute number of votes which you'll need. So for 75% turnout, 183,000. If we go back to the voter turnout of the 1970s, which is closer to 81-82%, so there we're talking about 195,000. So we're starting to reach really, really big numbers, and we don't want leaders of small parties to be confused and misled by the 2022 election numbers.
1: Does your study also look at the demographic within those population groups that can now vote, if they're from particular sectors of the population? Because that's something that probably would also be of interest to the political parties.
2: It certainly would, but I think that's something which every political party does by themselves. They have all sorts of internal polling going on.
1: So your study doesn't look at if you have X many more voters who have become eligible. It doesn't look at within which population group they are inside the Israeli society.
2: No, we're really trying our best, even in these times, to stand to the outside political system, and our goal is basically to prevent wasted votes. There's not much which we can do about the ego of political leaders, which sometimes gets in the way of all sorts of things. But there is something which we can do about those leaders or their advisors making these decisions based on an error. We're trying to fix the second of those issues. We don't want them to making these decisions under any illusion that the numbers this time are going to be similar to the numbers last time.
1: And last time, of course, there were two parties which were just under the electoral threshold and which did not pass. That was Meretz and Balad at the time.
2: There were I mean, quite a few parties that were under, but those were the two major ones. And then obviously many people think that the events of the last few years would not have been happening in the same way if the leaders of those parties had made different decisions in the months leading up to the election.
1: So the message is primarily to, as you noted, the various parties that are coming up now to rethink their strategies and perhaps merge, form alliances, or simply drop out to concentrate votes so votes don't go to waste.
2: Absolutely.
1: And should there be any thoughts for the voter themselves when they're looking at the ultimate ballot box? And you can't give political advice here, but are there insights for the voters when they go into the ballot box, thinking about how the system works and what it means?
2: I think that by that stage, I think it's already too late. I think any solution to this problem needs to happen before the lists close, which is going to happen in the second week of September. So I would say the voters, if they have a particular draw to certain small parties, need to look responsibly at the data, and if necessary, they need to contact the leaders of those small parties, and they need to urge them to combine forces or, if necessary, drop out and serve the country in some other way.
0: Professor Alex Weinreb of the Taub Center. Israel's health ministry says it has received a report of a suspected Ebola case in a man who returned several days ago from the Democratic Republic of Congo and who sought medical treatment after developing a fever. The ministry stressed that at this point there are suspicions only, as tests are being conducted with results expected in the coming day or so. The patient is in isolation at Soroka Hospital in Beersheba. Last week, 25 students from the Hebrew University of Jerusalem took part in a summer program that combined academic study with the agricultural volunteering at Kibbutz Supa in the Gaza border region. It took place in cooperation with Ein Prat Academy for Leadership. One of the students was Itamar Weinstein, a second-year student in computational biology and computer science, who, instead of his areas of expertise, spent the week learning about the education system in Israel and woke up at dawn each morning to volunteer in various agricultural activities.
3: So, like all computer science students, we need to take one course in our degree, which is in the social sciences.
0: Ah, okay.
3: And so I was looking at these courses and suddenly saw on Facebook or something this publication by the university that they said, as you said, it combines both taking an academic course on the education system and agricultural work.
0: Mm-hmm.
3: So ever since October 7th, helping the farmers that have been hit with all the foreign workers living has been something that was very there in my environment, and I always wanted to do it, but right after October 7th, I was enlisted and then started school, so I never got the chance.
0: Mm-hmm.
3: And
0: so you were able to do it until now, but now you've had this opportunity that you've wanted to do. We should point out to our listeners who might not know, there was indeed on October 7th, 2023, the Hamas attack on Israel, of course, and in the battle of Kibbutz Sufa, dozens of terrorists from Hamas stormed the kibbutz. The kibbutz emergency squad identified the terrorists at an early stage, killed several of them, and stopped most of the terrorists from entering the kibbutz, protecting the lives of about 200 local residents. Unfortunately, though, three members of the kibbutz were murdered in the attack. What's it like to be down there? What was the interaction with the people there on the kibbutz? What was that like for you?
3: It's an amazing experience. So I guess it's a combination of two very diametrical opposites. On one hand, there is this kind of famous kibbutz optimism where you see people at one second telling you the most gruesome stories about the battles for their lives, but then tell you they are 100% confident that this is going to go back to being an amazing place and everyone going back for the summer. And then on the other hand, you see a lot of human devastation, and we've been in tours in Nir Oz. I personally was asked to go help in Kfar Aza, which are two of the kibbutzim that were hurt the most vis-a-vis hostages and murders.
0: Right.
3: And it was a very hard experience, but there was something really eye-opening about this constant pathological optimism of these people.
0: You were clearly inspired by them, by their path forward.
3: Yes.
0: Mm-hmm. The way they see it. And as you were there, you could sense and see, you know, the building that is going on there right now to return somehow?
3: Yes. So, as I said, we were in Nir Oz, which mm-hmm. almost all of it was destroyed or damaged in some ways in October 7th. And you can see only small neighborhoods and blocks that were conserved for historic purpose. Uh-huh. Most of it was completely rebuilt, and it looks absolutely new.
0: Right, that contrast to ensure that we never forget what happened that day, but at the same time to rebuild. You participated in an academic course titled Israel's Education System from Crisis to Recovery. It was taught by Dr. Adar Cohen of the Hebrew University School of Education. Tell us about the course, what you learned there.
3: Yes, so as I said, education and social study isn't really my field of origin, and it was just fascinating to see the academic and scientific approach to the education system, which, you know, we've all been in. I have been in different education systems since I was 6 years old. So it was really interesting to learn about the different approaches and the goals with the exact formal formulations of them, and to understand what kind of choices and goals our education system has and where it can go forward.
0: Because certainly the education system, like just about every, I guess, system in this
3: yes.
0: country right now, is going through a period of from crisis to recovery. Do you go back as a different person, do you think, having been through this experience of the past week?
3: I think it's been really eye-opening. Politically speaking, I think for the last few years I've been quite pessimistic about this country and the direction it goes. Mm-hmm. And kind of really opened my eyes and changed my perspective about our country, our society.
0: So that is interesting, because if I may just ask you a question, where do you live? Where in Israel do you live?
3: So I live in Jerusalem. Because
0: you live in Jerusalem.
3: My family is in Yaakov.
0: I just wanted to ask you that, because both people, the people in the north as well as in the south, will sometimes say, those of us here in the middle of the country have no idea what it must be like. So now you have a bit of a better idea, at least in terms of
3: education. Yeah, I think so.
0: Mm-hmm. Well, good for you for taking part in this program, for wanting to do it and eventually doing it by being a part of seeing and interacting down there in the south at the various kibbutzim. Itamar Weinstein, a second-year student at the Hebrew University of Jerusalem, completing that second year. Thank you very much for your time.
3: Thank you.
0: And now, Arik Einstein, Kamatov, Shabbat HaBaita.

0: The Weather Bureau says it'll be getting gradually cooler through Friday, especially in the hills and inland, but still oppressive in most of the country. On Friday, there could be light rain in the north and center of the country. On Saturday, no significant change in temperatures.
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2: From feature story news in New Delhi and Mihapunia, the death toll from a powerful 7.4 magnitude earthquake in Colombia has climbed to 132. President Trump facing pushback from within the Republican Party.
3: Broadcasting from the United States of America, this is WRMI. Okeechobee, Florida. 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

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I'm your host, Tim Cordray, and that was Lady Madrid, original studio music from Hannah and the Ragamuffins here at Hannah Studios deep in Shelley Lake Woods. And hey, we'd like to have a special shout out to the folks at Pampered Maids at Arlington, Texas. Hey, Asa, thank you. You guys did a great job. 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

Welcome back to Teacher's Corner Innovations in Industry, where we are always striving to be innovative and industrious in our ways, as we sure you are too. And we want to say a special good morning to everybody at WRMI Radio Miami International, Okeechobee, Florida, United States of America, on the edge of the beautiful Everglades in Florida. Oh, and how beautiful it is.

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0: The commercial shortwave station in the U.S.

This is the Bible Answers program, in which we present a frank and earnest discussion of Bible truths. Our subject for this program, the days of creation. There may be a Bible Answers study group near you. If you would like to know, write to Bible Answers, Box 60, General Post Office, New York City.

0: Ed, my question is, how long did it take God to create the heavens and the earth? Are the findings of the geologists in harmony with the Genesis account of creation? But first, these discussions are brought to you by the Dawn Bible Students Association in cooperation with Bible study groups and the Friends of Frank and Ernest everywhere. And now, Ed, tell us why you believe in the Genesis account of creation.
1: Russell, the first chapter of Genesis contains the divinely inspired record of creation. Therefore, it's one of the most important in the Bible. If it is not true, then we would have reason to doubt the inspiration of the entire Bible.
0: But Ed, as you know, there are only six creative days mentioned in this chapter, yet there seems to be abundant geological proof that the work of creation required thousands, possibly millions of years. How can the two viewpoints both be true?
1: Well, Russell, in the first place, the six creative days mentioned in the opening chapter of Genesis do not pertain to the original creation of the universe, but merely to the preparation of the planet Earth to sustain plant and animal life.
0: Yes, I believe you're right. I never thought of it just like that.
1: In the very first verse of this remarkable chapter in Genesis, we read, and I quote, "In the beginning God created the heavens and the earth was." That is, it already existed, but was, I quote again, "without form and void." This, of course, was before the beginning of the sixth so-called creative days. That being true, regardless of how long a time the geologists assigned to the creation of the earth, their views would not be out of harmony with the Bible, for the Bible gives no length of time for this original creative work.
0: But even so, Ed, the development of the earth from a shapeless, empty waste to a place suitable for human habitation would require more than 6 days.
1: It's very true, Russell, but we do not need to conclude that those were 24-hour days. There are different lengths of days mentioned in the Bible. For example, the Bible speaks of the day of temptation in the wilderness. This day was 40 years long. The Bible also describes the entire period from Christ's first advent until now as the day of salvation.
0: However, Ed, the creative days of Genesis seem to be literal days. The account says that the evening and the morning were the first day or the second day and so forth.
1: Well, Russell, those expressions are merely descriptive of the beginnings and endings of any days and would be just as true of long periods of time as they would be of 24-hour days. That these days were not 24-hour periods, the length of which is determined by the sun, is clear from the fact that the sun did not appear until the fourth day.
0: Well, what do you know about that? That surely is a good point for your side.
1: And Russell, another proof that the creative days were long periods of time is found in the description of the work that was accomplished in them. Concerning the fifth day, for example, we read that God created great whales and every living creature that moveth, which the waters brought forth abundantly after their kind. Now notice, not only were the fish created, but they were brought forth during that day. This, you see, indicates a lapse of considerable time.
0: You think the text indicates sufficient lapse of time to permit the waters, in a natural way, to swarm with fish?
1: Yes, Russell. A very orderly development is outlined in the description of what occurred on each of the successive days mentioned in the chapter, and the Genesis sequence of progress from went up one epoch to another, harmonized exactly with the findings of geologists.
0: Ed, geology indicates that lichen and mosses came first, then grasses, and then herbs. Does this harmonize with the Bible?
1: Russell, every detail of the Genesis record is in complete harmony with the findings of true science, both as to the order of events and to the long periods of time during which those developments were in progress. This is all set forth in the creation book.
0: Thank you, Ed. And since I can obtain all the details in the creation book, let us pass on to the sixth creative day, the day or epoch in which man was created.
1: Well, very well. The sixth creative day spans the period during which the higher forms of the animal creation were brought forth. It was toward the close of the sixth epoch that God created man. That is when he said, let us make man in our image and after our likeness.
2: Yes, and the detailed account of this is recorded in the second chapter of Genesis. We are informed that God made man of the dust of the earth, breathed into his nostrils the breath of life, and man became a living soul.
1: A living soul in the image of God. Ed, does this harmonize with the findings of the scientists?
2: Very definitely so, Russell. What scientists describe as the precise theory of evolution is, by their own admission, absolutely without proof. In the light of recent discoveries in the field of archaeology, many scientists are admitting that evidence indicates early man was highly intelligent and far removed from an anthropoid ape.
1: But Ed, here's something else. I notice an omission in the account of the seventh day in which God rested. It does not say that the evening and the morning were the seventh day, as the record of the other days state. Why is that?
2: Well, it's because the seventh day was not then completed. In fact, the seventh day has not yet come to an end. But that is a long story and a very interesting one. It is presented fully in the creation book, how briefly God's rest is related to his purpose in the creation of man. He had created man perfect, had commanded him to multiply and fill the earth and subdue it. Man was given dominion over the earth, and the divine purpose was that the earth should be his everlasting home, and that man should dwell upon it forever.
1: But man lost all that because of his disobedience to God's law in the Garden of Eden.
2: That's just the point, Russell. The Creator demands obedience to his laws. The inanimate things of creation have no choice but to obey. But man was created a free moral agent. He was given the chance to disobey, and the divine purpose in permitting this was that his human creatures might, by experience, learn the terrible results of sin and disobedience, and the advantages of obedience, and thus be in a position to choose obedience because they want to obey. This method requires time. It has already required more than 6,000 years. And the divine purpose in man's creation has not yet been accomplished.
1: And is that related to the fact that God rested on the seventh creative day or epoch?
2: Yes, the scriptures show this definitely. And as I said, it's a long but very interesting story. In the New Testament, for instance, Christians are spoken of as entering into a rest of faith in Christ, having ceased from their own works as God did from his.
1: Just a moment, Ed. How do Christians do that?
2: Well, the thought is, Russell, when our first parents sinned and God cast them off, or as the scriptures declare, gave them up. But he still loved his human creation and through Christ provided a way of escape from the result of sin. That way was through Christ, and the divine purpose in Christ was planned from the foundation of the world.
1: I believe I get the thought. The divine purpose in the creation of man required that he have an experience with sin, right?
2: Right.
1: To be recovered from sin and death, man needed a redeemer, right?
2: Right again.
1: And this work was entrusted to Christ. Thus, Christ took up the work which was begun by the Creator, so it can now be said that God ceased from his labor.
2: Yes, and the New Testament declares we also cease from our works when we leave everything in the hands of Christ.
1: I agree, we should leave everything with him, all right. I am glad I brought up the subject, for it strengthens one's faith to realize that the teachings of the Bible are reasonable and fully in harmony with true science. Very wonderful.
2: Yes, Russell, it is, and you'll realize that even more when you read the creation book. Will you tell our listeners how they may obtain the creation book free?
1: I'll be glad to, Ed. Friends, the creation book is filled with faith-strengthening facts. It will be sent to you free upon request. Here are some questions you will find answered in the creation book. How did the serpent talk with Mother Eve? How does population explosion prove the truthfulness of the Genesis account of creation? The creation book answers these and many other questions. Besides, the creation book cites the opinions of many noted scientists to the effect that evolution is still an unproved theory.
0: I am sure you will truly enjoy reading the creation book as I did. It will make the Bible more real to you. So without delay, send now for the creation book. Simply mail a card or a letter to Frank and Ernest, Box 60, General Post Office, New York City. 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It is Frank and Ernest, Box 60, General Post Office, New York City. 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It will be sent to you free by mail and without any obligation.
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0: Hello and welcome to WaveScan, the international DX program, researched and written in Indianapolis by Dr. Adrian Peterson and in Los Angeles by Ray Robinson, and produced in the studios of WRMI Shortwave in Okeechobee, Florida. I'm Jeff White. This is edition NWS 911 for release on Sunday, August 9th, 2026. On the program today, Barbados on Shortwave, part two of the WWCR ice storm story, and our Philippine DX report from Henry Umaray. If you were a shortwave broadcast DXer back in the 50s, 60s, or 70s, Barbados was probably on your want list. Most people know that Barbados is in the group of islands known collectively as the West Indies. But where exactly? Here's Ray Robinson to tell us more.
1: Thanks, Jeff. Most of the islands in the West Indies form an arc running from north to south down the eastern edge of the Caribbean, separating the Caribbean from the Atlantic. But if you go about two-thirds down that arc and then eastward out into the Atlantic, just over 100 miles, there you'll find Barbados, all on its own. It's a small, roughly triangular-shaped island, just 21 miles long from north to south and 14 miles wide, with a relatively flat, undulating landscape, though there is one hilly area known as Scotland District in the north-central part of the island, with the highest point being Mount Hillaby at 1,120 feet. The island is surrounded by 56 miles of coral reefs just offshore. Barbados has a tropical monsoon climate and yet has no rivers or lakes, all drinking water is collected from underground springs and the aquifer. Barbados has been an independent country separate from the United Kingdom and a member of the United Nations since 1966. Its capital, Bridgetown, is located in the southwest corner of the island, containing about one-third of the country's 280,000 inhabitants. As such, it's one of the world's most densely populated islands. 90% of all Barbadians, who are known locally as Bajans, are of black Afro-Caribbean ancestry, with the remainder being mostly Europeans from the UK, plus a handful of Portuguese, Irish, Germans, and Italians. There are also a few Asians from Hong Kong and India, but they make up less than 1% of the population. Notably, Bridgetown is home to one of the oldest Jewish synagogues in the Americas, dating from 1654. English is the only official language of the country, which is used for communications, administration, and public services all over the island, although the language of everyday life is the primarily oral Bajan Creole, which lacks a standardized written form. An undersea telegraph cable first reached Barbados in 1872. It was in 1912 that an Anglo-French company first announced plans to establish a wireless station on Barbados, but soon afterwards they withdrew their offer. And then the following year, in 1913, the Marconi Company in England announced their plans to establish a wireless station on the island, though likewise this project was never implemented either. Consequently, a group of local wireless enthusiasts took the matter in hand and constructed their own wireless station, which was installed at St. Anne's Fort. This station was made up of a spark transmitter and a crystal receiver, and it adopted the internationally recognized call sign VPO. It's understood that V was a prefix for Barbados, and PO stood for post office, as in the system in use in England. With this primitive equipment, operators were able to communicate in Morse code with ships up to 100 miles out at sea. In the early 1920s, a new wireless station was installed adjacent to the Dover Beach cable station, and it was constructed by the American RCA Company according to British Post Office specifications. This new communication station was inaugurated on December 1, 1924, under the same original call sign, VPO. And then in 1943, a complete new radio communication station was constructed at a place called Bearded Hall in the south-central part of the island. The electronic equipment for this new station was assembled at the Marconi factory in England, and it was originally planned for installation in Singapore as a replacement for equipment that was lost when a ship was sunk by enemy action in 1940. However, when Singapore fell to the Japanese in February 1942, that new consignment of equipment was diverted to Barbados instead. And so the large new station, with a transmitter hall and several towers supporting multiple antennas, was constructed in 1943 and inaugurated early in 1944, still under the same call sign, VPO. 5 years later, in 1949, a new call sign was allocated for this Barbadian station, and VPO became ZNX. And then, at the time of independence in 1966, another call sign was allocated, and ZNX became 8PO. But back in 1934 and 35, absent any local broadcasting service, a Barbadian amateur operator, Thomas A. Archer, VP6YB, began transmitting the results of cricket test matches on 7022 kHz, primarily for the benefit not just of local listeners, but listeners in Jamaica, Trinidad and other Caribbean islands as well. Perhaps in response to that, the first radio program service in Barbados was installed in 1935, but as a rediffusion system, or cable radio as we would call it today. The first subscriber was connected on April the 2nd, and with no local studio, all programming consisted of relays of shortwave transmissions from the BBC in London and commercially operated stations in the United States and Canada. 5 hours of daily programming was initially available on the cable radio system from the distribution point of Radio Distribution Barbados Limited in Trafalgar Street. A local production studio was installed in 1947, and in 1951 the system was bought by the Rediffusion Service Limited of London, England. In the 1950s and 60s, it was a common sight to see a Rediffusion speaker box hanging in the corner of the front room of a Barbadian home. Programming had been expanded to cover 6 a.m. to 12 midnight, and as well as many locally produced shows, they also included popular comedy shows from the BBC, such as The Clitheroe Kid, The Goon Show and The Navy Lark, and panel shows like Just a Minute and My Word. Local Barbadian religious leaders were given their own time slots, and programmes like Billy Graham's Hour of Decision, Herbert W. Armstrong's The World Tomorrow, and the Church of the Nazarene's Showers of Blessing were also carried from the USA. Interestingly, cable radio in Barbados didn't come to an end until November the 30th, 1997, by which time local radio and TV had supplanted the usefulness of this older system. Medium wave radio broadcasting was introduced into Barbados when the government set up the Caribbean Broadcasting Corporation, or CBC, not to be confused with the Canadian Broadcasting Corporation. On December the 15th, 1963, the CBC launched Radio Barbados with 10 kilowatts on the split channel 785 kHz. The station ID during that early era was: "This is Radio Barbados, the voice of the Eastern Caribbean, 785 on your radio dial." Sometimes, though, the channel was announced as 790. The transmitter and antenna tower were installed together with the cable and wireless communication station ZNX at Bearded Hall. Upon independence in 1966, this station was assigned the Barbadian call 8PX, and around 8 years after its inauguration, the frequency was changed from 785 to 900 kHz. A second medium wave station was launched in Barbados on May 1, 1981, using the slogan "The Voice of Barbados." This station, also with 10 kilowatts, which was more than enough to cover the small island, took over the previous channel of the government station on 790 kHz, and it was owned and operated by the previously mentioned cable radio system, using pretty much the same schedule and program content. Today, this station, the Voice of Barbados, is still operating on 92.9 FM and online, and last year, 2025, they were celebrating 90 years since the launch of their rediffusion service.
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6: Bor-
3: Barbados this Wednesday, March 19th. The Barbados Turf Club presents another epic evening of horse racing by paying tribute to the heritage of the Garrison.
1: But what's the story about shortwave radio from Barbados? Well, as I mentioned earlier, shortwave broadcasting began in 1934 when amateur radio operator Thomas Archer carried live descriptions of major sporting events on behalf of the Barbados Radio Association over his station VP6YB. These occasional and intermittent program broadcasts were last noted in the United States in December 1939. However, soon afterwards, from 1940 until the end of the war, the shortwave communication station operated by Cable and Wireless, VPO, introduced a daily half-hour news bulletin which was heard at good level with 5 kilowatts on 3950 kilohertz. After the war, this station continued to broadcast occasional special news events to the BBC in London on 11475 kilohertz. In addition, occasional commentaries on major sporting events, mainly cricket, tennis and horse racing, were broadcast for reception and relay by radio stations on other islands throughout the Caribbean. These occasional special events were heard quite widely over VPO and subsequently ZNX until well into the 1960s, with listings included in the World Radio Handbook for most years from 1952 to 1965. In 1962, ZNX was known to be using 5040 and 7547 kHz for these program broadcasts. Many reception reports were received from listeners in North America, Europe, New Zealand and Australia. Cable and Wireless was noted as a good verifier of transmissions from their station under all three consecutive call signs, VPO, ZNX and 8PO. Letters were used to verify programming under the call sign VPO. Under the subsequent call sign ZNX, QSL cards were initially in the style of duplicated cards, and then in the mid-1960s, a printed QSL card with a yellow ornamental bar was introduced. It's understood that in the 1980s, several religious organizations approached Cable and Wireless inquiring about the possibility of using shortwave 8PO as a relay station for their programming. However, nothing came of those ventures. These days, of course, most radio broadcasting in Barbados is on FM, with about 20 stations, including a BBC World Service relay on 92.1 MHz. But the good news is, if Barbados is still on your want list, CBC Radio Barbados 8PX is still broadcasting with 10 kilowatts on 900 kHz medium wave, in parallel with their main FM station on 94.7 MHz. So maybe it's time to brush the dust off your old medium wave loop antenna and get hunting. On the same frequency, 900 kHz, there is a 100 kW station in Mexico City and a 50 kW station in Minneapolis. But with a good loop, you might just be able to null those out. Back to you, Jeff.
0: Thanks, Ray. World Christian Broadcasting, the owner of KNLS Shortwave in Alaska and Madagascar World Voice in Madagascar, is celebrating 50 years since its incorporation. Next week, Ray will be taking an in-depth look at the first of those stations, KNLS. Another U.S. shortwave station is WWCR in Nashville, Tennessee. Last week, we heard the first part of the talk by Brady Murray, WWCR operations manager, about a severe ice storm they experienced this last winter, how it took the station off the air for several weeks, and how they got all three of their transmitters back on again. Today we have the conclusion of the story from Brady Murray's talk at the 2026 NASB annual meeting of the National Association of Shortwave Broadcasters in Birmingham, Alabama.
6: So these are our heat exchangers. Like I said, water cannot be drained from the heat exchanger itself. And we had this generator. We have three heat exchangers in use. We had one generator. And that was used to power three forced air heaters. The idea is that we can keep that from freezing using forced air. And I believe the after picture was probably when we came back, had all iced over. But we might have managed, I guess. The point is, you know, for a few hours. But ultimately, station had no power from Sunday morning at 6 a.m. until... we think Tuesday night, but the fact is that really nobody could get back to the radio station to confirm that. And then when we knew we had power, our engineer was about and looking through some things, but we had to work to get some people back on the roads. And, of course, people at their homes had no power, so they had to deal with their own problems first, which is understandable. I don't have an official report. I think that we got about an inch to an inch and a half of ice. The drive home for me, I felt very lucky to get home. It took about 5 hours. Usually would have taken about 25 minutes. Inside of our transmitter building, which houses our transmitter number two, some water is going to stay in the transmitter. So this is what happened over that 2 to 3 day period. Water obviously froze. So we started with the plumbing that we had inside and got these types of issues taken care of. Without any functional heat exchangers, transmitter problems, we just started with what we could start with. And this is still not yet into February. We were back to it pretty quickly. I'd already received word that Nuix heat exchangers, which we're going to look at next, were going to be provided that we immediately made the down payment of about $40,000 to replace all three, that they were available to be shipped at the earliest by May 15th. So I began to call local television stations to inquire about decommissioned heat exchangers. And when I say local, I mean every market in the state of Tennessee, but some of the larger conglomerates. And actually, one got back to me. He said that as long as I picked it up, I could have it. They had decommissioned one in 2022. He says, I believe it'll work for you. So this is what happened when we installed it. The water resistivity meter, you need for it to be low, like to the left side. That's not good. As I said, I'm not an engineer. But, you know, we've talked about for years when it gets cold in Nashville, if we're going to have a power outage, is there something we can do to maybe protect the heat exchanger, maybe some way to run some glycol, some sort of antifreeze through the system? And in the world of television, it's acceptable and it's wise to do that. So we picked up the heat exchanger, and it was about a 15-minute ride back. Glycol just dripped out of the heat exchanger that we got from the local news station the whole way. And so we got it and thought it was in as good a shape as we could get. And hooked it up, and this is, of course, the reading that we got, and it took 350 gallons of distilled water to flush that out and get it to an acceptable level. I had some probably close to 300 gallons on hand, and our production manager was talking to his wife about how we were getting close to being out of water, and she was at her home outside of Nashville, at their home. And she started to use the Walmart, I guess, .com delivery app. And I think we got three or four different people who delivered distilled water to us, probably with lots of questions. Those of you who've seen WWCR, we're kind of tucked back behind the junkyard, and they're toting distilled water. But the good news is, as of Friday, February 6th, we had our transmitter 3 back on. With service on 13845 and 4840 with the help of the local television station. I'd love to mention their name, but I'm not sure that I ever got approval to do that. But it was a great gesture. And I will say on that morning that we got back on air, the van with the trailer on it that was hauling that heat exchanger, they went to the television station's transmitter site, picked it up, brought it over, and still that day, it was a big effort to get the van and the trailer off of WWCR's property because of the ice. There was still ice there. This is a picture of one of the damaged units. The same folks that installed these heat exchangers for us took that back to the shop and confirmed that it was beyond repair, as you can see. Ice builds up and basically just shoots out. You've got these little tiny pipes, little coils, that I'm told are machine welded. And I was told once many years ago that somebody in the Nashville area could replace them. And that was not true. As soon as he got there, said this isn't something that can be replaced. And so just as a last-ditch effort before we just had to punt, we had them take this to their shop, and he came back and said, there's no way that this can be fixed. By February 17th, we ordered this water-to-air heat exchanger for hot water coil outdoor furnace. That's all in quote. These were purchased on eBay. And a best guess at a temporary solution by our engineer, Phil Patton. But we'll see, they did do the trick. So transmitter number two, this is what became our heat exchanger for transmitter number two with service on 7490, which we, with Christopher, just listened to outside. 12160, 9350, and 5935. We went shopping for hardware and got some plumbing, did some soldering, wiring, and the cooling mechanism is provided by a main blower there for a Continental transmitter. And we got that blower. We had that sitting there because of the purchase of the retired CBB transmitter that we made in 2022. So transmitter number two returned to the air at 5 p.m. local time on Sunday, February 22nd. So about a month after this, we've got two of the three of the transmitters back on. And after a few days of rethinking that design, we bought more of the water-to-air heat exchanger for hot water coil outdoor furnace from eBay. I like to spell that out because it's got heat exchanger in it, but it's for an outdoor furnace. So there's the finished product of the CR4 heat exchanger with service on 7520 and 5890. And that was in service as of Monday, March 2nd. So all of our transmitters were back on by March 2nd. 2020, WWCR had a roof coating applied with a 10-year guarantee not to leak. And, of course, ice came down on the building and expanded and leaked all over the place. So this is a staff member, Zach, who's been in some other pictures. One of many people who spent time on the roof of the station putting down some treatment to try to fight leaks. We did get a much more industrial patch job over the transmitters by a local roofing company. Thursday, May 14th, new heat exchangers begin to arrive at WWCR, some nearly 100 days after. Same day, our crew assisted a crew from a commercial maintenance company in putting in two of the three brand new heat exchangers. The last unit was installed Friday, May 15th. This would be transmitter three and four. And transmitter two, all finally hooked back up. Brand new heat exchangers, so we hope that they have a long life.
0: That was Brady Murray, operations manager of WWCR, with the conclusion of his presentation about the severe winter ice storm that hit Nashville, Tennessee this past winter. He was speaking at the 2026 NASB annual meeting. Now we go to the Philippines. Here's Henry Amatay.
7: Hello, everyone. Welcome to the August 9th edition of the Philippine DX. Report number 233. I'm Henry Umaday from Bacolod City, Negros Occidental, Central Philippines. Thank you for tuning in. Special QSL card. A special 19th anniversary QSL card will be sent to all listeners who submit their reception reports this year. I would like to thank our DXer friends for most recently sending in their reception reports. Mr. Adrian McCallop in the island of Malta, Mr. Richard Lemke in Alberta, Canada, Mr. Takuji Sahara in Tokyo, Japan, and Mr. John Zachary Alvarez in Cavite here in the Philippines. To all of you, thank you very much. Reception lags for July 2026. July 6, NSK World Radio Japan on 15280 kilowatts in Japanese from Yamata at 0914 UTC SIO 454. July 6, China Radio International on 13730 kilowatts in Chinese from Nanning at 0916 UTC SIO 343. July 6, Canales, Alaska on 9685 kilowatts in Chinese from Anchor Point at 1015 UTC SIO 333. July 13, Radio Taiwan International on 9555 kilowatts in Chinese from Tam Sui District, at 1017 UTC SIO 333. July 13, Resbian Australia on 11965 kilowatts in English from Kununurra at 0915 UTC SIO 333. 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July 27, PBS Shenyang on 9600 kilowatts in Chinese from Oromgi at 0921 UTC SIO 333. 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This has been Henry Waray for Wavescan reporting from Bacolod City, Negros Occidental Center of Philippines. Sa'y mabuhay at maraming salamat.
0: Thank you, Henry. We close our show today with music from the island of Barbados, the tune Marianne from the Sun Island Steel Orchestra. Thanks for listening to Wavescan, the international DX program researched and written in Indianapolis by Dr. Adrian Peterson and in Los Angeles by Ray Robinson. Next week, we'll look at KNLS in Anchor Point, Alaska, and we'll have our Bangladesh DX report from Salahuddin Dolar. Wavescan is heard weekly in the Americas from WRMI in Florida and WWCR in Tennessee. 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
3: 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Tonight on Quorum Radio, we're going to be hearing from Aidan Bond of HolySoulsCrusade.com, talking about purgatory. But first, Terry Jacks, Seasons in the Sun. Stay tuned.

0: Well, folks, as you know, on Quorum Radio, we cover lots and lots of topics, one of which, of course, is the doctrines of the Catholic Church. I'm Catholic. I know you may not be, but they sure are interesting, aren't they? Some will say condemnable, abominable, or okay, fine, bear with me a little bit. One of these doctrines is the doctrine of purgatory. And you may or may not know that in 2 Maccabees, let's just quote here, basically what happened was Judas and his men turned to prayer beseeching that the sin which had been committed by the deceased Jewish warriors might be wholly blotted out. He also took up a collection and sent it to Jerusalem to provide for a sin offering. In doing this, he acted very well and honorably, taking account of the resurrection. For if you were not expecting that those who had fallen would rise again, would have been superfluous and foolish to pray for the dead. But if he was looking to the splendid reward that is laid up for those who fall asleep in godliness, it was a holy and pious thought. Therefore, he made atonement for the dead so that they might be delivered from their sin. Not surprisingly, the Book of Maccabees, 1st and 2nd, kind of constitute an irritant to our Protestant Christian friends. So I'm on now to talk about the whole topic of purgatory. And there's other scriptures as well with a man whose name is Aidan Bond. Am I pronouncing your name right? Aidan or
1: Aidan Bond.
2: Aidan Bond.
0: Very good. Great. So I'll tell you who he is. He's the founder of the Holy Souls Crusade, the Holy Souls of the Deceased, that is, in purgatory. The Holy Souls Crusade is a ministry of intercession for the relief of the Holy Souls in purgatory. Those are people that basically have been saved, but were not quite perfect, and God demands perfection to be able to be in his presence. So this ministry, the Holy Souls in Purgatory Ministry, or the Holy Souls Crusade, they have their website, www.holysoulscrusade.com, founded by Aidan Bond and some colleagues in Athlone, Ireland in 2002. Is that, am I pronouncing the town right?
2: That's right, yes. Athlone, County Westmeath, Ireland.
0: Yeah, which county is that?
2: County Westmeath.
0: Okay, well, great.
2: Yes.
0: So, well, that's it.
2: Some of your Irish might know, my accent might be hard to understand, but for the American Americans might be able to understand me, you know. It's in the Midlands of Ireland, the Midlands in Ireland.
0: I see. All right, well, that's good. Well, then, not a problem at all, Aidan. So, anyway, yeah, tell us kind of sure what is purgatory.
2: Yes, first of all, thank you so much for inviting me on and giving me this opportunity to, for all your listeners, and especially those who probably haven't heard about purgatory or not sure about purgatory and what purgatory is. And the church teaches us that that purgatory is a place of purification, and it's not a place, it's a state where the soul needs to be purified and in order to enter heaven, because in the book of Revelation, it tells us that nothing unclean can enter heaven. And the only way I can describe it is basically, say you are going to a wedding and you're invited to the wedding. Obviously, you're not going to go to the wedding with your horrible clothes on. You're going to make sure that you're going to have a shower to clean and your best clothes to enter the banquet. And that's the way I can describe as purgatory. And the word of God tells us that, you know, it is a holy and wholesome thought to pray for the dead so that they may be loosened from their sins. So obviously it's telling us that these souls are somewhere, they're in a state waiting for God's purification. And that's God's love and his mercy, purifying the souls. And the good news is once you get to purgatory, you're guaranteed heaven. But they, I think the greatest suffering that they are experiencing is the separation. They're almost there, but not there yet. And that's why they rely on our prayers.
0: Right. And so, and I want to just quote Matthew 5:24-25, make friends quickly with your accuser while you are going with him to court, lest your accuser hand you over to the judge and the judge to the guard, and you be put in prison. Truly, I say to you, you will not get out till you have paid the last penny. I mean, is our Lord and Savior Jesus Christ just giving us some good advice about human relations and in business and how to do things? If you have, you know, you have a beef with somebody, a problem, you just, you know, work it out beforehand. He just wanted to just talking about things down here on earth and no eternal symbology here, is there, Aidan? I think not.
2: Yeah, I think it's basically, you know, and the most important is to keep the Ten Commandments, to keep in a state of grace, and it also reminds us really, and if you read that passage, it kind of reminds us of two physicalities. One, if you're in a court of law, you have a judge. If you do something wrong, you will have a judge in a court, and he will judge you for what your wrongdoings are. And if you're guilty, you're going to go to prison. Well, the guards are going to take you into prison. And that prison is the prison where you're going to have to serve your sentence. And then you've got the spiritual realm that Jesus is talking about, is that there is a place that we have to be right with God. We have to forgive one another, to be forgiven, especially those who've done us wrong, who've bear grudges against us. And the Lord is telling us to repent and to forgive the wrongdoing, especially if someone has done us wrong or vice versa. I think the Lord is telling us to forgive them, go to the altar and to forgive, go to confessions. This is why we have the great gift of our sacraments of confession. And that's a healing in itself as well, too, you know.
0: Yes, and we all remember that at the day of our Lord's resurrection, he appeared to them, breathed on them, and said, "Receive the Holy Spirit. If you forgive men's sins, they shall be forgiven. If you retain them, they shall be held bound." But, of course, people say, "Oh, well, confession, you got to confess your sins directly to God." Well, is that biblical? That bothers some people. What do you mean?
2: Yeah, but I think really. Yeah, sorry about that, Bill. I hate cutting in. I always jump in.
0: Okay, please. Please.
2: Well, really, what I tell people is that, first of all, when you're going to confession, always realize that who's in the confession? Jesus. Because Jesus also said, "Whenever two or three are gathered in my name, I am truly present." So when you go in there with the vision and with the understanding that the priest, that Jesus is there, but the priest is the persona Christi. He is like the physical. We can see you, we see the priest. But who is the priest representing? He is representing the presence of Jesus. And when we have that in mind, we believe that Jesus is present and that we say, "Jesus, just as you said, whose sins are forgiven, they are forgiven." Because Jesus is saying, well, who are you saying it to? You're not saying it to the four walls. So when you're saying that, you must be believing that Jesus is present. Amen. Isn't that fantastic? And that's the Holy Spirit speaking to those who are doubtful, because the Holy Spirit is telling them, "Listen, because I will answer your doubts in the name of Jesus, to the power of the Spirit in you, because the Lord knows that you are praying, and if you are doubtful or do not understand, knock and the door shall be opened, seek and you shall find, ask it shall be given." That is the grace of God. Praise you, Jesus.
0: Absolutely. So, yeah, now, so by the way, I'm going to copy what you did with, and many people do nowadays on Catholic media, is they say Hail Mary. Let's say Hail Mary, that this might help people understand purgatory and
2: yes,
0: become friends with those in purgatory, knowing that we're mortals and we hopefully will get to heaven, but likely will end up in transit in purgatory itself. In the name of the Father, Son, and the Spirit, amen.
2: Father, Son, and the Holy Spirit, amen.
0: Hail Mary, full of grace, from is with thee. Blessed art thou among, and blessed is the fruit of thy womb, Jesus.
2: Holy Mary, Mother of God, pray for us sinners, now and at the hour of our death, amen.
0: Amen. So, anyway, so purgatory is fascinating. How did you become interested in purgatory, Aiden?
2: It's a long story. And I think he has learned other
0: words.
2: Yeah, well, I would encourage people, if they want to know a bit more about me, I have been interviewed in various YouTube channels called Uniquely Mary and also The Domestic Monk. So I've encouraged them to check that up. It'll give you an oversight of what I was about and some of my testimonies, you know. And
0: basically, when you were a child, you heard your name called.
2: Absolutely. It all began really when I was about 5 years of age. And most people would know about this, so I'm probably like a gramophone repeating myself. But anyway, for those of your listeners who obviously have never heard of me and don't know about everything that happened. But before that, I had surgery and I was almost dead, you know. I was dying and died. And I had this near-death experience where I saw Jesus. And with what I knew was Jesus, because he was just pure love. And alongside him was the 12 apostles. And I wanted to go with him, and he said, no, go back. And then I realized I needed, he wanted me for a certain purpose. But the amazing thing is, I was only a baby, and I'm not supposed to remember that. And that's the greatest miracle, because I shouldn't even remember. I don't even remember even having the operation, which was meningitis. And I was done. I was only a baby at the time, yeah.
0: Like a few months old?
2: I just don't remember. I'd say I probably was about 11 months, 12 months. Yeah, roughly around that age. Oh, yeah. And I just, my experience of that really is that it was like it happened yesterday, that I can remember it like a photograph, like a video in my mind. But yet I don't remember the operation, don't remember anything about that. But one thing I did know is that I was so traumatized with all the operations, you know, and, you know, the pain and so forth. And I used to have nightmares and all, but I knew something was not right, you know. But then something was happening around me. I wasn't too sure. And one day I was in my room playing, you know, with my toys in my room, and suddenly I could hear all these voices calling my name. And I don't mean to freak people out, you know, but this is, I'm only telling you how it is. And this is the way God communicates, and he can communicate whatever way he does. And who are we to question, because he can communicate. That's the way. And, you know, and that's the way he was introducing me to the Holy Souls, was this audio voices that I would hear. And I remember this was happening so often, and I remember telling my mom, are you calling me? Because my mom would be down in the kitchen, you know, and I'd be caught, and she'd be saying, no, I didn't speak to you at all. And this was happening. And then one day she said to me, oh, that must be the Holy Souls. And that was my first introduction of ever hearing about the Holy Souls. And so it's kind of realized that my mother obviously had a devotion to the Holy Souls. And it made perfect sense, because what I learned afterwards is that the Lord uses the generation. In Ireland, it was a great tradition to pray for the Holy Souls. And I think that generation was brought down to me, in my generation, to promote and to make it more word, more spread it around everyone, you know, so that they will get an understanding and the importance of praying for the Holy Souls. And then all of a sudden this was happening, and then I could see them coming to me. And they would come to me in a silhouette form, asking me to pray for them. And my mom.
0: How old were you when this began to happen?
2: Yeah, this would have been about when I was five or six, yeah.
0: And were you scared?
2: No, I think because I got a certain peace. You know, I should be running away and being running scared, but when this was happening, I got this really sense of peace, and that I just felt, wow, if that was somebody else, they'd run a mile, you know, they'd freak out. But I just felt that it was a certain peace, you know, and I just felt this is really, really something that I have to listen and understand. And then they were asking me to pray for them, and then I'd say to my mom, and I tell my mom my experience, and they said, you have to pray for them. And she teach me how to pray certain prayers for them. And then it actually progressed, you know what I mean? So all of this really was a progression to build up the knowledge of what the Holy Spirit is telling me and what Jesus wants me to speak about, to share with others, you know? And then they were telling me to pray for them, and Jesus was teaching me the same time, so that I would get an understanding of what this was about, you know. And because at the time, because of my operation, I was dyslexia. I was a slow learner. I couldn't read, I was because it affected my reading ability, and I had to go to a very special school for slow learners, and this was really, and I was mocked about it, and I was so mocked, so hurt, and they used to call me slow learner, and this really, really hurted me so much, you know. And there, the Lord was calling me for this mission, and I said, Lord, why are you choosing me for this, you know, mission? I'm not worthy, because you'd be better off for someone who can read, who has a more verbal understanding of it, or intellectual understanding. But the Lord said, no, it's the weak that I chose. And it reminded me of St. Bernadette and St. Joseph of Cupertino, and they are my patron saints. So,
0: sure, wow.
2: Yeah, so if anyone wants to know about that, that's me in person.
0: I'd love to ask you about that. But yeah. So let me get this straight. When you were having these are basically visions, apparitions. Did these souls that appear to you as shadows ever say their name or go into more detail or... into a conversation, or just say, give me two masses. Prayer rosary.
2: Yeah. No, they never. Sometimes it would happen, and I'd be afraid to mention some of the names because they're personal, and some people would already know, oh, you mentioned such and such

0: to me, because the Lord would direct that soul, because the souls are directed to persons who pray for them.
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Standard disclaimer. I've yet to run across a DX program in English from Ryan, Argentina, as relayed by WRMI, but we can hear them via their archive of English broadcasts as well as everything else. 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Once you click on a particular date, you can see the content of that particular broadcast, and some of them include a DX supplement. It appears roughly in the middle of the hour-long transmission, and in July, they were in the July 14th and 28th transmissions. The content of the DX news seem to be fairly current, unlike what often happens in their Portuguese service, which I have been hearing. About Australia's low-power private shortwave stations, in Australian DX News, Craig Seeger reports on 5045 Bay Islands Radio on Russell Island with Meatloaf's Bat Out of Hell. July 28th at 12:22, a fair level. He says, I'm not used to hearing them on a weekday, thanks to a tip from Phil Ireland. Also reported by Ron Howard in California. He says, poor reception on 5045, heard via the remote in Queensland, August 1st, Saturday at 11:30 to 12:10 with nonstop pop songs. At 12:01, the usual Russell Islands taxi service commercial. According to Facebook, we run from the first boat to the last boat. Bookings are preferred with plenty of notice and their phone numbers. He says, I always enjoy hearing this local announcement. Shannon at the station indicated in the past that it will be on the air regularly during his local time on Friday and Saturday night. And then 10 kilohertz up on 5055, there is 4DX. Reports in Australian DX News, it's in South Johnstone, Queensland. Rob Wagner heard it at 0940 UT on the 22nd of July, with pop music tests and occasional IDs, a fair signal. Al Curtin reported via email, I'm on only 300 watts at the moment. Transmitter 2, hope to be back to 1 kilowatt soon on Transmitter 1, on there daily between 3 and 7 p.m. local time, sometimes longer. Then Craig Sear says, as of July 23rd, it's more regular now with programming, some great oldies, Hangin' Five by the Deltones, Down on the Beach by the Drifters, fair at best, but getting out okay for the time and distance. Bougainville from Australian DX News, this from Matt Francis. NBC Bougainville's Facebook page carried an item on work underway to install a new medium wave transmitter at Buin, B-U-I-N, in South Bougainville, due for completion by end of the year. This should improve coverage across Bougainville and into the Solomon Islands. The project is part of the PNG government's goal to have NBC reach 100% of the population. Also, ABC Pacific recently carried an interesting story on Bougainville's possible transition to full independence in the next couple of years. It was a good review of the island's troubled history since the 1980s, current conditions, and future challenges. It was from abc.net.au. If there's one almost South American medium wave station we can easily hear in North America, it's PJB, Transworld Radio Bonaire on 800 kHz with high power. However, via New Zealand DX Times, an item from Hudolfi Grimm in Real DX about a possible trap for DXers. A recent exchange in that group, Radio Transmundial, the Brazilian station, broadcast from São Paulo,
via TWR Bonaire on 800 in Portuguese every morning from 08 to 10 UT. 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With IDs like RTM, the acronym, or RTM Brazil, they are not to be confused with Rádio MEC, MEC, 800 kHz from Rio de Janeiro, which is nominally a 100 kW transmitter. Rádio Saturno in Belo Horizonte, Minas Gerais, Brazil, is reported by Rob Wagner in Australia, Australian DX News, on 6149.96, 1005 UT on July 22nd. Pop music and occasional announcements, confirmed via the remote in Goiânia. He says pleased to finally hear this after much trying. It faded by 1020 UT, reported powers varies from 250 watts to 1 kilowatt. By the way, IGH, I'm not convinced that Rádio Saturno is not a pirate. We never see any call sign reported for it, and it's not listed in the WRTH. From CBC News, August 4th. Veteran Canadian broadcaster Lloyd Robertson dead at 92. CTV News anchor. Delivered the news to Canadians in an authoritative and unflappable manner for more than 40 years as anchor for flagship news programs on CBC and later CTV. He stepped away as CTV national news anchor in 2011. After 35 years, he joined the network in a move from CBC, reshaping Canadian broadcast news. He had been anchor of CBC's The National for 6 years. Flight weather from Trenton Military, Ontario was not off the air. July 31st at 13:35 on 15034. However, this day frequency was still on the air. August 2nd at 02:21, when it should have been on the night frequency, 6754 USB. As usual, giving the time 3 minutes slow. Since CHU is gone, how can CHR know what time it really is? On August 3rd, still on the day frequency at night at 01:38. And even at 06:18 UT, it was audible on 15034. Finally, August 4th at 06:41, I found them back on the night frequency, 6754. But on the 5th and 6th, I was not hearing them on either frequency at random checks. Another great sporadic EFMDX opening occurred August 3rd, allowing me in Oklahoma to log a number of Canadian FM stations from Ontario, as well as a number of Americans from surrounding states as far away as Delaware. Full details are, of course, in my weekly long roundups via worldofradio.com. The opening lasted from 1558 until 1815 UT. China, Ron Howard reports on 6185, CHBC, that's China Huayi Broadcasting Company, August 4th at 1126 until off at 1200 UT. Reception at his nearby beach, a very unusual reception. Non-stop Chinese music and songs. Time pips at 1200 and off the air. On this occasion, there was no interference from the much stronger Mexico on 6185. They were off on this occasion, but returned later. Normally, it also signs off its morning broadcast at 1200. Colombia, another report from Ron Howard. August 5th, listening to Al Caravan Radio on 5910 via remote in Colombia. From 0205 to past 0220 UT, instead of the usual reading of the Jubilee Bible, today she was reading from Job and the Place of Understanding, a study in ancient philosophy by Russell M. Stendhal, who is the founder of the station, telling about the author who was kidnapped by the FARC guerrillas of Colombia and was tied to a tree for 142 days. Fairly strong reception and into a segment of music. Anyhow, it is continuing to be in English instead of Spanish, as still on its sibling station, 6010, The Voice of Thy Conscience. Cuba, Tony Pavic says, their power grid collapsed again over the weekend of August 1st, according to Associated Press News. Efforts to restore service were hampered by a storm that hit the island.
and there was no sign of a radio Vanacuba anywhere, but Revelde was back on 5025 as of 11 UT on August 5th. I was also hearing it August 6th at 0637, but it was slightly off frequency, very unusual. I measured 5024.85 with music, and still no sign of RHC on any frequency. Egypt, Alan Holder, G4ZBH on the Isle of Wight, reports, back on the air, but still zero modulation. It appears that the Abyss transmitter had not shut down for good sometime in mid-April. Starting August 1st, I hear them again daily on 9872 at 15 UT mixing with CRI China, producing a heterodyne, no program heard, just dead air. Also, 9902 heard around 1745 on August 1st, and on 9902 at 1730, August 4th. And on 9892 August 1st from 1900. So far, no transmissions heard later in the evenings. He says, I still wonder why they bother to come on the air at all. All these kilowatts are just going to waste. So I checked this out on August 5th and measured the frequencies exactly via the Utrente receiver in Holland, not audible direct. At 1753, 9902.056. This stayed on the air past 19 UT and finally went off at 1907 and switched immediately to 9892.061. This had been scheduled as the Turkish service until 1900 and then in Russian on the other frequency. The mini-Atlantique boat race from France to Azores and back apparently finished earlier than scheduled. At least, we were no longer hearing the weather broadcasts in French and English from France on 17545. August 2nd at 1531, there was a transmission, but no modulation. While on August 4th, there were no signals at all being heard between 15 and 1530. From France via Germany, Manuel Mendez forwards news from Atlantic 2000. Another broadcast coming up Saturday, the 8th of August, from 08 to 09 UT on Channel 292 Germany, 6070 and 9670. 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From the Isle of Cuarisco 2026, the most prestigious discographic awards of Cuba. 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Repeated at 22 UT on 3955. And then a week later, Uncle Bill's Melting Pot special guest Ian Brennan, a Grammy-winning producer with a massive trove of world music, helping us present some of his unique work, including the new Oman Bagpipe Singers and other fascinating recordings from around the world. Friday, August 21st at 16 UT on 9670, repeating at 22 on 3955. Ron Howard updates us on the Indonesian shortwave scene. Since it is August, RRI and Voice of Indonesia will be playing the patriotic song Dirgahayu Indonesia after their news segments. It was composed by Major Muhammad Hussein Mutahar, created in 1995 to become the official song for the 50th anniversary of Indonesian independence. Independence Day is August 17th. You can find the song on YouTube. As for specific shortwave frequencies, 4755, Voice of Indonesia, was not heard August 4th at 1135 and 1204, but was on the air by 1245 in Japanese. He heard it at the beach. On 7203, RRI Pro 3, Jakarta, August 3rd at 1050 to 1115, with Maghrib's Sunset Call to Prayer, theme music, Song of the Coconut Islands, Time Pips, News in Indonesian, and ending the news with that patriotic song.
On 7780, Ron heard the Voice of Indonesia relay via WRMI, Tuesday, August 4th at 0935 to 1000. In English, for the long segment about Indonesian culture and tourism, and played some indigenous music. On 7289.9, RRI Nabiri Program 1, at 0845 to 935 UT, August 4th, heard at the beach. Usual assortment of easy listening songs and Islamic sounding songs. From 0901 to 912, the Islamic Shalawat Tahrim prayer and Maghrib sunset call to prayer, Adhan. Nabiri sunset was at 0903. Via international vacuum, internet, AM, FM, and shortwave, World of Radio, 2359. 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Box 1684, ENID, OK, 73702. On August 6th, when Ron Howard was checking for RRI Nabiri again on 7289+, instead he heard a entirely too strong unknown station from 0808 on 729.

90. There were non-stop pop songs until 0900. And then it was cut off in mid-song to start repeating something over and over. What was it? He made a 4-minute recording, and here is a sample.

Then Roger in Germany got Gemini AI to identify it. Recitation of Indian mantras dedicated to the deity Bhairava, a powerful form of the Hindu god Shiva. The language is Sanskrit, classical mantra used in Hinduism for prayers and meditations. However, Roger says, maybe it's just an AI hallucination. This lasted for half an hour, resuming Ron Howard's log report at 09:30. Then 7290 started relaying RTE Radio 1 from Ireland, with news, weather, Dublin traffic and travel, etc. It so happens that World Radio Network is carrying RTE Radio 1 in the North American stream between 09 and 10 UT. So that must have been where they were getting it. My guess is it's a pirate or even a ham on the 40-meter band. John Jurasek in Florida says, the programming lineup and times, including the utterly bizarre repetitions, remind me heavily of the content I often hear on WRMI 7570 at those late hours, oldies music and WRN relay. Though the lack of any formal ID makes this a mystery indeed. Well, of course, WRMI would not be on that frequency, but let's listen again to see if it happens again. Also filed under International, this via Craig Seeger and Australian DX News. International Dog Day and International Cat Day special events. A group of ham operators will be on the air throughout the month of August. The combined special event stations will call attention to the needs of abandoned, abused, and homeless pets around the world and advocate for adoption and humane treatment. Although this lasts all of August, International Cat Day is actually August 8th, and International Dog Day, August 26th every year. This began in 2022 as a ham radio event. 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This came from Amateur Radio Daily, and Craig Seeger says, not a joke, believe it or not, to each his own. Takahito Akabayashi in Tokyo informs us that NHK is reducing its temporary Japanese transmissions to the Middle East from August 1st. They were added due to concerns about Japanese who might be affected by Trump's war on Iran. But the new schedule is from the Yamato site in Japan, 17 to 19 on 12060 and 22 to 2350 on 17800. And from now on in Germany, 01 to 03 on 9440, 3 to 4 on 11960, and 04 to 05 on 13750. By the way, Alex Miatnikov points out that this month is the 100th anniversary of NHK. Korea North Nam, in Australian DX News, Craig Seeger reports on 9335, Voice of Wilderness, via Tashkent, Uzbekistan, in Korean, tuning in at 1403 on the 28th of July. This outfit is a Protestant Christian operation trying to put the North Korean populace on what it considers to be the right path. Radio Romania International really gets out. August 2nd at 0226, in a band scan of the 11 megahertz band, the only signal I could hear was RRI in Spanish on 11820. The Galbani site was 30 to 40 over S9. A new frequency for 1 hour of BBC World Service in English, reported by Joe's Jacob in India, at 12 to 13 UT August 4th, 17745, replacing 17825. That is an HFCC as via Oman, but the official BBC schedule online had not been updated. From whistleblower.org, July 30th, via Mike Cooper. 3 Government Accountability Project clients receive Pillar Awards. GAP clients Patsy Winakuswara, Catherine Nieper, and Scott Smith were awarded Pillar Award from the 2026
Whistleblower Summit and Film Festival. The Pillar Award is awarded to politicians, community activists, and journalists who are notable civil and human rights champions. Patsy Wittakuswara and Catherine Nieper were named plaintiffs in the lawsuit against the U.S. Agency for Global Media, Acting CEO Carrie Lake, and Acting Director Victor Morales to save VOA from shuttering. The whistleblowers assert the agency failed to fulfill its legally required functions and violated both journalistic freedom and separation of powers when it ordered staff not to report to work, suspended contractors, turned off service, and locked the agency's doors. Meanwhile, Trump's new choice to head USAGM, Sarah B. Rogers, has undergone a confirmation hearing. She's already Undersecretary of State for Public Diplomacy. Kim Elliott says if journalists under her leadership write like she does, U.S. international broadcasting will be sunk by dint of obfuscation. The hearing is available on C-SPAN, and Mike Cooper posted a quick transcript of the entire event for the World of Radio Indian Ocean Group. There is still more press concerning the Voice of America situation. Via Mark Cooper, we have a very long article from The New Yorker we can recommend, How Donald Trump Silenced the Voice of America. It's by Mark Fisher in the July 30th issue. Via Mike Cooper, a New York Times story of July 30th, Trump's nominee to oversee VOA suggests return of journalists on leave. Sarah B. Rogers signaled a stark reversal of the president's earlier efforts to shutter VOA and other federally funded news groups. It's by Minyo Kim, and I suspect it is too optimistic. However, Ms. Rogers promised to stay clear of meddling with the editorial decisions of VOA. She repeated that she would commit to respect the professionalism and independence of international broadcasting. Craig Criss says the newest IRCA slogans list is now available. At his website, 4,647 medium wave stations with slogans. It doesn't appear. This indicates he doesn't have the station slogan, since silent stations come and go quicker than I can update the list. They remain on until they are actually deleted from the FCC list. Anyhow, it's at his website, kg4lac.com. Also via IRCA DX Monitor, KXNT 840 in North Las Vegas, Nevada, will shut down on September 1st, moving its programming to FM, according to a story at radioinsight.com. Also originally from Radio Insight via Medium Wave Info and New Zealand DX Times, Cumulus Media has shut off 920 The Sports Animal, KARN Little Rock, Arkansas. Cumulus notes they had requested silent authority as discussions about whether to change the format of KARN or sell the station transpire. It had featured Westwood One Sports Network and Fox Sports Radio. Originally KARK, I believe this was one of the pioneer radio stations in Arkansas. A Radio World article, Georgia LPFM asks FCC to raise power due to atmospheric conditions. Calling it a serious suspicious phenomenon, low-power WFAG requested FCC allow them to increase their 100 watts of power to 250 due to people not hearing their station 1 mile from their transmitter, due to questionable sporadic interference from WGBH in Boston. Charles Gauthier in Quebec says, must be a conspiracy. Seriously, though, I think their listeners are better off with WGBH. Mike Bugay of WTFDA says, totally ridiculous. That's grasping at straws. What did they think they'd get when they were granted their low-power FM? A 100-kilowatt blowtorch? Vietnam, in Australian DX News, Rob Wagner in Victoria reports, on 9635, Voice of Vietnam, Son Tai, heard at 1420 UT, July 27th, two announcers in an unidentified language, occasional stringed regional folk music and songs, very weak modulation but with a strong carrier. Slightly better, though not much, on the Hanoi remote. I'm assuming this is the Voice of Vietnam No. 4 Minority Service, although some lists identify it as VOV1 or VOV2, but I don't think that is correct.
Now some unidentifieds from yours truly. On 9057, July 27th at midnight 52, there was an open carrier rating 10 over 9 with clicks at irregular intervals. The clicks were audible out to a broader range, approximately 9036 to 9079. This depends on the noise level, how far out they may be heard, but what is this? And I heard the same frequency and again on August 3rd at 0625. Open carrier with clicks audible to 9073. And another one on 9236, August 3rd at 0627. More open carrier with those clicking sounds. What are these? The propagation outlook from the NOAA Space Weather Prediction Center issued August 3rd. Geomagnetic activity expected to reach G1 minor storm levels 19 August due to anticipated effects of a high-speed stream, active levels expected on 17 and 18 August, and unsettled levels on August 11th, 12th, and 20th, otherwise quiet. Numerically, A and K indices peaking at 20 and 5 on August 19th. But long stretches of only 5 and 2 or 8 and 3 from August 5th to 29th. Solar flux rising from 105 August 8th to a peak of 135 August 22nd and 23rd and down to 110 by August 29th. For much more info, consult our website, worldofradio.com. With many thanks to all our stations and contributors, hoping you'll hear me again next week. 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

0: Sou Antônio Ribeiro da Mota, defista de São Luís do Paraitinga, estado de São Paulo, Brasil. 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Envie-nos seus comentários em formas de recepção para info@wrmi.net.
1: Hello, my name is Valerie Coleman, and I'm the host of the College of the Ozarks podcast, Our Story. The vision of College of the Ozarks is to develop citizens of Christ-like character who are well-educated, hardworking, and patriotic. As America approaches her 250th birthday, we celebrate the enduring ideals that have shaped our nation: faith, freedom, sacrifice, and service. From our campus, we share stories that honor our past, strengthen our present, and inspire the next generation to lead with courage and conviction. This is Our Story. Thank you for joining today. I have with me Senior Public Relations Major Maddie Lewis. Maddie has actually worked in the Public Relations Office now for about 2.5 years. She's also been interning with the Silver Dollar City Sales and Marketing Team, and she graduates in 19 days.
2: Ooh,
1: Maddie!
2: Yeah.
1: Wow!
2: Yeah.
1: How's your week been? I know it's only Monday.
2: It's been good. I'm recovering from a very busy but very good week last week with all the filming with Westfall Gold. That was really great, just being able to tell my story. So,
1: yes. Yeah. Thank you for that. We have been, I feel like, all over campus, all around the world and back.
2: Yep.
1: And lots of fun things, too, this weekend. Your wedding shower.
2: Yeah, I had my bridal shower, and that was so fun. And just getting ready to get married 4 days after graduation.
1: I was going to say, you're 19 days from graduation, so you're
2: like 23, 24-ish days away from the wedding.
1: From the wedding. Yeah. Okay. Well, this is truly a countdown. And I know there's been so much going on. So thank you for taking a few minutes with me today.
2: Yeah. Happy to be here.
1: Oh, thank you. We've spent the last few years planning for this moment, telling your story, graduating, and then getting married. You made it. How does it feel?
2: It feels very, very good and like a very big blessing. The Lord has really blessed me over these last couple years in college, and so it's just so exciting to finally be here and see it all come together.
1: Yeah, and you've been working with me for 2.5 years, but you've been on campus for 4 years, is that right?
2: Yeah, since the summer of 2022.
1: Okay, so you were just a regular, traditional 4-year college student?
2: Yep.
1: Okay, mm-hmm. Got it. Well, that is awesome. So for our listeners who love to celebrate the wins with us, let's take them back in time for just a moment. We won't stay there, but tell us a little bit more about your background, because this makes this moment even sweeter.
2: Yeah, so I grew up in poverty in a pretty broken home, and I really, really wanted to go to college, but I did not have the resources to go. And I was in the foster care system for 7 years. I found out about College of the Ozarks through my swim coach in high school, and her daughter went here, and so she told me about it, and I toured the school, and it felt just like home and such a big blessing. And so, yeah, I came to C of O the day after graduation from high school. So, and then I aged out of the foster care system my sophomore year in college. And, yeah, so it's just been a journey, but it's been great.
1: Wow. Maddie, so you came to College of the Ozarks the day after graduation, meaning you came to start the work program and actually start as a student at CFO?
2: Yes. So, I graduated high school, and then the next day I drove to College of the Ozarks and got my housekeeping uniform on for the Keter Center and went to work.
1: So. Oh, my goodness. Wow, that is so incredible. Yeah. So it sounds like when you toured the college, something connected in your spirit right away.
2: Yes. Yeah.
1: Yeah.
2: Yeah.
1: And it felt like home.
2: Yes. Yeah. And it's almost kind of an unexplainable feeling that I just had walking around campus. Just a lot of peace, and my spirit was very rested. You know, I felt very peaceful on campus.
1: Mm-hmm. Amen. Well, we certainly have loved having you in the office and getting to know you, and of course getting to know your story pretty deeply. Mm-hmm. And we're just so pleased to see you succeed, have that experience, that great experience at College of the Ozarks. Most importantly, that you were able to deepen in your relationship with Christ. Mm-hmm. You were able to meet some great mentors and friends along the way, and your fiancé. So tell us a little bit more. Walk this back and tell us what it was like to actually meet Isaiah Mitchell in our orientation program called Character Camp.
2: Yeah. So we met I guess it was his first week on campus, but we started our orientation program, our character camp program. We were in the same family, and we just became really good friends, and same old story. But yeah, so about 3 months later after character camp, we became really good friends, and then started dating, and we've been together since. So got engaged last May.
1: That is so amazing. Yeah. Congratulations on all of that. It's just been such a dream to really see it unfold. You've come in and talked with us before on the radio and podcast talking about Character Camp because Character Camp is such a special program because, like you said, we structure it as families. So you have upperclassmen, mom and pop, mm-hmm. and everybody can see my air quotes, I'm sure. but you have a mom and a pop that lead you through all of the ups and downs of starting at College of the Ozarks. So you learn where the calf is and some of the basics, but also really become introduced to our character development concept, our mission, our vision, and our goals, and you also do some fun things character camp.
2: Yeah.
1: Would you say it's a fun week?
2: Oh, it's such a fun week. You go to Silver Dollar City completely for free, get to run around the park. You get to go to the track in Branson and go to Andy's and see the Ferris wheel. It's such a fun week.
1: I love that for our students because, you know, we have students from everywhere, first of all, so they may not have experienced Branson before, but it's such a fun way. There's a lot to take in and a lot to learn, but you also get to have fun with it. So.
2: Oh, yeah.
1: And it must have been a good week because then you and Isaiah turned around and were chosen to be mom and pop to another family. Tell us about that.
2: Yeah. So it was really fun. We loved our character camp experience, just being in character camp as the students. And so we loved it so much, we wanted to be the leaders for new incoming students. And so it was such a fun week to just be in that leadership role and to create those forever friends. And, we just were able to mentor them throughout their first couple semesters, and we still meet with them. They're coming to our wedding. A lot of them are able to go, so it's been really sweet.
1: Oh, that's so wonderful. Yeah. Such a good time. And even that in itself, getting a chance to turn around and become that leader.
2: Yes.
1: And have people relying on you. That's such a sweet full circle story, mm-hmm. I think. So what did it feel like overall to be on campus where you had routine, you had people that cared about your success? We all just wanted to see Maddie Lewis thrive. What did that feel like to have that structure and that care?
2: Yeah, it was really, really amazing because I come from a very unstable background. So just to finally have some stability and routine just really set me up for success because it was the first time I was able to really focus on academics, figuring out who I really am, and making new friends without having the worries of all my basic needs. All my basic needs were met. So it was an incredible feeling.
1: Amen. And now we would be remiss if we didn't say College of the Ozarks, students are able to work for their education, mm-hmm. and they don't pay tuition out of pocket. They work for their tuition. Mm-hmm. So what a blessing that is now to graduate debt-free.
2: Oh, yeah. Yeah, and I feel like with Isaiah and I graduating debt-free, we just have a really good chance to set ourselves up for success. And just be financially free, which is a great blessing because I grew up with a lot of financial insecurity. And so just to be able to have the opportunity to buy a home in the next couple years and not have to worry about debt is truly a blessing that I think we'll even realize as we go on.
1: Sure. You know? Yeah, absolutely. Because you'll have opportunity after opportunity that presents itself. But you both already have jobs lined up. Tell us a little bit more about that.
2: Yeah. So Isaiah, he's finishing his student teaching this week with Blue Eye High School. And then it will be a high school social studies teacher. So going back to where he went to school is really, really sweet. And he's super excited. And they have just really been great to him. And then I am currently doing the Silver Dollar City marketing and sales internship. And so that's been really exciting and hoping to go full time with them after graduation. So, yeah, just big, big things happening.
1: Wonderful things. And a shout out to Angela Davis.
2: Yes.
1: And one of my old friends. And she and I have worked in this town, and it's just such a lovely place to be. I love that you have really already started to branch out in Branson.
2: Yeah.
1: Because it's just such a fun place to live, I feel like.
2: Oh, it's so fun. And working for a theme park is so, so cool.
1: Yeah. Does it get any better than
2: that?
1: Yeah. I don't know. Graduate debt-free and then go to work for Silver Dollar City.
2: Yeah.
1: That'll work. That'll work. Well, Maddie, I can't say it enough. We love you. I'm so thankful to you for putting your story out there. You've been willing to do that all along the way. I just feel like you're way more mature than you should be, but you're very poised and you have such a sweet spirit about you. And it's been important. I feel like there's reasons, and God's going to use it so much. And I know that he already has, but I'm thankful to you for putting your story out there and for being willing to articulate that. I know it's important to you too. So I want you to kind of talk to us just a little bit. I know you and Isaiah both, you've got a solid future ahead of you. But I know, too, that you're dreaming about 5 and 10 years down the road and some things that you want to say and the impact that you want to make. So tell me a little bit more about that. What is Maddie Lewis dreaming about?
2: Well, dreaming about, I would love to just continue to share my story. And I'm not sure what that looks like, what the Lord is planning, but it's definitely on my heart to continue to share my story just to encourage others who have grown up in a similar situation and that there is hope. And I firmly believe that just because you were born into a certain circumstance that you can definitely come out of that with faith in the Lord and just leaning on your community. So just being able to share that with others, I'm very excited about.
1: Amen. I love that. And we see it so many times at College of the Ozarks, transformation stories.
2: Mm-hmm.
1: People who come to the college come with their dreams and maybe a backpack, and sometimes that's all.
2: Yeah.
1: You know, sometimes that's what they have in life. But I think it's a great fertile ground to learn who you are and what God has created you to be and start to learn about your skills and your giftings. And man, then that transformation of just being able to go out into the world debt-free once again, it's not a bad thing, but I'm just thrilled. And I've seen through you telling your story, even in this past week, that the Lord has had his hand on you always.
2: Oh yes. Yeah.
1: Don't you feel like that?
2: Very much. I can see all the way through to as early as I can remember where the Lord has worked in my life, and he's definitely had a hand of protection over me. So
1: Amen.
2: Very thankful.
1: Amen. Well, I'm just sitting here thinking of the other people coming up, the other young men and women who maybe went through a hard time or a similar story to yours. Or maybe mom and dad are working hard and they're teachers or farmers or pastors and or maybe they have 13 siblings and there's just not enough money to send everybody to college. And I love the opportunity then where College of the Ozarks steps in.
2: Yes.
1: It's such a rich, fertile ground for opportunity. So if you would think about this with me for just a moment. What would you say to a high school student, maybe someone who is considering applying at College of the Ozarks, but they're thinking, I'll never get in, or I don't have what it takes to succeed, or I don't know what I want to major in or what I want to do with my life. I don't think I'll go for it. What would you say to that young man or woman?
2: I would say that to always give it a shot and don't discourage yourself from applying. I was not the best academically. I tried really, really hard in high school, but I didn't get the perfect ACT score. but I thought I'd give it a shot. And with lots of prayer, I got in, and so it's always worth it. And College of the Ozarks is just a great place to grow and find who you are, even if you don't have everything figured out, because I certainly did not. And I've really had a lot of support, and I have been able to grow a lot and become who I am. And so, don't be afraid to try.
3: Oh, well said, Maddie. Thank you for that. I always like to bring it back around to hope and bring it back around to that encouragement for anyone who's listening. If you have sons or daughters or grandkids or niece or nephew, anyone, to go ahead and apply. If it's on your heart to apply, apply.
2: Mm-hmm.
3: Because you don't know until you try. And it's not hard. It's just like any other, college. You can go and apply right online and get that taken care of and see where God takes your dreams. And I love what you said about you didn't have it all figured out.
2: Mm-mm.
3: You didn't know everything about what you wanted to do or be. But that's where College of the Ozarks people really come alongside you, professors, advisors, workstation supervisors, and man, it's just really, it's a magical thing that happens, I think.
2: And it's free to apply, which for a lot of colleges, you do have to have a fee to apply. And so College of the Ozarks makes it really easy to apply for free. There's no essay that you have to write when you apply, so it doesn't really take a lot of time. And the administrators that look over those applications, they're really amazing, and they pray over them. It's just a great place to even just come and tour.
3: That's right. Come and visit us. You know, we're talking a lot about America 250.
2: Yes.
3: And we're so glad that we just feel like the whole nation is singing from the same page in the songbook with us. And this is what we talk about all the time is we love our nation. We love our history and our heritage. Come celebrate it with us. There's lots of fun things to do on campus this year. So go over to the Keter Center for some of the apple pie. What is more American than apple pie, right?
2: Yep.
3: And the America's Birthday Cake ice cream.
2: I'm excited.
3: Have you tried it yet?
2: No, but I got to get over there.
3: Oh, girl, you've got to try it. It is so good. Is there anything else, Maddie, that we maybe didn't hit on that you would like to touch base with today? Anything you'd like to add?
2: Yeah, I couldn't thank the college enough and those who support the college. It's been the biggest dream come true to be able to attend College of the Ozarks and just to have an education. And so just thank you for all the support, and especially to the staff and faculty at the college. I couldn't thank them enough either for all their support. And you, Miss Val, you have been incredible and a big part of my journey here at the college. So, yes, thank you to everyone.
3: Oh, thank you. Perfect. Thanks, Maddie. Well, Maddie, again, thank you. Stay in touch with us let us track with you. And we're gonna love to hear updates about how your life unfolds and all the places that the Lord takes you. We love you and we support you. And listeners, we have been talking so much about America 250. 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And thank you so much. We'll talk to you soon, Maddie. Take care.
2: Thank you.
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0: What does the Bible say about self-discipline and self-control? 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
1: Coming to you from the radio studios of Souls Harbor Covenant Church in Miami, Florida, USA, this is Walking in Power, a dynamic life application Bible study with Vern Zumpano, anointed author and teacher of authentic Christian doctrine. Vern Zumpano's spirit-filled teachings on practical Christianity have touched and transformed the lives of many people who have opened their hearts to God's Holy Spirit as a result of Vern's instructional teaching. Vern shows us how Jesus Christ is the same yesterday, today, and forever, and how He can change your life and circumstances. We invite you now to listen in with family and friends as Vern discusses Christian issues and answers that will teach you to walk in the power and the knowledge of God through the Holy Spirit. And now, here's Vern.
2: Thank you, Glenn. Before we get started, let's pray. Father, on behalf of all of the people of Souls Harbor Church and all Christians worldwide, I come together in agreement, firstly speaking our voice of thanks, praise, glory, honor, exaltation, and majesty to your holy name, to all of the men of the earth and to the ends of the world. Anoint the people worldwide with eyes to see and ears to hear. We agree that all demonic scales are broken off of their spiritual eyes and ears, and that they will see and hear with the eyes and ears of your Holy Spirit. By the Spirit of power and might of your Holy Spirit, we call a clear, wide, open, unobstructed path cut to the heart, mind, soul, and spirit of every person listening, and to every man upon this earth, and agree that you will shine your light and truth upon them and into them. We agree for and call in, by faith, the greatest spiritual end-time harvest that the world